0: the Black Robe Regiment. And they were hard when they found these guys in the battlefield. They took it out hard on them. They slaughtered them hard. They didn't just kill them. They tortured them to death. They were hard on them because they knew that they wouldn't have to do this if it wasn't for the Black Robe Regiment. Yeah. And then you got somebody like Lyndon B. Johnson comes along and finds out he's losing. Why is he losing? Because at the pulpit, they are speaking out against him. They are talking about against him, and they're leading their congregation away from him because he's a piece of crap. Yeah. And so he got an amendment passed saying, if you speak about politics at church, you lose your 501c status. What did they do? They stopped talking about politics at church. They gave in. Do you think Islam is doing that? Do you think that these people running Islam are doing that? No, they run everything through their church. They operate through their church or their mosque. They don't have church, right? They have mosque. So this is what's going on today. We let ourselves and our complaints to be beat down. We allow this to happen to us. And if we don't, like you said, if we don't take it back right now, this very moment, we don't have much time left. We have to organize. We have to structure. And we have to take back what's rightfully ours.
1: Yeah.
2: Yeah, absolutely. Yeah. Absolutely. Couldn't agree more. I'm going to say one other thing really quick, too, is that my grandfather was born and raised in Colorado and came out to Idaho as a young kid, but and he'd often throughout his life he'd go back and forth, and he said the Great Rocky Mountain High started back in the 80s. He said it became more liberal, more and more liberal, as time went on, to the point where he couldn't even stand to go over there anymore. And that was in the late 90s. So he saw it coming down the road. And I'll tell you, I lived in California for a short time. From 1987 to 1990. And of course, back then it was a very conservative state, but I saw the structure starting to crumble at the end, the more I look back on it, even though I couldn't understand politics and I was there for the last time, a Republican won, but I saw it start to fall into the abyss. And Idaho's farther along now than what California was when I left. So we're in trouble. We're in serious trouble, and we got to do something now. Otherwise, we're going to vote to keep it the way we want it, but don't be surprised if we have to start fighting. I don't want to cross that line, but
0: it doesn't come down to armed conflict. We just got to be smarter. There are things we can do and change things and turn things around. A lot of people, they lean towards armed conflict. That's their first thought. And that's not where you start. That's not where our forefathers start. They let them bring the war to here to our home, right? They let Britain bring the war. That's when they fought, as far as armed conflict goes. But we need to, like I said, organize, structure, think of a better strategy to overcome this. And there are solutions.
2: Yes.
1: Yep.
2: Well, unfortunately, we are out of time, and it's been fun talking to you, Greg. And of course, somebody wants to join the Idaho Second Amendment Alliance. Of course, we got the website going in the ticker there. But real quick, go ahead and plug the website. And how much does it cost to join?
1: Yeah, it's idahosaa.org. Like I said, it's down in the ticker there. And it's 50 or 100 bucks, depending on the level you want to join at, or 10 bucks a month if you'd like to be a Liberty member. And whatever the support is, we always look at it like the widows might, whatever you're able to support. All of it is extremely helpful. And we're launching new projects all the time to stay on the offensive here in Idaho to protect the 2A.
2: All right. Hey, thank you so much for what you do, and God bless you. Thank you for your time here on the show.
1: Yep. Thanks, gentlemen. Appreciate it.
2: Absolutely. And on tap for next week, it's going to be an interesting one, John, because, we're going to be talking a little bit more about a shooting that happened in Connecticut, if you remember, Sandy Hook, and somebody who's written some stuff about it and found himself in the crosshair of criticism and lawsuits. No, I'm not talking about Alex Jones. We'll be speaking with Professor James Fetzer next week.
0: Cool. So we're going to be talking about lawfare.
2: Yes. And ladies and gentlemen, thank you very much for tuning in to Patriot Confederation. God save the Republic of the United States of America.
3: Events of recent history indicate that Americans are setting a course for the end of their own great nation. The ever-growing trend in this country is to judge people not by their individual character, but by their identity as a member of a specific group. No one has ever succeeded or failed in life as a result of their group affiliation. A person's success or failure is also not based on luck, but on the sum total of the decisions that they have made. Those who succeed do so through good work ethic and the wise use of their power to choose. The opposite is true of those who fail. The ideals of individual accountability and responsibility in the United States are dying every day. A gun cannot be responsible for a death, just as a shovel cannot be responsible for digging a ditch. Both are only tools and have no will of their own. Responsibility is an adjunct of conscious choice and is the price we pay for freedom. Freedom is also a tool. It's an essential tool that is needed by human beings if they are to prosper rather than to merely survive. Yet there are those who would rather trade their freedom for security. Some believe that it is the responsibility of government to provide freedom. In truth, we form government to ensure and protect the freedom that is already inherently ours.

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0: I got my one of new shirts on. It says hotter than a meth pipe on payday with a picture of a meth pipe on it. Anybody wants it? It's at the Etsy store.
1: That is funny shit. I finally got mine in. I told y'all I got it in, and I couldn't be on last week. I actually got a little sleeve done and shit like that. Fucking sweet. The whole back's done. $8 hairs.
0: Something to do with working. I don't know why he has to do that shit.
1: Fucking overrated. A lot. The next fucking 2 weeks. Shit's crazy. Well, I went back. I don't know if I told you.
0: To the other one?
1: Well, yeah, they called, and yeah, they reduced hours at one because they're getting ready to open a new hospital. So they're like, hey, so now I'm back to both jobs. So,
0: see G-Bo's over there in the chat. If anybody wants any merchandise, you can go check it out. The Motor Cop Chronicles Etsy store. If you want any extra episodes, I actually just did a short episode, about 15, 20 minutes or so, on Patreon. If you want any extra stuff like that, yeah, join Patreon. What?
1: I can't even be on the Patreon helping him record these things because I'm not a member.
0: Well, it's because you're working too. Speaking of, we got Stacy McClendon on Hang Around. We got Mr. Don Paulson, full crew member, along with CHP Road Dog. We got Kelly Meyer. We got Jared Nitrous, Motor Cop for Life. Mr. William Gbo over there in the chat. Dan Carlson with Langyap Woodworking. Y'all go check out his stuff. Mr. Hoppy Hobson, our favorite truck driver. Mr. Blake Walker, AA Ron with the Hide to Say a Podcast. Our favorite girl from Australia, JoJo, and Natasha A. from Great State of Washington. Appreciate y'all. Help me keep the lights on.
1: Yes.
0: We don't want to forget about our Roy P's. Let's do the first one because Roy Spaulding.
1: I don't know if this is a did one. You know.
0: I don't know. It was weird. What's up, Billy?
1: Toss up.
0: Now, the Roy P. one, Billy, I'm going to warn y'all now. Roy P. one's going to be long. It just came out that way, so you're going to have to deal with it. So let's see what Roy Spaulding had to say first.
2: Welcome to Roy's Did You Know Corner, where Roy will let us know something that is totally useless, and we will have information living in our minds, rent-free for no good reason at all. So shut the fuck up and listen to what Roy has to tell us.
3: Did you know that? When 7-year-old Chloe Bridgewater wrote the Google boss asking for a job, he sent her a personalized reply. Though it was only the second letter she'd ever written, it worked. CEO Sundar Pichai replied within days, telling her to follow her dreams, learn about technology, and send him an application when she is done with school. It gave her a big confidence boost, and she's now even more eager to do well at school and work for Google.
0: I have no idea who this person is.
1: Me neither.
0: Don't know why we needed to know that, but Roy thought we did. So there it is. Some kid wrote Google people and they said study hard and we'll give you a job. Good luck.
1: If not, you could just take a burrito and stick it under your fat rolls one day and you call it an Alabama Hot Pocket.
0: Whatever. I don't know where that come from either. So
1: Alabama, damn it.
0: Going over to Roy P. If y'all remember for one tier last week, y'all voted this lovely lady. He found it. Where was it at? This it? There she is. This lovely young lady right here got voted in. She was in on a warrant. Not quite sure what the warrant was for. We will find out. $2,999.99 warrant. So Roy P. did call in to let us know how it went. And let's let him talk.
1: Got more money spent in man hours.
0: Little body. Now, that's gross, James. Like I said, I'm warning you, this one's about 11 minutes. So if you don't like Roy P's, you better hold on. Here it goes.
4: Well, folks, it's Roy P again. And I swear on my mama's good china, I'm about to sell this damn PT Cruiser, unplug my telephone, and move somewhere nobody knows what a bail bondsman is.
1: No,
4: it was
1: we'll
4: about 8:30 last night. I was sitting in my recliner wearing nothing but my boxers and a gold chain, eating leftover fried chicken, when my phone
1: started ringing.
4: Is that Britney
1: Spears?
0: Yeah.
4: It was Iceman from the Motor Cop Chronicles crew. Roy P., we got another one for you.

0: said, "Iceman, I just got comfortable. What the hell you got now?" He said, "Roy, we got a 47-year-old woman sitting in jail with a warrant. Bond is $2,999.99. I said, $2,999.99? What the hell is this? The Price is Right? Does she get to spin the big wheel when she gets out?" I could hear Freebird and Holstera laughing in the background.
1: Damn
0: Iceman
1: right.
0: said, "Roy, just go get her. And whatever you do, don't let her near your cat." Now, looking back, that was the part of the conversation I should have paid
1: attention
0: to.
1: Ooh, I like that outfit.
0: Well, I threw on my tight blue jeans, my silk shirt with the top three buttons undone, polished my big gold belt buckle, and climbed into my black PT Cruiser with the flames down the side and those beautiful gold rims. I pulled up to the jail looking like a successful businessman who had made a series of very unfortunate financial decisions. I walked inside and told the deputy, "I'm here for the lady with the $2,999.99 bond." He looked at me, shook his head, and said, "Good luck, Roy." Now, when a man who works in a jail tells you good luck, that ought to tell you something. A few minutes later, here she came. Lord have mercy. She was 47 years old, but looked like she'd been collecting Social Security since the Nixon administration. Her hair was piled on top of her head like a squirrel had built a condominium up there. She had dark circles under her eyes, big enough to qualify as carry-on luggage, and she was wearing a pink-striped jail uniform. She looked like she'd been awake for 6 days arguing with a washing machine. She walked straight up to me, looked me up and down, and said, "You must be Roy P." I said, "Yes, ma'am." She said, "Well, ain't you a handsome little biscuit? Now, I'm a good-looking man, I know that." But something about the way she said biscuit made my butt cheeks tighten up. I asked her, "Ma'am, what's your name?" She said, "My name is Patricia, but everybody calls me Patty." I said, "Well, Patty, what exactly did you do to end up in here?" She smiled big and said, "I'm an artist." I said, "Oh, that's nice. You paint pictures?" She said, "Sometimes." I said, "You make pottery?" She said, "Kinda." I said, "Well, what kind of art do you make?" She leaned over and whispered, "I make sculptures out of cat turds." I just stood there. I said, "You make what?" She said, "Cat turds, Roy. Little kitty poopies. I take them and turn them into beautiful works of art." I said, "Lady, what in the actual hell?" She said, "My business is called Patty's Perfect Picassos, Fine Fecal Artistry." She even had a slogan, "From the litter box to your living room." I said, "Patty, please tell me you buy your own cat litter." She said, "Well, Roy, that's why I got arrested." I closed my eyes. She continued, "See, I was running low on supplies, so I started going into people's houses that had cats and borrowing their dirty litter." I said, "Borrowing? Patty, you broke into people's houses to steal cat shit?" She said, "Well, when you say it like that, it sounds criminal." I said, "Because it is criminal." She got offended. "Roy, you don't understand art. I made a replica of the Eiffel Tower out of 12 pounds of tabby turds. Took me 3 weeks.
2: It's skill, guys.
0: I said, "Did you sell it?" She said, "No, the flies carried it off." I was already regretting every decision I'd made since breakfast. Well, we finally got her paperwork finished, and I walked her outside to my PT Cruiser. She stopped dead in her tracks. "Oh, Roy, look at this beautiful car." I smiled and said, "Yes, ma'am. Custom flames, gold rims, leather interior. She's a
1: Love
0: real
1: Vinny.
0: Head-turner. Patty ran her hand down the side of the car. Then she leaned over and sniffed the door handle. I said, "Patty, what the hell are you doing?" She said,
1: "Cat turds."
0: "Oh, Roy, I just love the smell of this car." I said, "Well, that's probably the leather conditioner." She said, "No, baby, that's not it." Then she stepped real close to me. Too close. She stuck her nose right into my neck and took a deep breath. This woman was sniffing me. Roy! I jumped backwards so fast I nearly lost one of my glittery loafers. She said, "You smell just like my art studio." I said, "Excuse me?"
1: Catch it.
0: She said, "That beautiful earthy aroma, like a warm litter box on a summer afternoon." Now, folks, I had put on half a bottle of my best Old Spice limited edition, and this woman was telling me I smell like a damn cat toilet. I said,
1: "Surprised you don't wear
0: Patty, that's limited edition Old Spice." She said, "Well, Roy, whatever it is, it makes me want to sculpt you." I said, "Sculpt me out of what?" She just winked.
1: Cat shit.
0: I immediately unlocked the passenger door because I wanted this transaction over with. We got into the cruiser, and before I could even start the engine, Patty reached across the console and started rubbing my arm. She said, "Roy, you married?" I said, "No, ma'am." She said, "You got a girlfriend?" I said, "No, ma'am." She said, "You got cats?" I said, "I got one big orange cat at the house." Her eyes lit up like she'd just hit the Powerball. "Ooh, Roy, what kind of litter does he use?" I said, "Patty, we're not discussing my cat's bathroom habits." She said, "Does he make big ones?" I said, "Lady." She said, "I'm just asking. Orange cats are wonderful producers." I said, "Producers of what?" She said, "Raw materials, Roy, raw materials." At that moment, I realized my cat wasn't a pet anymore. He was a potential supplier. We started driving, and Patty kept staring at me. She said, "Roy, you ever thought about being a model?" I said, "Well, I've been told I have a certain appeal." She said, "I could make a life-size sculpture of you." I said, "Okay." She said, "Oh, no, baby. Something much more organic." I tightened my grip on the steering wheel. She said, "I'd call it the Golden Roy, a study in masculine musk." I said, "Patty, you are making me extremely uncomfortable." She said, "Roy,
1: I'd feel flattered.
0: I think you're my muse." I said, "Well, I think you're about to be walking." Then she leaned over and whispered, "Roy, when we get to your house, can I meet your kitty?" I said, "You ain't coming to my house." She said, "Just let me look in his litter box." I said, "No." She said, "I brought a little Ziploc bag." I slammed on the brakes. The PT Cruiser came to a screeching stop. I left 60 feet of skid marks, and not in my underwear this time. I looked at Patty. Patty looked at me. Then she reached into her pocket and pulled out a plastic baggie. I said, "What is that?"
1: "Well, I know that guy. He's
0: just
1: a vampire
0: slayer. Just a sample from my latest collection." I said, "Get that out of my car." She said, "Roy, it's a miniature bust of Abraham Lincoln." I said, "Patty, A.B. Lincoln didn't die for this." She started crying. "Nobody appreciates my art, Roy. Nobody." Well, now I felt bad.
1: Like my sister.
0: So I calmed down, got back on the road, and told her I'd take her home. She wiped her eyes and said, "Roy, you're such a sweet man." Then she reached over and grabbed my hand. "Roy, I think there's something special between us." I said, "Yes, ma'am. It's called a bail bond agreement." She said, "No, Roy, it's deeper than that." Then she sniffed my shoulder again. "God, I love how you smell." I rolled my window down, all the way down. Finally, we arrived at her trailer. She leaned over and kissed me right on the mouth. Her tongue felt like raw eel at the all-you-can-eat sushi bar. It was gross and hot at the same time. I froze. She said, "Roy, I'm going to make you something special." I said, "Please don't." She said, "I'm going to call it Roy P., the man, the myth, the litter box legend." I said, "Right." She got out, turned around, and blew me a kiss. Then she hollered, "Roy, save me some of your cat's good stuff." I threw that PT Cruiser into drive so hard I think I bent the shifter. I didn't stop until I got home. When I walked through the door, my big, fat orange cat was sitting in his usual spot.
1: He's got her picture hanging up.
0: I walked over, picked him up, and said, "Listen here, you furry little bastard. From now on, your litter box is classified information." He just looked at me and meowed. I said, "And if a woman named Patty ever comes knocking, you don't know me." Then my phone rang. It was Iceman. He was laughing so hard I could barely understand him. "Roy, how'd your date go?" I said. "Iceman, you set me up." I could hear Freebird choking with laughter and Halster a-hollering. Ask him if she got a sample. I said, y'all think this is funny? That woman wants to turn me into a cat turd statue. Iceman said, Roy, look on the bright side. At least somebody finally thinks you're a work of art. Then he hung up.
1: There it is.
0: I sat down in my recliner, poured myself a double shot of whiskey, and looked over at my cat. He was in his litter box, scratching, digging, getting ready to do his business. I looked at him and said, son, you better appreciate what you got. There's a woman out there who thinks your ass is a gold mine. And just when I thought this nightmare was over, my phone buzzed. It was a text from Patty. Hey, handsome, I forgot to tell you, I got your address off the bond paperwork. See you tomorrow, sugar. Bring the kitty. I stared at that phone for about 30 seconds. Then I called Iceman. Iceman, I need a restraining order, a security system, and somebody to adopt a fat orange cat. And that, ladies and gentlemen, is why Roy P. Bail Bonding is considering a new company policy. No more bonding out artists, cat lovers, Oregon, anybody who thinks my cologne smells like a freshly used litter box. This is Roy P. signing off. And remember, folks, if life gives you lemons, make lemonade. But if life gives you cat turds, for the love of God, don't make a damn Eiffel Tower. Roy P. Bail Bonding. We'll get your ass out of jail, but please leave your arts and crafts behind.
2: Well, that's his shitty statue with litter stuck all over it.
3: That is great. That right there, I wish I had my 3D printer still. I'd print
2: one. Took me a little while to make it because I had to get around ChatGPT's, you know, community guidelines, but I was able to do it.
3: It's just covered in mud.
2: Well, yeah. You can work around it. So, that was his date. He's got a shitty statue of himself, like, literally.
3: Hey, look, any girl that's willing to clean the litter box, I don't care what she does with it.
2: Right. So, let's see who we got for this week. We got number one. 42 years old. Possession with the intent to distribute marijuana, felony grade, and possession of drug paraphernalia.
3: She must live somewhere stupid like Louisiana. Don't
2: must have,
3: a
2: huh?
3: Dime bag.
2: Got number two. What a dime bag. Felony weight. Number two.
3: What the fuck? It has fucking moose antlers coming from its eyes.
2: 39-year-old. She got picked up for beating other people up and taking their EBT cards. Totally made all that up, by the way. I mean, fictitious
3: it
2: people.
3: It looks like Dodge drivers put their fucking tow mirrors out for no reason.
2: Her eyes will stay dry during a real bad thunderstorm. Just saying.
3: That's a hell of a set of cum catchers.
2: The EBT queen face tattoo. It's all inclusive.
3: Does it really say EBT queen? Two is fucking so far. It's it. I haven't seen three.
2: Everybody's saying two already. Then we got number three. Number three right here. This lovely young lady, 70 years old. She was picked up for shoplifting at a adult toy store. She might have been trying to smuggle out some butt plugs or something. I'm not sure.
3: Oh, shit.
2: So.
3: Oh, shit. This is hard. I mean, you know, number one is Tammy. That's very clearly Tammy, the drunk chick from TikTok. I don't know what the fuck. Two is something spectacular. Three is like drunk grandma. She looks like she's wild. But I'm sorry, you can't get past two. And I'm sure AI is going to have a fucking field day with this shit.
2: So who you want?
3: I'm gonna go two, I think. Just because we'll never get this shot again. That's holy shit. That's a show.
2: I'm just letting y'all know on this lady here. I don't know if she's ever. I found a mugshot and I added the face tattoo and stuff like that. So it's
3: what? You know,
2: yes.
3: Number two is not real.
2: She had the eyelashes. I hadn't had the eyelashes. I just added the face tattoo.
3: Holy fuck. You added. Hold on a minute. I got to get close. you did pretty damn good.
2: Yeah, I'm getting better.
3: EVT Queen. Hell yeah, it looks like a real fucking tattoo. But those eye things, are you sure you didn't add those?
2: I didn't add those.
3: The width is real. Like the moose antler looking shits. That's crazy. No, well, so fucking definitely two.
2: So far, I think pretty sure two's got it. One, two, three, four, like five already. So just going with number two.
3: This is. You got to leave the tattoo on there for the date, though.
2: Oh, it's definitely going to be on there. This is her.
3: No, we just established it.
2: No, I just added. I just added
3: EBT Queen.
2: Added to it. It's not fake. I found the picture on the internet and just added this that part, the face tattoo. That's it. So. Yes, I said the old lady was arrested for stealing at the adult store. But this is going to be more fun.
3: So. Abso-fucking-lutely. She's straight up from Baton Rouge.
2: I think she's from Florida.
3: No, bullshit. She's near that lake up there, Lake Charles. Some Lake Charles peeps.
2: All right, we had enough fun with that.
3: Holy hell! That's what I was saying, Billy. I thought it was damn good. I mean, besides that fucking tattoo, that's crazy.
2: We still good for Friday, Billy? Wanted to send you. You gonna send me your email so I can send you a link. If we're still good for Friday, we're gonna.
3: Really? Is that our bearded patriot?
2: No, that is one that goes by Dean. Also, that is Charles Riley's father. Who I'll say it. Yesterday was his 1 year anniversary date of his murder.
3: The motor unit.
2: No. He was the Charles Riley's the one that I married him and his wife. I was friends with him and helped train them some. He was shot at the courthouse protecting other deputies. So, yesterday been 12 months. It don't feel like it's been 12 months. That's all I'm going to say about that right now because I don't want to upset myself. So, we're going to talk about it Friday, me and Dean.
3: All right. Well, in that case, we could jump right into it.
2: So we're going to...
3: video coming out of Polk County.
2: Yes. No. Not the first one. Going to be the second
3: one. That's fucking one I got.
2: I know. I got them switched up. This first one, we got a 68-year-old lady. Likes to hit the bottle a little bit and do a little joyriding.
3: Ain't nothing wrong with that.
2: I don't see what's wrong with that. But where she goes joyriding and what she does is the problem.
3: Oh, hell yeah. Get it, Granny.
2: Anybody wants to know how to do donuts in a front-wheel drive car? That's how you do it. Backwards.
3: Backwards, baby. She's pulling that Dale Earnhardt.
2: In that 2004 Chevy Impala.
3: I wonder if she knew she was doing it or she lost control of the car.
2: I think she was just trying to figure out where to park.
3: I fucking love this shit.
2: I mean,
3: but when I seen courthouse and donuts, I was like, oh yeah, fucking send this shit to Iceman. It's like great.
2: That's all we know. I'm pretty sure they arrested her.
3: No.
2: She's just a party. I mean, that's just a party granny. I mean.
3: Because if you think about that, that's just criminal mischief.
2: Maybe, she might.
3: Yeah, with some property damage. So it's just grass.
2: She might plead dementia or something like that. I don't know.
3: But let's think about that. I mean, if you get an old granny, a 75-year-old or 80-year-old woman out there doing donuts on the courthouse lawn, you're going to let her tire herself out. You're not going to approach the car because it's dangerous. And then afterwards, what the fuck? What do you? It can't be really reckless driving. It's private. Or it's private property.
2: It's not private property. It's government property.
3: But it's still not a road. So she's not driving, so it wouldn't be.
2: They can get her for damage to property.
3: Yeah, criminal mischief.
2: Depends on how much damage she did.
3: If she don't hit nothing besides the grass.
2: There might be some expensive grass.
3: Ain't no such fucking thing. It'll grow right back.
2: It might be bluegrass.
3: It's
2: I know it's not Bermuda. Centipede.
3: That back there, that's a Palo Verde.
2: Some St. Augustine.
3: That's some good grass. It's hard to cut.
2: It's thick.
3: That's it, Jared. That's the thing I was thinking. L-I-V-I-N, man.
2: This next one, now we're going to Florida. I don't know if y'all seen this. They in I think it was, what, Lake Haven or someplace called?
3: So it's Polk County. It's Grady Judge territory. And I think it's over near Winter Haven. So it's on the opposite side of the county. Yeah, and opposite side of the county. So they have a police department over there. But this happened at just going into shift change. So you had a lot of officers on their way out and a lot of officers on their way in, thank God. I know they inundated a lot of the hospitals with helicopter traffic because of all the children.
2: This is an hellacious crash. We watched the news article on it. They do have dash cam video from the bus inside and outside.
3: So that's great because it does show what happened. We don't know why the individual crossed over the line.
2: Yeah, they do. On this one, it tells you why.
4: An unimaginable loss here in Winter Haven after two.
3: All I'm aware of,
2: we're going to talk about that.
3: 10th grade female passed away
4: in a multi-vehicle crash involving a school bus. I'm News 6's Mike Valenti.
3: Well, they know he crossed the line, but I'm not saying like drunk or anything.
4: In this school district and the broader community, you can see behind me, people have been dropping off flowers to pay tribute to 16-year-old Adina Luz Prieto.
2: Oh, two of them.
4: The 10th grade student who died in this crash. A crash caused by a white Chevy Malibu. And I actually spoke with a woman who says her daughter was driving that car and had passed out behind the wheel. More on that in just a minute.
2: So this lady, supposedly talked to the mom. The kid supposedly passed out. Or the person passing.
4: But we're also now seeing footage, two different angles depicting the harrowing moments of that crash. We're going to show you that video, but before we do, I do want to warn you that some of what you're about to see and are here, you might find upsetting.
3: Yeah.
5: It's Monday morning and still dark out on Lucerne Park Road. This bus is making its normal commute to Winter Haven Senior High School when a car drifts over the double center lanes. It sparks a chain reaction.
3: So I was just listening to Grady Judd talk about it. That Jeep, and where this crosses the line right here, it doesn't actually hit the bus in the front bumper. It
2: clips it.
3: In the rear bumper, it hits it right behind the tire, and it causes the bus to go left. But there's a Jeep right behind the white vehicle, and they hit head-on into the Jeep. And that causes the bus to completely lose control and roll.
2: The person in the Jeep died, too, by the way.
3: Yeah.
2: Besides, I think, one of the students on the bus.
3: And I guess there was a lot of people online.
5: 911 calls quickly.
3: He was on his way home.
6: You gotta come this way. Yes, there's a lot of injuries.
7: It flipped over in the ditch. They hit another car. It ran to 38.
2: From inside the bus.
5: Another angle of footage comes from inside the bus. You can hear students screaming.
2: This bus was loaded, too.
5: Belonging to someone involved in the crash, calls 911.
8: The owner of this Apple Watch was in a severe car crash and is not responding to their watch.
9: Sometimes horrible things just happen.
5: Polk County Sheriff Grady Judd says the driver of that Malibu has cooperated with the investigation. And he says that she told investigators she does not remember the crash.
10: Just to be clear, there's nothing at this point that suggests any criminal culpability on the part of the driver of the white Chevy Malibu.
9: At this point, the investigation, absolutely nothing that indicates any criminal culpability on behalf of the driver.
5: Tuesday afternoon, I spoke with a woman who said she is the mother of the driver of the Malibu. She said her daughter has a condition that causes her to pass out. And that in this case, that is exactly what happened here.
9: She didn't mean to create that crash that morning.
3: No, most of the people who were hurt in this crash.
2: Now, I disagree with Grady Judd on this.
3: Should have had her license pulled.
2: She should never have license. She should have never had a driver's license in the first place. This is where I have the issue. So obviously the mom says, and this girl says, she has a medical condition that makes her pass out. That's why epileptic people aren't allowed to get driver's license. So you failed to inform the Department of Motor Vehicles of this medical condition so you could get your driver's license. So you took it upon yourself to put every other driver on the road at risk by driving at a high rate of speed. Obviously, this is like a state highway, so they're probably doing at least 55 or 60 right there.
3: Right.
2: When you have a condition where you just pass out.
3: Like down here in Florida, you're supposed to, if you have seizures, you're supposed to hand over your license. Not supposed to have.
2: Now two people are dead because you decided to drive and you had a medical condition. So he says that she might not have meant to cause this accident, but she always knew there was a possibility because you shouldn't be driving if you have a condition where you just pass out.
3: 5 years, manslaughter.
2: 5 years for each, that'd be 10 years.
3: That's true.
2: Run that shit consecutive, not concurrent.
3: Jesus, that's Louisiana, man. Y'all are fucking, I mean, granted,
2: this,
3: we are.
2: Well, this girl killed two people, two innocent people, because she decided to drive with a medical condition.
3: Bro, if she did it on purpose, I'd say 10 years. I mean,
2: she was driving on purpose, and she knew she had a medical condition that she passed out. It ain't like, oh, well, I didn't know I had this, then you just couldn't diagnose me. Her mom says she has this medical condition that makes her pass out, and she was driving a car?
3: We're going to say that wasn't her mother that was speaking with this reporter, because that would be a stupid slip that would come back to haunt her.
2: Well, why would we say? I mean, they just said that it was her mother. You just can't. There's no take backs.
3: Allegedly.
2: There's no take backs.
3: This is, in fact, a terrible accident. There was another one involving a school bus that I sent the Iceman, and the school bus was reportedly doing 45 miles an hour and ended up looking like a soda can. So I don't know how the fuck that happened.
2: Let me know how y'all feel about it. Put in the comments, whatever, even on the other one.
3: Exactly, Jared, allegedly. Allegedly.
2: Out of the horse's mouth. They're saying she had a medical condition. Shouldn't be driving.
3: What delay?
2: I'm sure they have. They always have a short delay. They're not instantaneous. All right. This next one, Holster sent me this one. He said he kept watching it, this next clip, numerous times to where the clip actually wore out on the phone. So, because he just couldn't get enough of it. Because
3: no, I said if I was on that plane, I'd have helped that.
2: He is
3: out.
2: A pervert.
3: Did you Holster find
2: it? Is a pervert. I forgot to look for. I was busy doing Roy P stuff.
3: This motherfucker. Every time. Yes, this is exactly what it looks like she is doing. She is joining the Mile High Club by herself. This is about 25, 30 minutes into takeoff. She decided that she was going to play with herself with a Bob, a battery-operated boyfriend. I personally think she has to make this film for like OnlyFans or something. There's no way she's just doing it to do it. Maybe
2: she was just like in the moment.
3: I mean, she obviously paid for the entire aisle, the whole seating row. She was considerate. At least I thought when I heard the story that she was like doing it right next to a guy. Because, I mean, it would be real hard not to go, excuse me, ma'am, do you need a hand?
2: I'm trying to find the picture of her. The pictures I just pulled up are, I don't think that's her, I can't.
3: You said mom. Bill said, "Mom is an accessory." Oh yeah, there you go. To the school bus bullshit.
2: Mind your own business. That's what I'm saying. Holster would have walked over there and said, "Hey, baby, you need some help. Want me to hold the camera for you?
3: Do you need a couple drinks? I got you. You need me to hold the camera?"
2: I mean, what happened to her? What happened?
3: I mean, I'm extremely upset that one of the stewards didn't like walk over and ask her if she'd like some nuts. Please turn off all the electronic equipment, right?
2: I mean, was she at least hot?
3: Yes. She looked like she could be a OnlyFans person. That's why I say she. I bet you she was making.
2: Where I don't see any. She's got a hand up here by her mouth. It looks like, and then her other hand's down there on her.
3: Bro, she could have a tripod on the floor.
2: Her girl, I don't see no camera nowhere, so maybe she just wanted.
3: I don't, because the cameraman's a fucking pussy. I would have got up and got up in that shit. I mean, what is she going to do? Say, stop recording me? I didn't tell you to start fucking masturbating in the middle of the airplane. So I would have gotten to see if
2: I'm just seeing how she didn't get arrested doing that.
3: Well, I think they did land the aircraft because of a smell of femininity.
2: For fish?
3: Something like that. I couldn't tell you the whole story, but this is, you know what I mean? Jared, it's like, hey, look, don't do this out in public, and I won't be so fucking interested.
2: This is the last clip that they have of this that hadn't been overly played and used up because false terror. That went up.
3: Hey, maybe was it our girl from OnlyFans that came on the show for you?
2: I don't know. That's not her. It's wrong color hair. She's got blonde hair. She wouldn't do that.
3: She could have wore a wig.
2: She wouldn't have done that in public. I talked to her not too long ago. Well, we DM'd each other. Well. But yeah, well. She's still in Florida. She's doing some did some stuff at some motorcycle rallies, some photo stuff like that.
3: That's great.
2: So. She's on Instagram.
3: Maybe you can get the girl that's right here. Maybe you can get her to come on the show, and you can interview her.
2: Yeah, well, we don't even know her name. Why don't you do that research for me?
3: I'm going to do it right now. It'll take me less than 10 seconds. Watch this shit. Da-da-da-da-da. Plain masturbator.
2: Don't watch out. I just put that in there and it pulled up some all kind of porn shit. And I was like, I can't put that on the podcast at all. So. While he's doing that.
3: Oh, did it happen?
2: It says, what? It says, I think September American 11th, Airlines.
3: 26, a 46-year-old woman named Katty Enzar allegedly removed her pants and masturbated mid-flight on an American Airlines flight from Baltimore to Miami. A 61-year-old male passenger couldn't keep his fucking eyes to himself and reported it, cocksucker. That's what it says right here in the story. No, I'm just reported her to a flight attendant, Gabriela Barrero, and the police met the flight at Miami International Airport.
2: The old man ratted her out, that bastard. That bastard. I wouldn't have ratted her out.
3: Right? I'd have been like...
2: It's not like she was trying to hijack the plane or nothing. It wasn't hurting me any. I didn't see no kids around or nothing.
3: Where are we at here?
2: That's the only picture you got.
3: So far. Look at her teeth. You can tell she takes care of herself.
2: Not necessarily.
3: Bullshit. Teeth speak a lot.
2: How do we know that's natural white teeth and something didn't just come across them? All right, we're moving on to New Orleans. We're coming back to Louisiana. Yeah, man, must be gay. I agree with you, Billy. I know you wouldn't report it, or would you, G-Bug? I'd have been like, look, you have to give me some close-up snaps of that. Come here. All right, we're good to go. So, we're going to New Orleans.
3: Oh, Jesus. The FBI is investigating it now? As of 13 hours ago?
2: For what?
3: Like, come on.
2: What's the FBI investigating?
3: What do you think? She was hiding the weapon of mass destruction up there?
2: It's like, you got yourself a terrorist in your vagina? Or you hiding terrorism in your vagina? I'm going to have to take a look in there, young lady.
3: It does say that she was heavily intoxicated. So, I don't know. I don't know.
2: Maybe she thought she was at home.
3: Anything could have happened. I mean, she was laying on her couch is what she thought.
2: Yeah, I mean, she got confused. She got confused. So we're going to New Orleans, and a lot of this shit that happened here just don't surprise me because New Orleans is a shithole.
3: Yep.
2: And yes, it is. And that's why, don't go visit New Orleans. If not, unless you want a chance of getting robbed or something.
3: I'm about to ask for reference.
11: After the Saints-Raiders game, it was dark around 6:45 when a group of three women went to their car in the parking lot on Fortress.
12: Oh, we were terrorized. We were terrorized.
11: One of the women, we'll call Molly, asked not to be identified out of fear.
3: Damn, I ain't never had no Molly.
11: Their car waited in a completely stopped line to get out of the lot. A man got out of a parking lot and leaned on Molly's car hood, blocking them from moving.
3: Cash Patel.
2: This is Louisiana. Okay, I'm assuming these people are from Louisiana. If you're from Louisiana and you don't have a fucking gun in your car, why? Why? Why don't you have a gun? You can conceal carry here without a permit. You don't even need a concealed carry license to carry in Louisiana. You should at least have a gun in your car. This is why you have a weapon in your car. This is three women. This son of a bitch is right here. You take your gun out. Get the fuck out of my way. If he confronts you, you shoot him. Go home afterwards. Because by the time New Orleans PD gets there, you'll be collecting Social Security by the time they fucking show up. Just saying.
12: We asked him what he was doing at this point, and he did not say anything. Then we asked him to please get off of the vehicle, and he flipped us off.
11: Molly returned the hand gesture. That's when she says he became
2: enraged. Yeah, cars in front of her, that's
12: he
2: why.
12: He came to that door and window and started violently slapping his hand against the windshield.
2: At that point, she probably felt threatened.
12: He flipped us off.
2: Should have shot his ass through the glass if you had a gun. Lead poisoning. Okay? This is a piece of shit, no good scumbag motherfucker. Okay?
3: Or
2: trying to rob people.
3: Take some advice from our girl on the airplane and pull out your bean and start flicking it in front of him. He'll forget all about the aggression.
2: This is why I don't go to New Orleans.
3: Or he'll run off to find somebody to tell.
2: Because then I'm going to have to go to court and shit because I done shot a motherfucker. That's why I don't go to this shitty ass city. And it gets worse.
11: Molly returned the hand gesture. That's when she says he became enraged.
12: He came to that door and window and started violently slapping his hand against the windshield.
11: Another woman Molly was with went out to Porges and asked an officer for help. He said he'd send someone. When she came back to the car,
2: why didn't his lazy fucking ass walk over there? Oh, I'll send somebody. I'm going to send somebody. What? Bad shit's about to happen, and you're going to send somebody. Okay.
11: Man and a woman he was with got in her face.
2: Now more people showed up.
12: Her to hit him. Go ahead, hit me, hit me. I don't know what was coming out of the mouth of the female. Her hair was flinging everywhere.
2: I can tell you what was coming out of her mouth. Shit. That was coming out of her mouth. Dried up. Fuck. Never mind. I'm going to get nasty, and I'm trying not to get that nasty.
11: Then another man, who appears to have known the angry man, got in between the two. The women got back in the car and called 911, and the dispatcher stayed on the phone with them for 20 minutes.
2: I heard that, right?
3: I told you no PD's always hired.
2: 911. They stayed on the dispatcher's doing her job. 20 minutes she's on the phone with them.
3: Well, you can't hang up. Look what happened to Precious. No. You got to stay on that fucking phone.
2: Waiting on the phone. 20 minutes. Gets better.
11: Now, as the line began to move, it appears that the angry man let other cars in front of Molly's car if they gave him cash.
12: Those three cars gave him money to continue to stay there so they could get in, and then he shook the money in front of us.
11: Molly says police never came during the hour-long ordeal.
3: I'd be like, you gonna give him my cut?
2: You heard that?
3: If he didn't give him my cut, I'd run his ass over.
2: Did you hear that?
3: Fucking limping. Yeah.
2: No, the hour-long ordeal, cops never showed up. They never fucking showed up. You know what? Mr. Man, if I didn't have a gun, this motherfucker would have been looking at the underneath of my fucking car. Okay?
3: I mean,
2: this piece of shit, I'd have run over every one of them motherfuckers, but I carry a gun. I would have probably shot a motherfucker. I'm telling you. As soon as they start something beating on my shit, I feel threatened. My wife and shit in the car. Pow, pow, pow. I was like, why'd you shoot him 16 times? Because I only had 16 fucking bullets. I'm reloading. Stand by. 1 hour. The cops never fucking showed up. She went and told a cop, I'm going to send somebody. But your fat fucking lazy ass couldn't walk over there and handle the situation yourself? What the fuck? You were eating a lucky dog? You're on the phone 20 minutes with 911. Cops never fucking showed up. An hour. Never fucking showed up.
3: What the hell's the lucky dog?
2: It's a hot dog stand from a vendor.
11: Hours after it all started, a letter to City Hall Property Management has gone unanswered. The garage management offered a $5 credit. Molly says she's...
2: Oh, boy. The parking garage offered them a $5 fucking credit. They went to a Saints game. I guarantee you parking there was probably a minimum of like $60, if not more. A $5 credit because we were getting robbed by a fucking piece of shit motherfucker that probably is mad because he don't know who his daddy is. What was he doing? He's extorting money from people so he can buy a 9-volt battery to change his fucking smoke detector battery out? No, I doubt it. I doubt it. No, that's an entrepreneur. He's not that. That's a piece of shit. He's lucky he was messing with three women like that. I wouldn't have let my wife go to New Orleans by herself with other women because I know how fucked up it is down there.
11: Not going right. back to a game.
3: Well, it's 2026. I let women make their own decisions.
12: There was no attendant in the garage. There was no security in the garage.
3: That's a lawsuit by itself.
2: Sure, no fucking cops. Lady went and told the cop, found the cop. Oh, I'm going to send somebody. I'd have been like, well, what's wrong with you? Does your badge not work over there? Does your badge only work on this side of the fucking street?
3: Yeah.
2: And not on only this part of New Orleans? The fuck is wrong with cops today?
3: New Orleans.
2: And New Orleans. Fucking piece of shit. All right, let's go to the next story. That should have been some dead motherfucker. That motherfucker right there should be fucking singing to Satan right now.
3: This only happens to people they think they can do it to. You know they're right. That's why they don't do it to us. Because I would have been like, well, I guess we're going to get this cool shit on video for the podcast.
2: Well, I was in New Orleans. Like I said, I talked about it years ago when niece got married. We went to the rehearsal. I don't know why they had to do it in New Orleans, but we went to rehearsal. It was at night. We stopped at a red light. It was me, the wife's stepdaughter. I think somebody else was in the car with us. I'm not sure. Anyway, we're stopped at a red light. It's dark. I forget what part of the city we were in. It wasn't even a bad part of the city. Some fucking black dude walks up to the passenger, starts knocking on my side window. I rolled the window down. I did point at him to leave. He never knew that there was a gun pointed at his dick on the other side of that car door, which the bullets would have went clean through that car door like butter. Motherfucker would have, if he'd have survived, his ass would have went from Tyrone to Tyrese or something, or Teresa, because Alicia. I'd have blowed his fucking dick clean off if he would have made the wrong move. He never even fucking knew it. Finger was on the trigger. I'm telling you, not playing.
3: Anybody walks up to the side of my car that's not a police officer usually has a gun pointed generally in their groin area.
2: Not playing. Stupid. All right, let's go to the next one. This is in local also. Missing person.
13: No answers after a car crash on the Atchafalaya Basin.
14: A Texas woman has not been seen since that crash. State police and the Iberville Sheriff's Office described the investigation as strange. News 2's Sarah Gray Barr spoke to the woman's family who drove here from Houston in search of answers.
13: Michael, Sylvia, tomorrow marks 1 week since 22-year-old Christian Manjalo Day disappeared on a remote stretch of Interstate 10. Right now, law enforcement classifies this as a missing persons case, and they're searching nearby waterways for her. The Atchafalaya Basin Bridge, a stretch of 18 miles over bayous and swamps. In the early hours of Wednesday morning, state police responded to a crash on the bridge near the Whiskey Bay exit. State police says that crash, witnesses report last seeing Christian Munholiday. Iberville Parish Sheriff Brett Stassi says his deputies responded as well.
15: It's a very strange case.
13: Officers found two cars involved in a crash, but one of those cars had no occupants inside. That car belonged to Munn Holiday.
15: We didn't know if she was picked up. We don't know if she walked away.
13: Sheriff says the last pinged location from Munn Holiday's cell phone shows it was at the crash site on the bridge. Right now, Stassi says this remains a missing persons case.
15: We also are leaving open options that she was picked up. She could have been kidnapped.
13: Munn Holiday's family, who drove from Texas to help search for their daughter, told me Christian, or Chrissy, is a loving person and a wonderful mother to her four-year-old son.
16: A caring mother, a great daughter. She loves her parents. She loves us to death. She's her mom's best friend. She's my best friend.
13: Robert Munn, her father, believes his daughter may have been targeted and picked up for unknown reasons. The family shared this traffic footage with WBRZ. They believe this car is their daughter's, and they believe she was chased on the bridge.
16: Either someone took her.
2: All right. I didn't see nobody chasing nothing here. That's an 18-wheeler truck. If that's her car right there in front, I don't see nothing chasing her. So she got into a crash. It don't say if she was at fault or not. She got into a crash. I'm familiar with this area. This part you're looking at right down here, in this area right here, this is the Whiskey Bay, okay? They have an exit a little farther up here is the exit. This part right here, this is all they have out there. You see what's there? It's nothing.
3: Like an island?
2: No. This is a boat launch.
3: Oh, that's okay.
2: There's a boat launch.
3: Is that a drop right there?
2: This is water.
3: I meant to the right underneath that red circle. Is there a drop right there?
2: Well, this is a bridge. Yeah, it's a drop. This is a bridge. This whole thing's a bridge.
3: Okay.
2: This right here is just a boat launch. That's all there is out there. This whole entire exit, Whiskey Bay, there's no stores. There's no houses. Maybe some camps. I don't think people are off, way off in the swamp. No, you get off there, and there's road to get back on and off, and this boat landed. That's it. There's no services whatsoever. Nothing. Bunch of mosquitoes.
3: Which wildlife. She head?
2: This is eastbound. It's showing they're heading. So if they say she got in a wreck and took off walking. It didn't say which way she was walking, I don't think. Let's finish up. We'll finish talking about
13: it. They believe this car is their daughter's, and they believe she was chased on the bridge.
16: Either someone took her or did something else to her.
13: Even now, Munn's questions remain unanswered.
16: Why she was on the bridge, I don't know. And then for her not to be there once the police arrive, it says a lot. Because you can't walk that bridge without being seen.
13: The family has offered a $20,000 reward for Christian's safe return. Anyone with information should contact.
2: So anyway, it don't say which way she took off walking. So she got in a crash. She hit some other people. Then she just started walking. So you had other people. So if somebody was chasing her, my opinion is, if you have other people at the crash, why don't you stay around other people? Because somebody's chasing you, that's likely going to try to kidnap you in front of other people. But she took off walking. If she was taking off walking eastbound, somebody either had to pick her up or she jumped off the side of the bridge.
3: But that's the thing is, they got both ends of the bridge on the camera, so you'd be able to follow that camera footage back at least, right?
2: But yeah, they got other cameras over there. But if she jumped
3: y'all
2: off
3: still
2: the
3: got
2: bridge,
3: block cameras.
2: If she jumped off the bridge, the water in that area is not deep enough. Unless you can't swim, you could drown. But we've had, it's on the Patreon. Not too long ago, I put out some video from a guy that we stopped on this bridge, and he thought he was going to get away. He was from out of state, and he jumped off the bridge and landed in the water. And then he was right there on shore. It's all swamp and stuff. We had to get boats, another boat. We had to go get a boat to go get him because, you know, there's nothing there except water and swampland. But he was handcuffed behind his back when he jumped, and he didn't die. He wasn't even injured. So if she jumped, there's a good chance the jump itself wasn't going to kill her unless she just hit her head. But they would have found a body by now. Even with alligators and stuff, they would have found something. Because this place is very busy with boat traffic and stuff.
3: Well, somebody, the good thing about
2: now somebody could have picked her up. The thing is why was where nobody knows where she was going? Why was she in Louisiana from Texas? All this stuff like this. So did she commit a hit and run? Is that why she hadn't come forward? Because she's worried about this hit and run charge, which isn't that big of a charge. I mean, they'd probably just give her a misdemeanor summons and tell her to come to court later on it. So let's hope they find her alive anyway, for her and her family's sake.
3: Was any of these kids in the car?
2: She was herself. She was by herself. So it's definitely just one of them mysteries right here for right now. Like I said, let's hope.
3: She's a pretty girl. Hopefully they find her.
2: Let's hope they find her alive.
3: Peeps will do.
2: Let's hope they find her alive and she wasn't kidnapped by somebody and she just
3: scared. That's my fear is she seen a boat down there and went over the side of the bridge and some, you know, fucking it puts the lotion on the skin motherfucker was like, I'm going to make a jacket out of you.
2: Now, we do have we have all these people. I don't know how y'all feel about it. I don't know how he feels about it. About these data centers they're wanting to build all over the United States.
3: Well, they're absorbing water. They
2: don't absorb water.
3: They do.
2: No, they don't.
3: Yep.
2: No, they don't. Not all of them, but none of them absorb water. Some of them may use water to cool for cooling.
3: Yes.
2: But that's it. They're not absorbing in water.
3: Well, they're turning it into steam. I don't know what to tell you, but
2: you know what steam turns back into?
3: Clouds.
2: They're water
3: gonna cause flooding.
2: They're gonna causes cause flooding. Water. People worry about, they're going to cause an electricity bill. A lot of these places building Jesus, their own.
3: I guess you're on the side of it.
2: I don't care either way.
3: You want more data centers for flock cameras.
2: Yes, that's it. Just one so all the day. All the fear mongering for it is to me is just bullshit. It's not going to. Most of these places are going to produce their own electricity. Even drill their own wells and shit. People are just freaking out, but just for no fucking reason. I guess people don't like jobs. But I guarantee you, every one of these people that are bitching about it is the same motherfuckers that are on the internet and on their shit all the time that uses this data. But
3: they generate low income jobs. Ain't nobody wants them.
2: I'm pretty sure it's not a low income job.
3: What, a data center? What, an AI data center that runs itself? What do you want us to do?
2: They got technical people. This is at a place in another state, of course, but
3: that's right.
2: Can't we just all get along?
3: Or we could stop collecting data on people. We could do that.
2: How many Alexas you got in your house?
3: None now. The ex stole them all once you left.
2: Oh, how many did you have?
3: I guess you couldn't steal them. We were married.
2: How many did you have?
3: Every single room plus all the
2: outdoors. Okay, and you don't think that's just collecting data?
3: Who cares? I'm not committing a crime.
2: Then who cares?
3: But there's certain shit, like, they're kind of getting out of control, man. These people are, like, keeping track of what days a week you're more often likely to eat fast food and then, you know, subjecting you to selected marketing and shit. Look,
2: so they just show you nothing but McRib commercials constantly?
3: Oh, no, because the McRibs aren't out, but bet your ass when they do come out, I end up getting notified, yes.
2: All right. Like I said, this will tell us what state we're in, but this is just, you know, you'll see.
3: Florida's on fire about this shit.
17: Shouting, shoving, cursing, and punching during tonight's Memphis City Council meeting as the vote over a data center moratorium was delayed yet again. Thank you for joining us. I'm Joy Redmond. Action News 5's Jared Thomas was in the midst of all the chaos. He's joining us live now. Jared, walk us through what you saw.
3: It's in Atlanta.
18: Yeah, Joy. So it was very chaotic. More than 100 people were inside this city council meeting waiting to hear what the verdict would be. And it got so out of hand that even a fight broke out.
19: On right now, I want to show what's going on. You can see right now.
18: Right before I was set to go live, two women got into it outside the lock.
2: This big, giant motherfucking security guard is by useless. There's a big old fucking giant dude. Useless. Separate these bitches.
3: Bro, he's not hospital security or anything. He's observing and reporting. This dude is not. See how you don't have any tools on his belt besides some keys?
2: Don't matter, you're security. If you ain't going to break this fight up, you shouldn't even be there.
3: Bro, it's all about liability. You can't break the fight up.
2: Then what's the use of them? What's the point of him being there?
3: to observe and report.
2: Oh, my God.
3: He's gonna be the witness when they go to court.
2: Jesus Christ. What? Watch this shit.
3: Don't hold that shit against him. He only makes minimum wage, man. Later.
2: Now, you know what? You know this is some serious shit right here. But you know why I know this is serious shit? Because Bone Queefa right here. See this big, fat, ugly bitch right here? This one right here. Yeah. One with her tits about hanging out and shit, her little pancake titties and shit. Watch her real close. You know this is serious.
20: Women got into it outside the lobby. One getting her hair pulled, then slapped seconds later.
2: Look, when you...

0: Snapchat with the wig right here. Look, look, she got the wig, laughing, waving, say, "I got your hair, bitch."
1: Where your hair at?
2: Still unclear if it was tied to.
1: Oh, and the fucking right hook. Do you see that?
0: Yeah, just punched her right in the face. Look, the meeting ain't even started yet. This is before the shit even started.
1: That's crazy. That's why they delayed it.
0: Look, right here.
1: Worst part is they're on the same team.
0: Right here. Look, why?
1: They rode there together.
0: James, he knows better than getting between two black women.
1: I ain't stupid.
0: She caught that right, that left hook or something.
2: Clear if it was tied to tonight's vote, but that fight.
1: Yeah, she seen Jesus for a second. Did you see her step back?
2: Member came running out right after the decision was made to delay the data center moratorium.
3: It's just a total hazard. We've basically been invaded by strangers, by people that have gotten paid, and they have.
1: I don't know.
0: Are they hiring illegal immigrants, illegal aliens, or something? She said they invaded by strangers. Was it the lizard people?
1: Well, I mean, the Chinese have already done it. Now they got that social interaction thing where they use all the cameras to track if you're good and bad in public, and it's crazy.
0: Look, this face right here tells you all you need to know.
1: Vote no on data centers.
0: They being invaded by strangers. I could say
1: you
0: that
1: don't
0: when
1: even
0: you
1: care.
0: You know what?
1: Putting a fucking rocket.
0: You know what? I can say that every time your fucking ass goes on vacation and comes around. Being invaded by strangers. Go home.
3: Not communicating with us in any way. This is hurtful, and I'm rethinking where I need to be living it.
0: I'm sure they're really worried. I'm sure they're really worried if your fucking ass moves.
1: I am.
0: I'm pretty sure she's a renter and she don't own her property. So I'm pretty sure they don't care. Okay. And this is in the meeting. See this lady right here? This young lady right here? Y'all watch her. Because she's one of the council members. And she's super professional. Okay. Super professional.
2: The city council got fired up, having some for and against the whole moratorium.
3: And it should have came and seen me like I got access to. Ain't no
2: count.
4: Item will be
2: held.
3: You pipe down, baby. I clap back.
2: Councilwoman Yolanda.
0: That's a technical term. That's a technical term that count. You know that you use. I clap back. That's technical. So y'all remember that she claps back.
2: Cooper Sutton was going back and forth with the woman in the crowd, then walked off the stage. But before the door closed, she had a message for Councilman J.B. Smiley.
3: That's all he does. He bring up mess. That's all you do, J.B. Smiley, is confuse the people over and over and over and over every time there's an election.
2: From there, it spilled into the halls. Chance.
1: It's profiling. I like that hair. Look at there.
0: This right here, this like green hair. This green hair.
1: Looks like some ice cream.
0: Mm-hmm.
2: Echoing throughout the building, officers moving to clear people out the chamber and the lobby where the fight broke out. Protesters made one thing clear. They're not done.
0: That's what democracy looks like. Too bad
1: only
0: that.
1: In America.
0: Too bad this isn't a democracy.
1: It's a constitutional republic.
0: Exactly. The United States is a constitutional republic. Glad that's what democracy looks like. It don't look real good. It's a clap back. Like a fucking seal.
1: I wonder if, like, the cops started cheering, this is what, you know...
0: It's not a democracy.
1: Constitutional Republic looks like.
0: No, by the look of them cops, they fucking don't know.
1: No, because they're probably cheering with them.
2: I caught up with Councilman J.B.
0: This is Mr. Smiley. He better watch out, because she going to clap back.
2: Smiley, once things died down, he says today didn't have to go this way.
5: So when the community shows up, we just have to listen to them. And I'm disappointed that... We didn't listen with the ear saying, okay, I hear you, I understand. Let's figure out how we can do what you want, but also what we believe to be in the best interest of the community.
1: Well, he sounded professional.
0: Mm-hmm.
2: I tried speaking with the woman who was fighting to get a better understanding of what it was all about. She politely declined the interview.
0: Bitch slapped me in the
1: face. Fuck you, motherfucker.
0: With her wig. Whack, get out of my face, bitch.

0: Now, the next moratorium meeting will be held on October 20th. We'll be here to keep you guys updated on air and online.
1: And bring some boxing gloves.
0: And live outside the City Hall. Action News 5.
2: If I lived around there, I'd probably go to City Hall meetings. That seemed like some shit I would watch. But yeah, no, they shouldn't build these anyway.
1: Wait, I pause this. It looks like she saw Roy be naked. And had a seizure.
3: As Jared just mentioned, City Council could revisit it in 2 weeks. Here's a reminder about what this moratorium could do. It would
2: they need
3: stop
2: to do one like we do around here and like pull it in the middle of the night
3: or built. It, however, does not stop the ones that are currently in operation. During the pause, city leaders can study the potential impacts like electricity use, water use, noise, and the impact on nearby neighborhoods. We have a breakdown now for you of the vote. Council members Canale, Carlisle, Logan, Spinosa, Warren, White, and Cooper Sutton voted in favor of delaying the vote. Easter Thomas, Green, Smiley, Walker, and Swearingen Washington voted no. Edmund Ford
2: Swearingen
3: was absent. Among the loudest voices in the group, the Pearson brothers. Keyshawn leads the Memphis Community Against Pollution, MCAP. He
1: don't think data centers put out pollution, but let us know,
2: they
1: Keyshawn.
2: Do, man. They're using water. And
1: they
2: air.
1: Use water for cooling.
2: And they're using dirt and electric. I don't know.
1: Don't
2: I don't
1: pollute
2: know,
1: shit.
2: But I know the last thing we need is because, for instance, St. Petersburg and Tampa, we've had some issues here with them trying to build them, but they wanted to include it in the public's dime for the electric use, and the whole city was like, you get fucked.
1: No, I don't think they should be able to be included with the public stuff. They need to build
2: that infrastructure. It was one of those things like, we're bringing jobs, you can pay the electric bill type deal. No. And it was like, you can get fucked. Like, no. Florida's already super expensive. Send that shit up to Louisiana. They like it.
3: Pearson say they have been bringing awareness about the dangers data centers pose to some communities in Memphis.
4: People are organizing all over the city, all over this country. This is going to happen. They believe they can choose when. But what I know about people who organize is you can have all the money in the world, but you can't be organized people. And we're going to continue to grow. We're going to continue to organize. And we're going to continue to mobilize even more people.
1: Okay.
2: I'd help them.
3: We also reached out to Mayor Paul Young about the delayed vote. He was not at tonight's meeting.
2: I told you it's in Atlanta.
3: For the mayor's reelection campaign in Atlanta tonight, but we could not confirm if...
2: That's crazy. I called that shit in the beginning. See, Jared? See? There you go.
1: Jared, yeah. Don't worry about no electricity bill. He got so much money.
2: Shit. Fucking. I don't know, man. There's way too many, like, there's places where they've built them already. And something to do with the way they're using water, whether it is cooling it and it's turning into steam, but they're using the public utilities. It's not like they built it near a water facility or something and they're getting a direct feed. They're pulling it from the city, and the cities are having less water to use and shit. There really is some serious fucking problems, bro. I am not getting involved in it because I know that my one vote doesn't matter.
1: Well, you know, they can just go to the flat part of the earth and just get some of that water as it falls off.
2: Yeah, they probably could. But
1: since you think the earth's flat.
2: That's not the way it works. We are flat. We're a disc. And then it's surrounded by ice, and it keeps all the water in.
1: Okay. Now we're going back to the airport.
2: I missed that guy. Who did you guys hook? Who did you hook me up with? Thanks and I did that such. Fucking like 3-hour podcast.
1: I don't
2: we
1: know.
2: Talked about that shit.
1: We're going back to the air. No, this ain't the right one. What a fucking that's the old,
2: this guy.
1: Oh, that's the stupid dude.
2: He look a little angry.
1: Hold on, let me look. Oh, there's yeah. A fucking video. Because I definitely got to do this story. Hold on. Uh, That's not it. Where the fuck's it at? Stand by, people. Because this is a bird brain one.
2: What the fuck?
1: What? Just talk about something. Stop bitching.
2: Oh, no. I was looking at other shit. This guy look like he upset. Oh. That's last week's CPS dude. Oh, yeah. That's right. That was the guy with the, you know, he wasn't protecting kids. Doing his shit. I thought it was the cat guy or the dog guy.
1: That's yeah, he's up, that Jared. One. I'd love to know. I hope we can figure out what happens to him.
2: We'll find out eventually. Hey, kitty, kitty. Hey, kitty, kitty. Don't you fucking bite me. I kidnapped my porch cat. My cat that was out there.
1: Yeah.
2: I was like, no, you can't be out here. There's a hurricane coming. Threw him inside.
1: I think it's a tropical storm,
2: it is. Not a hurricane. It ain't shit. But he's better off inside. He's a good kitty kitty. That's fucked up. Fucking, my head ain't round. What? It's flat. I'm two-dimensional.
5: Miami International Airport. Here we go. A passenger allegedly caught with a very unusual carry-on. And local 10's Jenny Stanwood is live now from MIA with the fine that's ruffling some feathers. Jenny.
6: Oh, Calvin, U.S. Customs and Border Protection officers say it's always a bird-brained idea to try to smuggle wildlife into the United States. And they say that's exactly what happened right here at MIA.
2: I gotta see
7: luggage
2: this shit.
7: And live birds, according to federal authorities.
2: How are you gonna smuggle
7: this guy
2: that
7: tried
2: shit?
7: To smuggle a bunch of birds in his underwear, but the feds say that won't fly, so he was arrested. It was Sunday. Alberto Hernandez Castillo allegedly flew into Miami International Airport on World Atlantic Airlines from Havana, Cuba. According to this criminal complaint, he said he just had a carry-on and a fanny pack. He didn't say what else he was packing. Then U.S. Customs and Border Protection officers observed an unexplained bulge and noticed he appeared nervous. That's when they say they found these tubes concealed in black pockets sewn into the underwear, each containing the live animals, including songbirds that require special documentation for possession.
8: Have you ever seen anything like that?
9: Not at all. I mean, that's pretty weird.
7: Travelers who just arrived.
1: She really needs to stop showing nude pictures of herself to people.
2: I bet you them motherfuckers must be worth some money. Because why would you try this?
1: What?
2: I mean, how do they stay quiet?
1: That's what I'm wondering. How was birds staying quiet? And,
2: they're songbirds.
1: How was, did any of them get hurt or injured in this like that?
7: From overseas, tell us they couldn't believe it.
10: That these terrible.
2: Daddy saw
7: even
2: put
7: seasoned
2: it
7: travelers say it seems foul.
11: Looks like drugs or a weapon. Oh, wow. Oh.
10: Birds.
7: The birds, what? 10 of them.
2: Dude, is that
7: placed
2: in the case?
7: Cages. The investigation is ongoing.
1: 10 birds.
2: That was
6: Hernandez
2: fucking Isaac
6: Castillo
2: Hayes.
6: Is a U.S. resident. He now faces a smuggling charge.
1: Now, she said he's a U.S. resident.
2: Not citizen.
1: That means he's not a citizen. So if he's doing this shit, guess what?
2: He's gone.
1: Deport his fucking ass. Because oh, he just will. Proved that he's a fucking criminal. Send him back to whatever third world shithole he came from.
6: He has another hearing coming up later this month. He told federal officials.
2: So are you saying us as citizens should be allowed to go kidnap birds?
6: We're at MIA. No. I'm Janine Stanwood, local 10 News.
2: I'll bird.
1: So he should have.
2: I want a fucking raven. I don't know what you got to do to get a pet raven, but like, I'm straight up, I'd name him like Edgar Allan.
1: What, a crow? That's what you want? You want a crow?
2: No, dude, a raven, not a crow. A raven. They're bigger.
1: That's
2: crows
1: what she said.
2: I have crows. I have like 12 crows that hang out.
1: You have 12 crows in your house?
2: Outside my house. Outside the front porch, they talk to me.
1: They just caca?
2: Yeah, they do. And you can talk to them. Hey, how are you doing this morning? They talk to you.
1: What do they say? I'm doing okay. Hold stare.
2: Yeah, doing good. Good.
1: Doing all right. Yeah. Give me some fucking corn, bitch.
2: Yeah, basically. They like cat food, but...
1: Okay, he ought to be charged with cruelty to animals too. Shoving these poor birds up in fucking toilet paper tube and sewing them into his pants.
2: I wonder how much they're fucking worth. What did he say? Songbirds?
1: Some kind of songbirds that you got to have a permit for. I don't know if the
2: songbird for sale. It's like song.
1: They're not for sale. You got to have a permit for them. Well, I think it is. I think they sing copyrighted material is what it is.
2: The cost of a songbird depends on whether you mean the songbird SGB cryptocurrency. Oh, Jesus.
1: All right. This next one, the apple never falls far from the tree. And now we can, you know, we got teenage violence all over. It's up. Kids killing each other. Kids killing grown people all over the place. Well, when you're getting raised like this, go figure.
12: Directing her daughter to assault a juvenile after prosecutors say the woman herself threatened the teenager.
13: Michelle's been following this story and has more from North College Hill.
14: 38-year-old November Alicia Brooks is facing four charges, including assault, inciting to violence, and menacing. Her attorney says she did nothing wrong, but North College Hill police say that a camera captured exactly what happened. According to court documents, November Alicia Brooks threatened a juvenile walking to school on Friday, then got into a vehicle with her daughter, found the juvenile in the 1800 block of Bising Avenue, and told her daughter to get out and beat the girl. Defense attorney Kevin says Brooks did not target or tell her 17-year-old daughter to beat somebody up.
15: 17-year-old girl across the street.
1: Who thinks she's telling the truth? Raise your hand.
2: Oh, no. I think she told her to go beat the fuck out of her. I have the answer, by the way. True singing songbirds, such as native thrushes, warblers, or mockingbirds, are strictly protected by federal and state law, including a Migratory Bird Treaty Act, which means no one can legally keep or sell them. Period.
1: Period.
2: So, yeah, I guess they would be valuable.
15: We had a boy like in somebody's picture. They came to her the night before. There was an issue. She did not call the police. The next morning, she's taking her daughter to school. One of the same people who's in the neighborhood, they see her daughter got out of the car and this happened. But they were not looking around for it.
14: Fox 19 legal analyst Mark Crumbine says the courts do not see very many cases where an adult allegedly tells a juvenile to assault someone.
16: Very unusual and seldom seen in the court system. And normally very difficult to prove for the state.
14: But in this case, the prosecutor says police have the evidence they need.
15: This incident is caught on video, and the officers have viewed that video and filed the charges.
1: I ain't do nothing, bitch. We got you on video. Who you gonna believe, the video or your lying eyes?
2: It was AI.
14: Brooks' daughter is named in the court documents, but we are not identifying her because she has not been charged.
1: Charged,
16: bitch. If the allegations are true, you would think the child would be charged also. Unless, I mean, the child might say, well, I was just doing what mom told me to do.
14: The judge released Brooks on her own recognizance after hearing from her attorney.
15: She has no prior history as far as anything criminal.
1: She's never got caught before.
15: Last night, she's employed. She has family support. Her mother wanted the court to know that she even teaches a Bible class to the youth in her church.
16: It won't affect whether she's found guilty or not guilty if there's a trial. But if she is found guilty, it certainly could affect the sentencing.
14: The video that North College Hill police say they have was not played in court today, so we might not be able to see it unless there is a trial. If Brooks is found guilty on the four misdemeanor charges she's accused of, she could spend up to 13 months in jail. In North College Hill, Mike Schell, Fox 19.
1: Yeah, who believes her? I don't. I think she, some shit happened on the internet.
2: Oh, yeah.
1: And she fucking did.
2: Told her to go whip that ass.
1: So, and the other person she is pissed off is a kid. So she had her daughter, who's still considered a juvenile, to go beat her ass or attempt to.
2: Yep.
1: That's what I typical. Think. Very typical. I mean, Holster just hires random kids to do that. No, I'm joking.
2: They walk by the house. I'm like, yo, kid, you want to make $60?
1: It's like Fight Club, motherfucker.
2: Yeah, it's like Toddler Fight Club, you know. So, you know, all these little kids that their parents don't know where they are all day. They're just fucking playing in the middle of the street on a street corner.
1: I almost put it in here. I have an older story that is on here. They actually have this woman that is suing a school district that she graduated high school from because she graduated and didn't know how to read, and it's their fault. But she don't, like, bitch, you could have, like, you didn't take no incentive. I mean, they were supposed to magically put the want to learn in you? No.
2: I mean, I got till like sixth or seventh grade before I could read real good. I was really just kind of passed along and fucking they didn't really give a shit.
1: I heard that you were passed around. I mean, quite a bit.
2: Catholic Church was fucking wild, man.
1: Yeah, be careful.
2: That was that holy water.
1: Altar boy thing, yeah. Mm-hmm.
2: You know, is it forgive me, daddy, for I have sinned?
1: No, that's not how it goes. Nasty bastard. So who y'all want to vote for your hot nut?
2: Hot nuts.
1: We had a 68-year-old drunk lady, the donut lady. We have the...
2: But she's a fucking legend.
1: We have the master... Bader. We have the
2: masturbator is pretty good.
1: We all of them. We got the weave thief at the data center free for all.
2: Hey, well, can we? Okay, even though it's for the data center, I don't care what it's about. It's a city council meeting. There is no reason for it to get that far out of control. Unless they're talking about like selling your children.
1: She was clapping back.
2: But
1: I'm really surprised she didn't go to twerking.
2: I'm gonna twerk it.
1: I'm gonna clap these cheeks back at you, Councilman Smarty Pants.
2: Jesus.
1: Jesus is not an option here.
2: Yeah, that's. I'm going to say the city council meeting because that was just so much unprofessionalism on every level. And the problem with it is some people were probably very happy with their council members acting like that. I mean, don't get me wrong. If Trump would go down to the fucking Capitol and slap the shit out of like half of these fucking senators, of course, most of them seem to be just disappearing. If he just slapped the shit out of them, I would watch. It would be fucking decent. But, well, you think, what, the masturbator?
1: We got one. Jared wants everybody. We got Jimbo wants the masturbator.
2: I think I'm going to go with the fucking city council bitches. What do y'all got?
1: Oh, man.
2: What, you tired or something?
1: I'm just going to go with all of them, like Jared said. We're giving everybody a hot nut.
2: Fuck it. It's a hot nut night. You know, it's pretty good. We've not had a night full of good stories. I will say the person that fucking veered into the front of the school bus, fucking hot nut.
1: Yeah.
2: Grandma doing donuts in the parking lot at the courthouse.
1: Donuts are delicious.
2: Donuts are delicious. I call them power rings. But she's a hot nut. City council, hot nuts. The lady that needed some hot nut, so she used her battery-operated boyfriend.
1: Yeah,
2: she needed a hot nut.
1: What's your favorite donut?
2: Like right now I could go for one of those, you know, the maple ones with like the nuts on top. It's like a maple glaze.
1: If I don't go with the eclair, I really like eclairs. If not, I like the filled ones. But I like either Bavarian cream or lemon.
2: Yeah.
1: I like the lemon filled one.
2: I do like the filled ones, but I like the lemon ones because it kind of reminds me of the old lemon meringue. But I like key lime pie. Like, and they make key lime cheesecake. Dude, fucking mint.
1: Yeah, do that, Billy. I'm eating key lime. It's okay. Chocolate cake glazed or blueberry cake.
2: What are you going to talk to Billy about?
1: I told you we'd do something Friday.
2: Oh.
1: You forgot already?
2: Friday before 8 o'clock?
1: This Friday. We're talking about Charles.
2: In charge?
1: No, you cannot on them. No. Damn, Fox,
2: don't do that. You don't need no friends. Hot nuggets, the crew excited,
1: as you can see. Yes, you don't like eclairs, Jared? I don't know. I'm not a big, I mean, it's not a big cake person. I love the cream filled covered
2: apple
1: penis
2: fritters
1: cakes.
2: Are the fucking
1: That's
2: best
1: right.
2: If you can get them moist. If they're dry, I want to throw it at the fucking person that sold it to me. You got to get a moist fucking apple
1: They got fritter. This company. I wish I knew the company. I want to get it next time. They have these cupcakes you can buy, and these are like the best fucking cupcakes you can buy.
2: Is it real fruit inside?
1: No, it's a.
2: There's a company down here that's got like custom cupcakes, and they like chop up the fruits and stick it inside with like the cream, and then it's they're great. No. I'd bring them to you.
1: No, I like nothing but
2: $60 for four.
1: I know, like I really like nothing but bundt cake. If y'all ever had,
2: yeah,
1: that.
2: Yeah, they got one down here.
1: My favorite is the red velvet with the cream cheese on it. No, we ain't getting nothing from the cupcake factory. Nope, nope. Because those have special cream. Jared, did you like the wrap
2: I want one,
1: put
2: Jared.
1: On your flatbed there? Your roll back?
2: So what you're telling me, Iceman, is if I come up there and hang out, you've got a lot of new friends.
1: What are you talking about?
2: Oh, I mean, the last time I was there, the only friend you had was like Freebird.
1: I'm talking about new friends.
2: You got this Jared. These are all the guys from your tow truck shit for your
1: No,
2: boy, right?
1: No, I've known Jared since he was a kid. Yeah, I doubt I'm that sure that wrap would be quite expensive, like a lot on that big ass truck. I've known Jared forever. Him and his family own a quite large towing company and auto repair shop and stuff like that. It's been around for a very long time. I told you Billy Riley is related to Charles Riley, the deputy that I'm friends with that was murdered, and that's what we're talking about Friday because it was the anniversary day. Because you forget, yes, it's $5,200. I'm not making that kind of money on the podcast yet. Maybe one day.
2: Not unless you could buy that off Temu.
1: Yeah. Do they have a Temu wrap? I can get a little sticker to stick it on there.
2: Who watch him? He'll just put a fucking sticker on there anyway.
1: Just sticker. I just want to know, hey, did the Marshall's vehicle break down already, or y'all were just kind of doing a collab? Because I seen you had it on the back of your tow truck that was wrapped off. So I didn't know if the Marshall's vehicle broke down or y'all were just doing it for a picture thing. Because I thought maybe it broke down already. I was like,
2: that's crazy.
1: I mean, it's like $5,200, really. I mean, it's a lot of money, but as big as that truck is, I mean, it's really not that bad of a price considering how big it was. Okay. I thought maybe that's what it was, but I didn't know if it broke down or nothing like that. Who did the wrapping? Was it Five Star right there in denim or another place? Because they all look good. So I'll have to run by. I'll never know when you're at the shop, but
2: you get the icebox wrapped.
1: I'm actually going to sell that thing. I don't need it no more.
2: Turn it into a little camper. That way when you go to police week, yes. Oh, never mind.
1: I don't need it anymore. Places. Anyway, I appreciate everybody coming. And
2: what?
1: I'm still working on the parole room thing. I hadn't forgot.
2: He's a busy man, y'all.
1: Well, by the time I get home, do everything. It does take a lot. Still working on that, though, but that's going to be coming, and I want to start putting okay, yeah, they did. Jared, I got some other stuff. Like I said, I put something out on Patreon. I'm going to try to start putting some more stuff out there. I'm just trying to get everything done. So, everybody stay safe. Watch your back. Watch your partner's back, and peace.
2: Love every one of you. We're not sheepdogs, we're lying.
1: Yeah, no sheepdogs, only lions.
17: Yeah, I'ma do shit my way. So you can go kick rocks, I'ma stack bricks up, build what I want to.
2: I seen you brought this back last week.
1: I got it working again.
2: I'm so proud of you. I sent you a little video of like cop cars.
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26: Now, the rest of the story. Has any man ever loved a machine as Werner Voss loved his airplane? Werner was a World War I German combat pilot and a flying ace. He was a handsome young man with dark hair and smiling blue eyes, and an obsession, a Fokker triplane known as the Dreidecker, or the Triple Decker. Werner hand-painted his treasured pet sky blue, and its prop spinner bright red. He even added eyes and nose and a mustache, which some claimed was a caricature of the Kaiser. And, of course, of all of Werner's airplanes, this most beloved bore the pilot's own personal insignia, the emblem he carried into battle, the trademark of Werner Voss. Like to know more about him? Well, he was among Germany's four best combat pilots. The others were Lohenhardt, Odette, and von Richthofen, whom you remember as the Red Baron. Werner was one of the few flyers to become good friends with von Richthofen, although as the war went on, they became more determined rivals. Many believe that Werner was actually a better combat pilot than the Red Baron. This is interesting. When Werner caught up with the Red Baron's combat kill record, as he did occasionally, Werner was withdrawn from the front. He was given temporary non-combat duty until von Richthofen had a chance to build up his record again. No one knows for certain whether it was more than a repeated coincidence, but anyway, Werner Voss was one of the few German flyers to venture far beyond the lines, deeply into British territory, and what do you know? In combat, he wore civilian sweaters, but on the ground, he became one of the best-dressed flyers in the German Air Service, wearing immaculate military gear, dazzling decorations, glossy boots. Oh, and remember I mentioned that daring lone wolf insignia, the emblem of which he adorned all his airplanes? The specific origin of that insignia is unknown, although its roots are ancient. It has been used to symbolize the sun, and it has been used to symbolize infinity. It is found in the cultures of China and Egypt and Greece and Scandinavia. It has even been found on Inca tapestries and Trojan relics. It's been found in the catacombs of Rome. It's among the sacred signs of Buddhism as well, although Werner Voss may not have known that and probably wouldn't have cared. He just liked the design. Werner was only 20 when he was shot out of the sky forever. Prior to that Sunday evening in September of 1917, he had wiped out 48 enemy aircraft. He had been awarded the Blue Max. That much is pretty well known. What's not is that special emblem of his, the insignia he carried into battle. But who then, in that world before Hitler, who then might have taken any special notice of it? That then innocent design, which distinguished Werner's aircraft from all others in the sky. That's right. The swastika. Had he only imagined. Or did I mention that Werner Voss, one of the greatest, deadliest combat pilots who ever flew, that he, who held the swastika higher than any theretofore, was a Jew. And now you know the rest of the story.
0: Now, the rest of the story. It's become an historical cliché, so-called civilized white men invading primitive cultures and messing them up. That the primitives so often trusted the white men was an honest mistake. The natives' gods worked miracles, and so did the white man with his fire stick and his ambrosia-like fire water. The decimation and denigration of Native American cultures by European explorers is a case in point. Also, South Seas island cultures by callous adventurers. Well, the story you're about to hear concerns a black-hearted adventurer named Lozier. History knows him by that name only. In fact, we know very little about him, except that in 1823, he discovered an island teeming with happy, gullible natives. There's an impression we have of history's great adventurers. We see them as young men. But Lozier was retirement age when he embarked on his greatest adventure. So he's found these natives on this island, and first thing he does is tell them they're all in big trouble. Their island, says Lozier, is is too heavy at one end, and before long it's going to just sink into the sea. Well, understandably, there was much concern among the islanders. But if Lozier could predict such a catastrophe, could he not prevent it as well? Yes, Lozier assured them there was a solution to their predicament. He said that he said the island would have to be sawed in half, and the southern portion would have to be turned around in the water. So the islanders listened thoughtfully and nodded their approval. But how could such a task be accomplished? Well, on an appointed day, said Lozier, only the island's strongest men must gather with whatever digging tools were available. They must take their families up to the north section of the island and set up camp and start digging. But when the island was cut in half, how would they turn around the southern portion? Well, Lozier had that figured out, too. He said that when the time came, they could simply take long poles mounted on pivots and push off in the shallows. And because Lozier had stipulated that only the strongest men could participate, naturally all the island men wanted to. He'd counted on that. So, 24 crude pole and pivot mechanisms were constructed, and digging implements were collected, and the men and their families moved north to the site Lozier had suggested. The only thing missing that day was Lozier himself. You see, by that time, the crafty Lozier had departed for parts unknown, never to be seen again. Historian Lloyd Olton explains that the con man known as Lozier was so convincing that he also persuaded the islanders to pool their financial resources, with which he, of course, absconded on the day of the big dig. And when the duped islanders realized they'd been taken, they predictably ranted and swore vengeance, but eventually got over their embarrassment. Oh, and the man history remembers only by his alias, Lozier, we now know was himself one of the islanders, an obscure retired carpenter who had conned his fellow white men in 1823 into trying to saw in half their home, the island of Manhattan. Now, you know the rest of the story.
26: Now? The rest of the story. Once upon a time in the dark ages of medicine, in a world devoid of anticoagulants and antihistamines and antibiotics and antiseptics, there was an antidote for just about every ailment, a solitary treatment for myriad of disorders, and the ancient prescription was laughter. Laughter. No more than a positive mental attitude, specifically merriment. Laughter. Ha, ha, ha, laughter. Henri de Mondeville was a professor of surgery who taught and practiced around the turn of the 14th century. His prescription for recuperation was mirth, M-I-R-T-H. A surgeon could be assured of his patient's complete recovery, de Mondeville declared, by allowing his relatives and special friends to cheer him up and by having somebody tell him jokes. Conversely, the surgeon must forbid anger, hatred, and sadness in the patient. And this was the common position of medieval physicians. Surgeons and doctors disagreed only regarding the form in which humor was to be administered. 300 years past de Mondeville's time, Richard Mulcaster and Robert Burton wrote individually and extensively on the therapeutic nature of laughter. During the reign of King George III, there was an English physician, Dr. William Batty, now recognized as a pioneer in the field of mental illness. And not only did he regularly prescribe laughter in the treatment of his mental patients, but Dr. Batty once had a sane young patient with a virtually inaccessible abscess in his throat, and that abscess had enlarged to the point that it threatened the young man with suffocation. And finally, after Dr. Batty had exhausted his repertoire of medications, and his young patient was about to strangle, the desperate physician resorted to humor. He set his wig on crooked, made silly faces, until he had evoked eruptive laughter. And what do you know? It burst the abscess and saved the patient's life. In 1928, an American physician, Dr. James J. Walsh, published an impressive book-sized treatise entitled Laughter and Health. In it, Dr. Walsh attempts to unravel the mystery of why laughter increases one's resistance to disease. We're only beginning to understand. Editor Norman Cousins wrote in 1976 that he had laughed his way to recovery from a degenerative spinal condition, and this led many researchers to re-examine the subtleties of adrenaline metabolism and the occurrence of beta endorphins in the blood, and even the electrophysiology of the brain. Almost 700 years after de Mondeville forbade his patients to be angry or hateful or sad, stress is now almost universally acknowledged as a potential root cause for some illnesses. And yet Henri de Mondeville was hardly the first to make such a suggestion. For it is in the search for new answers that the old answers are often justified. I quote, "A cheerful heart is good medicine, but a crushed spirit dries up the bones. King Solomon wrote those words in the book of Proverbs, in the Bible, 3,000 years ago. And now you know the rest of the story. Now, the rest of the story. In the heroic history of the United States Navy, the words of Captain James Lawrence shine like a beacon. Mortally wounded, he would call out to his men, "Don't give up the ship." And ever since, that command has represented America's persistent intolerance of defeat. Don't give up the ship. So what was the dramatic birth of that deathless battle cry? You're going to see. Young Jim Lawrence was eager to get on with his life. Attracted to both the law and the Navy, he ultimately chose the Navy. Took only 3 years for Jim to work his way up to first lieutenant. Then came what was sometimes referred to as the Second War of Independence. Of course, history books mostly call it the War of 1812, but by the time hostilities had erupted between the United States and England, Jim Lawrence was master commandant of several ships, and early in the conflict he was responsible for impressive naval victories off the coast of South America. Now, it's noon, June 1, 1813. The American warship Chesapeake weighed anchor and set sail for Boston. At the mouth of Boston Harbor prowled the British warship Shannon. And the Shannon's crew, weary of idle blockade duty, was eager for battle. Now, under ordinary circumstances, such eagerness might have advantaged the British. But the American vessel, the Chesapeake, had the upper hand in this. Her captain was the cunning, tenacious James Lawrence. He was 31 by now, possessed the wisdom of a seasoned warrior by now. But his enthusiasm was youthful as ever, and yes, it was for this naval encounter that he would best be remembered. As Bostonians watched from shore, the Chesapeake and the Shannon stalked each other. After a point running parallel, the two ships drew closer, anticipating that the windward Chesapeake would try to cut across the Shannon's stern. The British captain ordered his crew to hit the deck, but the American vessel continued on course. Virtually side by side now, the ships exchanged fire. Captain Lawrence, standing boldly on the quarterdeck in full dress uniform, presented his foe an obvious target. The musket shot which felled him was fired by a British lieutenant named Law. Promptly, the Chesapeake veered into the wind, her stern ramming the rails of the Shannon. And as brave Captain Lawrence lay dying, he issued that now famous command to his men, "Don't give up the ship." Generations of stubborn American fighting men would rally by that battle cry. The phrase has become proverbial among traditionally uncompromising countrymen of Captain James Lawrence. And yet Lawrence himself, who uttered those words as he was taken below, would never know that his vessel, the Chesapeake, was destined to be refitted and to serve throughout the remainder of the war as a British warship. That's right, because only minutes after the dying captain cried, "Don't give up the ship," his men gave up the ship. Only now you know the rest of the story.
3: 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Variety without limits.
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people of Earth. This is Inter Sanctum, your international sanctuary for rock and metal. And I'm your host, Matt Kobold, and tonight, from France, I've got Terry Defier of the band Crystal Throne. Plus, I've got killer music from all over planet Earth. So get ready to bang your head, and let's rock this planet.

0: Sisters of the Cool Bolt, and tonight, from France, I've got Terry Defier of the band Crystal Throne. How are you doing tonight, Terry?
1: Fantastic. Thank you very much, Nicole. It's a pleasure to be here.
0: So, you've got a brand new album that just came out, Chantry of Sacrifice. Why don't you talk about this album?
1: Yeah, well, it's our second album. We did the first one we released in 2021, and the one was just released yesterday, October 2nd. And it's a concept album. So fans of heavy metal and early progressive heavy metal bands might actually dig it. If you like bands like Queensryche and Sabotage and Heir Apparent and Sanctuary and Symphonix, Nevermore, all this kind of bands, or Crimson Glory, all these, you know, good old, well, U.S. mainly power progressive metal bands. These are pretty much the biggest influences on our style, and so it's a concept album. It takes place in the year 5150. There's a bit of a reference right here for Van Halen fans, actually. And yeah, so it's in the future, and the main character is trying to save humanity after Earth had actually disappeared. And she will try her very best to be the savior of humanity. Her name is Hilder, and she's the mascot of the band. We released a clip, a video clip, yesterday as well, with an actress who's actually a good friend of mine, but she's a very good actress as well, and she's playing the role of the main character. So if you like music, technical, yet at the same time, with a lot of different kind of emotions and moods, I dig this album, so check it out. We are on Bandcamp and all the different platforms.
0: So I actually went on YouTube and I listened to this first chapter of your audiobook. You've got like an audiobook story that goes along with it. Is that you talking on the audiobook?
1: No. No, we have different actors doing the different parts. We've got the narrator, I think, is American. Then we have a Swedish actress playing the parts of Hilder, because Hilder have this kind of Scandinavian vibe to herself. She's inspired by the Valkyries. And we wanted that. And my role of Captain Ando, which I thought was a good thing, because he has a not a French accent, but let's say a French accent, so we'll be taking for the role.
0: Okay, you're breaking up a little bit. Who was that last actor again?
1: The last actor is our guitar player, actually, because he's playing the role of Captain Lando, so who's supposedly a French guy, so it was fitting for the role. Did you get that well, or?
0: Yeah, we got it. Okay. I listened to the prologue. It's a fascinating story, chapter one. Are you guys going to be putting chapter two out soon?
1: Yeah, there are five chapters, and so check it out. It'll be out there. And for the people that bought, we have this box set. For the people that participated to the crowdfunding, there was an option for the box set, which contains the vinyl, a CD, I think a T-shirt, and a USB stick with the whole story on it, and a few other treats that we thought were pretty cool, and we put them in a box of a tape. We thought it was a bit retro, and but you can also still order that box set. So
0: where can fans
1: the whole story?
0: Yeah, where can fans get your box set?
1: On the Bandcamp.
0: All right, Bandcamp. Okay, cool. Yeah, and you know what's funny, or what's fascinating actually, is they just announced like a day or so ago that a radio signal came in from an exoplanet. They heard a radio signal, which I thought was interesting. And obviously, I'm a fan of sci-fi. I mean, the name of the show, Inter Sanctum, you know, the an international sanctuary of, you know, musicians and art, you know, and I was fascinated by the whole, like, the name Chantry of Sacrifice. I had to look up Chantry. That's a French term?
1: No, it's Old English.
0: Oh, okay. So yeah.
1: It's, yeah. Yeah.
0: It's like a,
1: but it's,
0: is it like a song for the dead or something, or Chantry?
1: Yes, yes, in a way, yeah. I used a lot of, I tried to, just level up my English with this, for the narration all throughout the album. And, so, use some, let's say, fancier words or whatever, not too super, just especially coming from a froggy. But, I wanted to give a bit of, yeah, whatever poetic, sense to the album, to get more involved. And, I thought, you know, it's not easy actually to be original and say a song for the dead or singing for the dead. I mean, that was just, you know, a song of sacrifice. It was just too common. And, I thought it'd be interesting, but of course, a lot of Old English is quite connected to French. So, yeah,
0: I was like really fascinated with the concept of like the Star Throne, and also, like in this story, how, you know, this was like half the humans made this attempt to, use a spaceship, but then ended up, like, it didn't end too well. Well, I don't know if you know what the Philadelphia experiment was that happened here in America, but people got, like, it was some type of, like, Tesla technology they were using, they believed that a ship, like, went through some type of portal or something, and when it came back, people were stuck in the walls and got crushed, and it was some type of, like, you know, experiment, and, you know, we don't know if it really happened or not. We just know they made a movie about it, and, you know, it's one of those conspiracy theories. But it could have happened, and that's what it reminded me of, because, like, it was, like, humans in a last attempt to survive, you know. But then, you know, in order to be the savior of humanity, you have to be willing to risk your life, and... I mean, is that what this song Electrical Savior is about?
1: A little bit.
0: Yeah.
1: A little bit, yeah.
0: Yeah, and then like Children of the Runes, what's that song about?
1: Humanity. Let's say the reminders, the few people that are still there. And, there is, first of all, I really love the fact that you took the time to study the story and get involved in it, and that's I'm really glad for that. So it's a great thing. So yeah, the Children of the Ruins are the people, some of them being victim of a let's say an oppressive system in a way. There are like two different factions. The Congregation Federation. So I say, just an underlying, say, slightly, political addict of the whole story. And, it's a world in which it's kind of like an ecclesiastic, I would say, thick convulsion or whatever of sorts, is now leading, let's say, the vanguard of humanity, and there's a lot of implications all throughout the story.
0: Yeah, I really like, you know, I mean, I love this story. I'm really into science fiction, and it's got some sorrow and some sadness, but it's artfully done, and I feel like art is really necessary nowadays, like, to bring, you know, awakening and awareness, and we're all, like, kind of worried about, you know, I mean, even where I live, you know, obviously, you know, Seattle's in the news all the time. Stuff happens here all the time. And stuff happens all over the world. And of course, you know, it's like, I'm just thankful I don't have children because I don't know. I'd be worried sick, you know. So it's a difficult time, but you know, I think art, you know, it's very artfully done, and you have some videos on YouTube, so if you, you know, fans are listening, definitely go to YouTube and if you want to see the new videos. And yeah, definitely Bandcamp, get the boxed album. You get what, the t-shirt, a vinyl, the audio story, and a bunch of stuff. And yeah. That's hella cool. And yeah, it is interesting. It just reminds me of so many science fiction, you know, movies and stories that we grew up on. And it's like, now we're starting to see it. We're starting to see robots. And like, you know, I don't know how it is over there. We don't really see them here in Washington, but we do see videos where like San Francisco and California that, they're starting to use robots instead of humans, like to, sorry about that. We're always, seeing videos about these like robot, employees and workers in like San Francisco. And they're cleaning houses and stuff. And then you see robots working in, restaurants. I mean, the other day, actually, I went to a restaurant, and there was a robot serving, you know, plates of food to people. And I'm like, you know, this is becoming a post-human. Like, this is scaring my generation that grew up on these movies, you know? So, yeah, all I can say to the listeners is keep creating art. You know, I really believe art.
1: Yes.
0: It comes from a divine spark. You know, I think we all have this energy, yes, this electrical energy that we can use to higher, you know, raise our vibration, become higher. And it's hard to stay positive sometimes. I think a lot of stuff happens to bring us down, to lower our vibration. But definitely, you know, get in touch with that divine spark and use it for something, you know, build something, create something, do something, and, you know, definitely always have hope and, put your faith in yourself instead of, you know, expecting a savior to come save you. Cause I see people doing that a lot, you know, thinking, oh, if I just vote for the right person, or, oh, if, you know, I just wait for a messiah to come save me, or, you know, it's like, you know, do what you can, because we all have this divine spark of energy, this electromagnetic energy, and it's powerful, and you get in touch with that, and you can start, changing the world around you, you know, and you know, one person at a time. At least that's what I believe, so, you know. All right.
1: Well, I'm really glad to hear that. I mean, the interview is taking a wonderful turn, because I can tell you're one of the enlightened people out there. I wish there were more people like that. But, you know, more and more people are kind of waking up to what human beings are capable of. I mean, you were saying, yeah, electrical powers within us, and connected to that kind of, you know, divine source, whatever people want to call it. But actually, I mean, all the outlets out there, whatever be it like political or the news and all that stuff, is just mainly created to make you worried and to make you live in fear and be in a lower state of vibration and a low voice. Just, yeah, people, don't be afraid and get creative. Music played by humans, art by humans, will never be replaced by AI. It's, that was already something. We had a song on the first album called Mechanical Tyranny, where I was talking about, you know, the advent of AI and all that stuff. That was in 2019 that I wrote that, but, the human experience, the whole spiritual vibe, the artistic vibe, is something that can never be replaced.
0: Right, yeah. Well, I definitely want to play several songs from your album. Yeah, I guess we'll get to your music. And before we get to your music, do you have any last words for the people of Earth?
1: Last words, well, I'd say support the artists that, you know, they're actually coming up. I'd say it's cool to go see Iron Maiden and Judas Priest or any other band like that, but people are constantly complaining that they're getting older and who's gonna come up. But you gotta help the up-and-coming bands, and there's a lot of great talent out there. There's not only my band, but of course if you buy the album, I'm not gonna complain. And yeah, keep going to the shows, enjoy your time, and yeah, get together. I mean, the online stuff, it's all right, but I remember when I was a youngster and we were hanging around and going to gigs and having a beer together. These were like the best times, and these are still actually times.
0: All right. Well, with that, we're going to get to your music. This is Nicole Bolt. 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

0: 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Captain? Captain? Wake up.
1: Hey, all you metalheads, this is Norman Skinner of Forbidden and Skinner. You're listening to Inner Sanctum with Nicole Bolt. Crank it up.

Hell yeah, that's Let Us Pray with their song Above the Vaulted Sky. Also had Droid Killer with their song Terminator and the band Skinner with their song Gain. Thanks so much to Terry Defier of the band Crystal Throne for being on my show Inter Sanctum tonight. Killer new album, Chantry of Sacrifice. It's, yeah, I've been listening to it all week and it rocks. Highly suggest, going to YouTube and Bandcamp. And if you can, get yourself the box set because you get the story that goes alongside with the concept album. 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So you definitely want to get to Bandcamp. And Crystal Throne has a limited availability, so hurry up and get yours before they all sell out. 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And we broadcast here out of the beautiful state of Washington here at Tacoma. And yeah, Lightning Bolt Studio. Been doing this for a while here. And I guess that's pretty much it for today. I'll go ahead and play one more song. Septic Flesh with Sangreal. And with that, I will see y'all next week.

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4: Now, the rest of the story. Pretty young Thelma Catherine Ryan had a date with a handsome young man. She would need a chauffeur, and so her friend Dick volunteered. Dick always volunteered. Even if it meant driving all the way to Los Angeles and back, Dick would eagerly escort pretty Thelma to and from her dates. Sometimes it was the only way that he could be close to her. That's right. Dick was madly, impetuously, hopelessly in love with Thelma Ryan, and not even her interest in other men could discourage his ardent feelings. He escorted her to and from her dates. Dick and Thelma had met at a community theater tryout for a play called The Dark Tower. Both were selected to act in it. Dick fell in love the moment he laid eyes on the slender, lively young woman with the red golden hair. He offered to drive Thelma home that very night, and more remarkable still, he promptly informed her that someday they would be married. Thelma was aghast, of course, told her roommate as much when she got back to the apartment. Thank goodness that was over, she must have thought. But it was only the beginning. You see, Dick just would not leave Thelma alone. It wasn't that Dick was a bad sort. He was intelligent and enthusiastic. He possessed a charming sense of humor. But where Thelma Ryan was concerned, the reason deserted him and, well, he just came on too strong. He sent love poems. He camped out on her doorstep. He took every opportunity to see her. And as you have learned, he drove her to and from her dates with other men. Thelma tried to explain that she did not want to settle down. Not now and not with anyone. Especially not with an impetuous fellow like Dick. She enjoyed her high school teaching job, her unencumbered lifestyle, and the opportunity to travel that summers off afforded her. To put it plainly, Thelma Ryan liked her freedom, and she was not about to compromise that for the sake of some lovesick young man. But Dick persisted for months, and then for years. Thelma would hide from him, only to find a handwritten note later on describing the lovely walk that she had declined to take with him, or some such thing. Thelma would insist that she could not see him because she had papers to grade, only to find him sitting there beside her, grading papers alongside her. Thelma would warn him of her wanderlust, but that only inspired affectionate nicknames like Miss Vagabond or My Irish Gypsy. And then one day, 2.5 years after the little theater performance that had brought them together, Dick presented Thelma with a basket of flowers in which he concealed an engagement ring. And guess what? Thelma, by now thoroughly enchanted by her determined suitor, accepted. So at last, they were two in love. Some would say that half-century-long love affair ended July 1993 when Thelma passed away. Of course, it did not. Dick would never have let that happen. And you know how determined he was, having courted Thelma so vigorously back in Whittier, California, that happy springtime of long ago, having courted pretty, vivacious Thelma Catherine Ryan, whom the world came to know as the First Lady, Pat Nixon. Only now, of course, you know the rest of the story.
5: Now, the rest of the story. College football, Saturday, September 24, 2005. Notre Dame was poised to clash with the University of Washington in Seattle. It was nationally televised. You may have seen it. Anyway, Notre Dame took the opening kickoff. The player who caught the ball fumbled it. Notre Dame recovered, but on their own 1 yard line. Now, you're backed up against your own goal line, you keep it on the ground. You've got to. Unless there's some late in the game desperation, you rush. Give your quarterback some elbow room. But Notre Dame's coach Weiss says no. Sends in another play, an impossible play, it would seem. Pass. Pass right. And his entire team knows why. It was a promise. Coach Weiss had promised someone ahead of time that he could call the first play of the game, call whatever he wanted, and he had called pass right. Now, college football enthusiasts already know where I'm going with this, so bear with me for the sake of those who have not heard. That Notre Dame coach, Charlie Weiss, had recently befriended a small boy, a 10-year-old boy, who was very sick, brain cancer. Youngster's name was Montana Mazurkiewicz. He's actually named for Notre Dame star quarterback Joe Montana. Anyway, this little boy had been a huge Notre Dame fan all his young life, and now he needed some encouragement, so Charlie Weiss befriended him. In fact, Charlie had just been to his house earlier in the week, had brought him a football, and told him a little about Joe Montana, who had been Charlie Weiss's roommate in college. And then Charlie asked the youngster, how would you like to call the first play of Saturday's game? Well, the little boy said, sure. And then he said, pass right. So now you see what's happened here. Nobody could have predicted that Notre Dame's first possession would be on their own 1 yard line, the last place from which you want to pass. But here they were. Michigan State had just beaten Notre Dame the week previous, so they needed a good start here. But Coach Weiss says, no, we're not playing it safe, we're running Montana's play. So out they go. Quarterback Brady Quinn, standing there in his own end zone, takes the snap, looks right, sees tight end Anthony Fasano open, just barely open. So Quinn throws to him, and Fasano, this big tight end, catches it, turns to run. He has to leap over a defender, which no one has ever seen this big guy do. But he makes it for a gain of 13 yards. And yes, the Irish went on to beat U of W 36-17, a victory that stood on the shoulders of a little boy and his impossible play. But see, it was not about looking big to a sick kid. It was about keeping a promise. Because little Montana, he had died the previous day in the home Charlie Weiss had visited. Would surely never have held the coach to that risky, awkward opening pass. But it worked. And even still, Anthony Fasano wonders how he managed to hurdle that defender without help from somewhere. But maybe we know, because we know the rest of the story.

Now, the rest of the story. Jim Schlatter and Bob Mazur were chemists, and they were on the verge of a breakthrough. They just knew it. Meanwhile, a shroud of secrecy hung over their Skokie, Illinois laboratory. Other scientists around the world were also nearing the great discovery. One slip up and another lab would get the credit and the profit. So Schlatter and Mazur worked swiftly, quietly. Success was so close they could almost taste it. And then Jim Schlatter actually did. That's the rest of the story. Schlatter and Mazur were one of the best drug research teams in industry. So when word leaked out in 1965 that they were working on a new medication for ulcers, other clinicians were considerably interested. The challenge, however, was equally considerable. You see, what ulcer sufferers have that non-sufferers do not have is too much acid in the stomach, hydrochloric acid. Antacids affect hyperacidity only superficially, like rubber gloves for a leaky pen. No, it's something else that makes the stomach secrete hydrochloric acid, a triggering agent, a complex hormone called gastrin, G-A-S-T-R-I-N. For many years, scientists were sure that if they could only control gastrin, they could cure ulcers. But gastrin, a most intricate substance, a chemical house of cards comprised of 17 precisely linked amino acids, was just too difficult to experiment with. But then, along came Schlatter and Mazur, and it was they who first proposed to disassemble that troublesome hormone, to discover a chemical inhibitor, and then to create a super medicine for ulcers such as medical science had never dreamed of. And that's what they were doing that day in the lab, experimenting with gastrin fragments, when Jim Schlatter, heating one of these dipeptides in a test tube, accidentally spilled some of the powder on himself. He thought nothing of it until he reached for a piece of paper. You know how some folks lick their fingers to get traction on a piece of paper? Well, that's what Jim Schlatter does, and that's what he did then, when suddenly he tasted the dipeptide powder which had spilled on his hands, and chemical history was made. Ironically, that dipeptide building block of the hormone gastrin had already been discovered in a British laboratory, but none of those British scientists bothered to taste the stuff, so they cast their discovery aside, never bothering even to patent it. It was Jim Schlatter and Bob Mazur of G.D. Searle and Company who accidentally tasted and further tested, and then put a new word in our contemporary vocabulary. In the years since, ulcer sufferers have benefited from a variety of revolutionary medications, and surely they will forgive the gifted Searle team who got sidetracked on another subject, for the specific dipeptide which had spilled on Jim's fingers was aspartame, which by the sheerest of luck became the sugarless sweetener, which you know as NutraSweet. Only now you know the rest of the story.

Now, the rest of the story. Men like Ben Franklin don't visit this earth in bunches. One such man per era, and the world counts itself lucky. He is remembered as a patriot and a publisher, and a philosopher and a diplomat. His most remarkable contributions, especially considering the generation in which he lived, were of a scientific nature. Mid-18th century, when those few who knew of electricity thought it to be black magical, Ben Franklin boldly proposed to enslave it. He identified lightning as a form of electricity by flying a baited kite in a storm. He produced his own electricity with an electrostatic generator of his own invention. Through his scientific experiments, he discovered electrical polarity. He discovered the cooling effect of evaporation in the mid-1700s. Combining scientific principles with common sense, he invented the lightning rod and the Pennsylvania fireplace. And he invented bifocal glasses. And then in his spare time, he charted the Gulf Stream. The world scientific community stood in awe of Ben Franklin. In 1756, he was elected to England's Royal Society. In 1772, to the French Academy of Sciences. Ben Franklin was with us 84 years, and yet it's doubtful that even at that age he had reached his potential. So diverse, so apparently boundless was his genius that one can only imagine what he might have accomplished with another decade or two. It's an often asked question among today's scholars, where are the Ben Franklins of recent generations? A suggestion is that we have emphasized the concerns of the so-called common man to the point of idealizing commonness. The best of the lousiest of the best, and with a premium on mediocrity, one can only expect the mediocre. And thus, some say, are the would-be Ben Franklins among us today encouraged instead to think small. And that might not be all. For in the two centuries since Ben Franklin's death, the world has made astonishing strides in almost every area, except, perhaps, in reliably measuring a child's potential. Who in the entire 18th century had more potential?

0: the embodiment of all this human potential at age 10 was forced to quit school and go to work because he failed in arithmetic. I said Ben Franklin flunked math twice. Now you know the rest of the story.
1: Now, the rest of the story. Charlie Clark thought he was doing his friend John a favor. John was a young pharmacist with an ambition and brains to become a doctor. In fact, a respected surgeon named Hammond had accepted John as his protege, was aggressively encouraging him to further his studies. But Charlie Clark, son of a prestigious educator and a teacher himself, saw something else in John, something lyrical. And so at Charlie's urging, John got his nose out of the medical books once in a while, started learning about the rest of the world. The two young men began discussing history and classical literature, popular fiction and poetry. And to fuel John's growing excitement, Charlie would lend him books from his own library. Among the books John borrowed was Edmund Spencer's epic poem, The Faerie Queen. So inspired was the young pharmacist by Spencer's masterwork that for the very first time in his life, he wrote a poem of his own. Not surprisingly, he called it Imitation of Spencer. Also not surprising, it was a terrible poem. And yet, delighted by his first ever glimmer of creativity from this scientifically minded friend, Charlie Clark told John, "It's wonderful, it's wonderful." So John responded by writing another poem. But it was a better one this time, and then another and another, and before Charlie knew it, he'd actually convinced himself that John showed promise as a poet. The latter continued writing poetry for a year thereafter without telling anybody but Charlie Clark. After all, such a frivolous pastime might undermine the confidence of his patients when he became a doctor. But finally, Charlie could bear it no longer, and with a collection of poetry John had composed, he visited another friend, Lee Hunt, who just happened to be a real poet. And he showed Mr. Hunt the druggist's poetry, and Mr. Hunt said, "Bring your young friend around sometime." And Charlie did, and Lee Hunt then told John that he was impressed. Perhaps what he had meant was that John's poetry was good work for a pharmacist, but John took it to mean much more, and he searched his soul. A career in medicine virtually promised security and comfort. A career in poetry, anything but. And yet this new obsession, this mad ambition, as he called it, was too intoxicating to ignore. To the horror and bewilderment of his mentor, Dr. Hammond, John terminated his medical studies, he quit the drugstore, and started rhyming. Charlie Clark had thought he was doing John a favor, but instead he'd intentionally hurled his friend into a bottomless pit of despair and deprivation, of critical derision and self-deprecation from which he never emerged. John died long before his time at age 25, his heart broken over the unwise decision that had cost him everything. Posterity views the young pharmacist otherwise, calls him one of the greats, although posterity was not there to embrace him when he needed it. John once wrote these words, "A thing of beauty is a joy forever," but it was no joy for him. Not for a hapless, deluded druggist named John Keats. John Keats. But now you know the rest of the story.
2: Now, the rest of the story. In 1975, Cal Worthington received the unhappy news that his father was dead. A heart attack, the official certificate said, but Cal found out that was not entirely true. And he made that discovery in the garden outside his dad's home, on the very spot where the old gentleman had died. There were clues all along. At the age of 7 and with only a few months' education under his belt, Cal's dad went to work on the family farm. As a young man venturing out into the world, he took whatever jobs were available, road building, factory work. Then World War II. Dad became a pipe fitter in a shipyard. Turned out he had a talent for interpreting blueprints and for memorizing the guns of the great battleships. When the war was over, the shipyard closed, so Dad went to work in a cotton mill. His whole life

was devoted to family and work, and in that order. He once heard a radio preacher say that a man who doesn't provide for his family is worse than a thief. Dad quoted that often. Cal also remembered the times he and his father went swimming in the pond, and the times they stole out after dark to spy on the night sky. The years passed, and Cal grew up and grew into a family of his own. When Mom died, Cal and his wife asked Dad to come live with them, but Dad preferred the little frame house he had shared with his own bride. He would stay there and tend the garden of which he was so proud. It was in that garden that a neighbor found him one morning, sprawled amid the dewy green and the furrowed earth. So Dad was gone, and Cal was grieved, although somewhat prepared. Those last months had been difficult ones for Dad, in and out of the hospital, a series of mild heart attacks. His doctor had seen him every week, had prescribed the proper medication, and the medication had helped. But one thing bothered Cal. The doctor had just written a new prescription for Dad's nitroglycerin pills, and the druggist had filled that prescription. In the event of another attack, Cal's father was instructed to place one of those pills under his tongue. The medicine might have sustained him when the last attack came, might have kept him alive at least long enough for him to summon help. But when Dad's body was discovered, his nitroglycerin pills were not. An hour before the funeral service, Cal took a walk in his father's garden, and kneeling over the spot where Dad had died, Cal learned the awful, ironic truth. Because there, partly submerged in the soft earth, Cal found a brick. A brick. And beneath the brick, battered but unbroken, was a plastic bottle. A bottle of pills. Nitroglycerin pills. Because you see, Cal Worthington's father had worked all his life. He understood complex blueprints and mighty battleships and mill machinery. But he had never learned to read. So he could not have read the critical instruction on the druggist's new prescription bottle, child-proof cap, push down and twist to unlock. Only now you know the rest of the story.

son. 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
1: My grandfather's clock was too tall for the shelf, so it stood 90 years on the floor. It was taller by half than the old man himself, though it weighed not a penny weight more. It was bought on the morn of the day that he was born, and was always his treasure and pride. But it stopped short, never to go again, when the old man died. 90 years without slumbering, tick-tock, tick-tock, it's life's seconds numbering, tick-tock, tick-tock, but it stopped short, never to go again, when the old man died. The old clock looked down on the first step he took when he left my great-grandmother's arms. It watched over him when he read his first book,

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In watching its pendulum swing to and fro, many hours he passed as a boy. And the old clock looked on, never fast, never slow, till one day it went wild in its joy. And it struck 24 when he came in through the door with his blushing and beautiful bride. And it stopped short, never to go again when the old man died. 90 years without slumbering, tick-tock, tick-tock, it's life's seconds numbering, tick-tock, tick-tock, but it stopped short,

0: is freedom of speech?
1: It's my mouth,
0: my tongue,
1: and my 32 teeth,
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1: mind,
0: my rights to preach,
1: to rap, to sing, and even to teach.
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1: your thoughts,
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4: Now, the rest of the story. It was once believed that King Charles I of England had his chef put to death simply to prevent him from divulging the royal recipe. Well, in fact, the recipe was a closely guarded secret, and the dish was perhaps Charles's favorite food. Then the king was determined that it be served only at the royal table. However, there's now evidence that the king's chef not only outlived his employer, but subsequently sold the royal recipe for a handsome sum to a group of French restaurateurs. Apparently the chef, a Frenchman named Girard Tissin, had been awarded a pension of £20 annually on the condition that he would not reveal the secret recipe. Of course, King Charles I was himself beheaded in 1649, so after that, Tissin no longer felt obligated to maintain his secrecy. But you know what? That dish was so difficult to prepare that it remained a food which only the wealthy could afford to enjoy. You know what else? Charles's chef did not invent it. Some have traced a primitive form of it back to ancient China as early as 1,000 years BC. And though it seems the Chinese did have a hand in it, the first reliable record of its existence is dated 62 AD. That was during the reign of Roman Emperor Nero. So the dish made it to Europe, but a curious thing, the recipe was lost during the Dark Ages. In fact, it would not be mentioned in historical records there for another 1,000 years. But late in the 13th century, when Marco Polo returned from his trip to the Orient, he brought the recipe back with him. And then Catherine de' Medici married the Duke of Orléans, who was destined to become the King of France. And during each of the 34 days of Catherine's wedding celebration, that delicacy was served. So the dish found its way north to France, and 100 years later from there to England by way of the French chef employed by England's King Charles I. You're acquainted with them. And finally, the big secret got out. In 1700, an anonymous 84-page, well, I guess you'd have called it a cookbook, appeared. But that weighty work was devoted exclusively to the preparation of that one dish. So it had gone public for good. Everybody had to have some, and there was never enough. Composer Ludwig van Beethoven complained of a shortage in 1794. President George Washington had special equipment installed in his home at Mount Vernon. Not one, but two devices especially designed for the preparation of that delicacy. Eventually, it would appear prominently on banquet menus at the White House itself, and by now, maybe you've guessed. You see, the ambrosia once relished by Emperor Nero, the secret recipe once lost in Europe for 1,000 years, only to be reintroduced by Marco Polo, the savory dish jealously guarded by King Charles I of England, the food only recently available in summer, the time of year during which you crave it most. Will the makings of that dish once had to be brought down from the mountains by servants of the king? Because, of course, it's ice cream. Only now, you know the rest of the story.
0: It is freedom of speech.
1: It's my mouth,
0: my tongue,
1: and my 32 teeth,
2: my
1: mind,
0: my rights to preach,
1: to rap, to sing, and even to teach.
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1: Congress will not choose my religion.
0: Abridging of press, assembly, and petition.
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4: Now, the rest of the story. In a field of little more than 60 acres on the outskirts of 18th century Paris, there was buried treasure. By day, soldiers of the king's army patrolled the perimeter of the field. Their orders were to admit no one. The peasants who lived in the surrounding countryside were most curious. Sometimes they'd gather at a nearby glen to watch the changing of the guard. Just what had the king buried out there? No one knew for certain, only that whatever it was, it must be valuable indeed. Why else would sentries be placed to protect it? Then one of the locals got an idea. Next evening, the moon would be gone from the sky. So far, no torches had been used to light the property at night, so perhaps some of the braver citizens could band together and venture out into the darkness and dig up the king's treasure. The other peasants blanched at the thought that would be invasion of government land, theft of the king's private property. If Louis XVI knew they were even entertaining such a notion, it would surely mean the guillotine. But as the argument persisted and the risks were evaluated, those in favor of the daring scheme increased to 2, and then 3, and finally 4. That would be enough men to carry out the mission. And so on the appointed evening, at the appointed late hour, the 4 fearless peasants met at the same glen, each bearing a shovel. There was no moon, no torchlight, only one sleeping guard. Stealthily, in single file, the invasion party crept toward the king's field. Bathed only in faint starlight, they would stick close, dig fast, and get out. And next day, the 4 comrades proudly displayed their prize before the other peasants. This was the king's treasure, they asked excitedly. Yes, there was even more, much more, where that had come from. Well, wouldn't you know, within a month or so, most everyone in the countryside had pilfered from the king's property. But this no one knew. That the king's soldiers, the sentries who guarded the treasure, had been instructed to look the other way. You see, it was a young man named André Parmentier who buried that treasure for King Louis XVI, and it was both André's and Louis's sincerest intention that the treasure be a gift to the French people. But both realized that as a gift it might be rejected, whereas if it were guarded by the king's soldiers, the temptation to steal it would be irresistible. You see, André Parmentier was an apothecary and a horticulturist, and he was concerned about the dietary deficiencies of France's poor. So his plan was to introduce a most nutritious something into the French diet, something most Frenchmen were afraid to eat. But first he had to overcome their apprehension by playing on their curiosity and their greed. That's why André planted it on guarded government land, to trick the French people for their own good into pilfering and sampling and eventually enjoying and then and thereafter nourishing themselves on potatoes. Only now you know the rest of the story.
5: Now, the rest of the story. March 1978, there was a gun battle in East London. Alan Murphy, a former mercenary who had fought in the Congo, went berserk, started shooting at police, and then turned the pistol on himself. Among the dead man's personal effects was discovered a diary which told of his exploits, and of one adventure in particular, something the authorities had been completely unaware of. You see, according to Alan Murphy, he had been hired to help overthrow an entire West African nation. It all started in 1972 when a Scottish mercenary named Alexander Ramsay Gay organized an attack on the ruthless West African dictatorship of Francisco Nguame. The plan was to liberate Nguame's Equatorial Guinea. Anyway, Alex hired the best men for the operation he could find. 14 British and European mercenaries, including Murphy, of course, whose diary would later reveal what had happened, and about 50 former Nigerian secessionist soldiers. Alex then forged a passport and opened a Belgian bank account. Through the bank account, he purchased 40 automatic rifles, 4 light machine guns, 2 mortars, 2 bazookas, and 40,000 rounds of ammunition. A Hamburg arms dealer supplied the weapons through a stockpile in Spain. A Spanish defense ministry official would have to be bribed to provide an export license for the guns. A 64-foot fishing vessel would be the mercenaries' troop transport, a 90-day charter for $10,000. So, the stage was set. The white mercenaries met in December in southern Spain. The Nigerian soldiers awaited them in West African Benin. But there was trouble from the start. First, Spanish police spotted one of the mercenaries on the dock in camouflage fatigues. So the expedition, supposedly an oil survey, was now clearly anything but. Next, the Spanish defense ministry official who had been bribed, he took the bribe money and ran, so no guns. But the charter vessel sailed to the Canary Islands anyway. Alex flew there to meet it on January 15. He told his troops that the coup had aborted. So the boat went back to Spain and the men went home, and for 5 years the operation remained a secret. Of course, you've heard how the secret got out by way of Alan Murphy's diary. The Sunday Times of London even named the mercenaries, including Alex Gay, but you know what? Alex was not the mastermind of the attempted coup. He was second in command, was taking orders from somebody else. You see, the literary world knows well the name Frederick Forsyth. He writes novels of international intrigue. His books, such as The Day of the Jackal and The Odessa File, are scrupulously researched. But it was his book, The Dogs of War, about the overthrow of a corrupt West African regime, that held his readers spellbound by its evident realism. So you will not be surprised to learn that Forsyth researched that subject by staging a real coup. He was the financier mastermind of the attempted overthrow of Equatorial Guinea, the author of fiction, almost authored history. Only now, you know the rest of the story.
4: Now, the rest of the story. One afternoon, as Percy Brigham was sitting behind his big desk at the Blanco Bank, there came a soft knocking at his office door. It was his receptionist. There was a young man outside, the woman said, a teenager who wanted to speak with the bank president. Who was he? What did he want? Mr. Brigham wondered aloud. The young man, gently nudging the receptionist aside, the young man said, "I would be glad to answer that. I'm Sam's boy," he told Mr. Brigham, "and I need a student loan." The bank president squinted as though momentarily puzzled, and then it dawned on him. Sam's boy, of course. Years ago, Mr. Brigham had known Sam's father-in-law, the young man's grandpa. Sam's boy, of course. He must come in and sit down. The young man did. Now, what was this student loan that he wanted? The youngster hung his head. "You probably know about my daddy, don't you?" he asked Mr. Brigham. The bank president nodded. Old Sam was going through some pretty hard times. Once well-to-do and respected, he had lost everything a few years back, and now Sam was known as the man who owed everybody in town, had even become a laughingstock. His family probably would have starved had it not been for the charity of friends and relatives. It had all happened during the worst possible time of his son's life, high school years. The youngster had a particularly bitter memory of standing in the courthouse square, watching the girl who had been his sweetheart drive by with another young man. Her parents had told her that she must have nothing to do with any of Sam's kin. What kind of further schooling did Sam's boy want? Mr. Brigham asked. Teacher's college, the teenager answered. He wanted to be a teacher. His folks had scraped up $25, but he would need at least $100 to get him started. "I'll work my way through the rest of it," he told Mr. Brigham, "but now I just need a start." The Blanco Bank was the boy's last chance. All of the other banks had turned him down, said he was too young to qualify for a student loan. Mr. Brigham knew it was true. "You are technically underage," he told the young man. But then, after a long silence, he added, "However, you're overdue for a good break." And Mr. Brigham granted the loan, authorized it personally. Well, Sam's boy went on to college and became editor of the school newspaper, worked every odd job that he could find, graduated, taught high school English, eventually became principal of Wellhausen School. But let's flash forward. Sam's boy has long since grown to manhood. When he learns that bank executive Percy T. Brigham has died, the former, the one-time boy student, drops everything and flies back home for that funeral. He owes it to Mr. Brigham, he says, for had he not broken the rules, had he not granted a $75 loan at a critical crossroads in the young man's life, the rest of that life might have turned out very differently. You see, when Sam's boy heard Mr. Brigham had passed away, he was holding down an important job of his own. By then, he was behind the big desk in our nation's capital. Yes, you too know Sam's boy. Only you know Sam's boy as the 36th President of the United States, Lyndon Baines Johnson. Only now you know the rest of the story.
6: Now, the rest of the story. It was a brisk autumn morning 4 days past Thanksgiving when there came a knock at the door of the Bacon residence on Monroe Street. Judge Bacon answered the door.

0: Many gentlemen admirers, the judge explained, his patience wearing thinner by the syllable. His daughter's vulnerability to their guile greatly concerned him, and still, he would see if Libby was accepting callers. Indeed, she was, and this caller in particular. She'd met George just 4 days previous at a Thanksgiving open house party, though neither dared speak it. Both had fallen instantly in love. What Libby's father had told George was entirely true. His daughter had more suitors than one girl could possibly handle. Yet, as far as the judge was concerned, there was a safety of sort in numbers. The trouble started as they withdrew from the contest one at a time in acknowledgement of George's desperate sincerity. Soon there was only one gentleman admirer on the vacant doorstep. The judge had been annoyed. Now he was panicked. "I don't want that hellion in my house," he declared to Libby. "I forbid you to invite him here. I forbid you to have anything more to do with him." And the judge added, "He will come to nothing but trouble." Libby burst into tears. She could only promise not to insult her father with George's presence. She would not promise to stop communicating with him, or even to stop seeing him. Well, there comes a time in every father's life when he must decide that his little girl is not a little girl anymore. And that day, Judge Bacon came to that conclusion. But for quite some time, he kept it to himself. And it was months later that he met with George and told the young man, "I know how Libby feels about you. Now make us both proud." Well, George did better than that. He distinguished himself in battle in the war between the states. He got himself promoted all the way to general. February 9, 1864, George and Libby were married in Monroe's First Presbyterian Church, the most splendid wedding ever seen in the state of Michigan. Judge Bacon proclaimed it. Judge Daniel Stanton Bacon had reconsidered his earlier verdict and reversed his own decision. And history says he was right the first time. But once upon a romance, an already ambitious young gent named George set out to impress a pretty girl's father, and he succeeded. The only thing was, he never knew when to say when. Because you and history remember Libby's persistent young suitor, so desperately in search of prestige, as General George Armstrong Custer. Only now you know the rest of the story.
1: Now, the rest of the story. It was on April 1 of all days that WJZ-TV news director called Gale into his office. If only it could have been an April Fool's gag, he thought, for indeed it was Gary who had hired the pretty 22-year-old reporter in the first place. "You're no longer co-anchoring the news," he said grimly. "I'm sorry, it just did not work out." Oh, she'd seen it coming. Everybody had. For all of the on-camera spontaneity and empathy that had made her such a popular reporter in Nashville, it only made her look naive and amateurish in this major market, Baltimore. And just as a lifetime is said to flash before one's eyes in one's final moments, every mistake that Gale had ever made over the past 9 months now scrolled painfully past her mind. For example, on the theory that pre-reading the news makes it sound stale, Gale sight-read the teleprompter during her newscasts. That way, she explained to incredulous colleagues, "The viewers and I will be learning the news together." And yet these nightly impromptu meetings led only to stumbling and fumbling and sometimes grotesque mispronunciations. But there was something else, for no matter how hard she tried, Gale simply could not remain detached from the stories she covered. She recalled one assignment in particular. She was to interview a woman who had just lost her home in a fire. When Gale and her crew arrived at the scene, they found the woman wandering the smoldering rubble in a grief-stricken daze. "This story is inappropriate for air," she telephoned Gary. But, told that she would be fired if she refused, Gale proceeded with the interview. And hearing from the woman's trembling lips that the fire had not only taken from her everything she owned, but her 7 children as well, Gale, too, uncontrollably began to sob. And now as she rose from her chair in the news director's office, she admitted sadly that news for her was just the wrong job. But WJZ-TV had another problem now. What to do with Gale? Her six-figure contract had

0: years to run, so it would be financially impractical simply to retire her. Station executives talked it over, decided Gail needed a new look, a makeover. "We're going to send you to the most exclusive, expensive beauty salon in New York," they announced triumphantly. And yet, because of an unfortunate error in the brewing of exclusive, expensive beauty concoctions, she returned to Baltimore totally, utterly, humiliatingly bald. There was only one thing left to do for Gail: let her hair grow back and then lose her. Drop her into an inobtrusive morning fill-in show called People Are Talking, let her make her mistakes, and let her contract expire. That was 30 years ago, and people have been talking ever since. For once upon a dashed dream, there was a pretty young reporter who was just simply too spontaneous and too empathetic for the news, who learned the hard way that there's a difference between reading a teleprompter and just plain talking and listening, which she does as well as anyone ever has. Oh, yes, you know Baltimore's bald news disaster as Oprah Gail Winfrey. Oprah Winfrey. Only now you know the rest of the story.
1: It's the end of the world baseball-wise. The Alaska Summer League, a semi-pro team called the Anchorage Glacier Pilots. Baseball on a glacier, the end of the world. At least that's how it looks to the new first baseman. He's hurting out there. He's dying out there, wondering what on earth he did to get sent out there. But there he sits, alone, in the dirt in the dugout, back against the bench. How low can you get? And up ambles Jim Dietz, the coach of the Pilots. "Nice day," he offers offhand. The new first baseman nods slightly, insincerely. Something's eating him, obvious from his first day on first base. To everybody, especially to Coach Dietz. So Jim decides it's time to ask, "What's wrong?" Well, the young man glances up and then stares back into the dust. And he says, "You know, I'm a pitcher, right?" "A pitcher?" Yeah, Jim knew the boy was a pitcher, a good one he'd heard, but the opening on the team roster was first base. That was the deal. Dietz had called Ron Vaughn, the young man's college coach. He'd said, "I'm out of first baseman. You got anybody?" And Vaughn had said, "Sure. Got a kid here who might like some semi-pro experience?" "Oh, yeah, first base would be fine." And that had been the deal. Young man looked up at Jim again. He kept looking this time. He took a deep breath, and he started pitching the pitcher he was and knew that he could be. Told about how, as a high school senior, he'd been scouted and selected by the Montreal Expos, eighth round in the draft, as a pitcher. Then, instead of signing, he'd accepted a USC baseball scholarship. Gave Lucky College a look at that world-class arm, and what a look they got. The coach interrupted here and said, "You ever think of becoming a hitter?" "A hitter?" the young man scowled. In his grand total 75 at-bats at USC, he had barely managed 200, only three dingers and 11 RBIs. He was a pitcher, a pitcher. "Listen to something," Jim said. "The hall in Cooperstown is just loaded with legendary sluggers who started out pitching. You remember Babe Ruth, formidable on the mound, but great only at the plate. How about Dave Kingman, a pitcher at USC, but now a star power hitter in the major leagues?" And what do you know? The sullen expression, part of the uniform from day to day in Anchorage, had vanished from the young man's face. For listening to Jim, he remembered a seeming eternity ago when, 7 years young, his first at-bat in the Little League, his first at-bat, he had launched one out of the park. Yeah, that had been some feeling, a feeling like none other ever since. "Well, all right," he told Jim at last. "I'll give hitting a try." And since then, my, oh my, for once upon a freshman year summer, a reluctant first baseman took a long look at life from a glacier and changed his mind and changed his focus and changed his future. For it said that the greatest major league hitter of our time, Mark McGwire, found his destiny playing for a tiny team in Alaska. And that is so. Only now you know the rest of the story.
2: Al was a banjo player and a composer and a jailbird. Among the other prisoners, the musician was an outcast. Was always being called cruel names. Al pretended it didn't hurt, but it did. Hoping to fit in with the others eventually, Al organized a five-man combo and wrote music for them to play. One of those compositions was a corny song entitled Mother. Al soloed, singing and strumming his heart out. But instead of accepting him, his fellow prison inmates only laughed louder. Now it's January 7. A prisoner named Jack Allen calls from his cell to the jailer. He is screaming in pain. He says he needs a doctor, but nobody believes Jack. They tell him he's faking. They throw him in solitary for being such a nuisance. The next morning, Jack was found unconscious, given medical attention, but too late. Through bleeding ulcers, he has bled to death. When the rest of the prisoners find out, they're furious. If Jack can receive treatment like that, so might they someday. There's a talk of a strike among the inmates. No work, whatever the consequences. Now remember Al? Remember the banjo player-songwriter? He knew that some of the prisoners had been agitating for a strike long before Jack Allen died. He knew that those ringleaders were just using Jack's death to motivate the others. And there was something else. Were he to strike with the rest of the prisoners, he'd ruin his good behavior record. Maybe even get sent to solitary. No way would he risk that. So Al refused to strike. And thus began the longest night in Al's life. They were only words, threats, and otherwise, abuse echoing down the concrete corridors. The words came one at a time, and yet like the Chinese torturer's drops of water falling one after the other, the hateful words fell with increasing pain into Al's ears, and after an hour or so the threats grew uglier. "We will kill you," said one voice, over and over and over. "We'll get your wife and son, too," said another voice, and the hours crawled on. And all through the night, Al could only hide his head under the blankets of his bunk and cry. The barely tolerable life behind bars became hell for Al after that. Other inmates did try to kill him, almost succeeded a couple of times. And yet the most extraordinary mental picture one could ever have of Al's experience in jail is that of his head buried in blankets, a cell bunk muffling his sobs, and a cacophony of scorn and ridicule shattering the cold night air. Poets often speak of how hard and far the mighty fall, and yet how eloquently that one scene tells the tale of a man who once held a whole city in his grasp, and who held the whole national world of crime in his clutches, only to finish his career begging for acceptance and plucking a banjo in an Alcatraz band and smothering his tears in a blanket. The world remembers him as crime boss Al Capone. Only now you know the rest of the story.

Now, the rest of the story. He got his start booking orchestras and musical attractions for the World's Columbian Exposition of 1893. That is how show business got in his blood. In 1907, he began experimenting with the revue, a type of musical production, unfamiliar to American audiences, and for the next quarter century, he made it his own. His name was Florenz Ziegfeld. Of course you have heard of him. The very finest talent went into the production of the Ziegfeld Follies. Members of the chorus line, recognized as the most beautiful women on the American stage, took special pride in their identity as Ziegfeld girls. After all, they introduced Shine on Harvest Moon. They introduced By the Light of the Silvery Moon. A Pretty Girl is Like a Melody. And My Blue Heaven. Composers of the Ziegfeld scores included Rudolf Frimmel and Victor Herbert and Jerome Kern and Irving Berlin. And performers associated with the Follies included Fanny Brice and Will Rogers, Eddie Cantor and W.C. Fields. And yet, you know, there was one man upon whom the great Ziegfeld depended more than any other, the Follies director, Julian Mitchell. The others they called a talented, but Julian they called a genius. And such praise is not casually bestowed. He was a small, dapper man. His career began with Weber and Fields on the other side of the footlights. But after giving up acting, he directed Victor Herbert's opera, The Idol's Eye. Audiences and critics swooned over his masterful staging. Next came Julian's Babes in Toyland, hailed as, quote, a masterpiece of vivid ensemble dancing and staging. Then it was about that time that the brilliant Julian Mitchell attracted Flo Ziegfeld's attention, and they met, and their relationship would continue for the rest of Julian's life. Ziegfeld's role, especially in the early Follies, was more that of a promoter. Artistically, he gave director Mitchell a free hand. So the Follies became famous for special effects. Magical was a term often used to describe his staging. Julian died the way he would have wanted, working. It was a stroke during a rehearsal that finished him. His death was a devastating blow to Flo. Show business survivors consoled themselves that at least their world had benefited from Julian's genius as long as it had. But, you know, Julian Mitchell would not have abandoned acting in the first place, and so would not have become a musical director, except something happened to him, a condition that suddenly befell him. And how he got around that condition was perhaps the real genius of Julian Mitchell. You see, he conducted all of his rehearsals with the side of his head pressed against the rehearsal piano, so that he could feel the vibrations of the music, so that he could feel the tempo for his dance numbers. That is right. The brilliant director who staged Ziegfeld's elaborate musical Follies never heard them. Never heard them. He was totally deaf. And now you know the rest of the story.

0: 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Variety without limits.
1: Now, the rest of the story. In what is today the South American Republic of Colombia was once upon a time the Spanish colonial province of New Granada. Many centuries ago, the interest of the Spanish colonists in what was then the periphery of the empire was summed up in a single four-letter word, gold. The gold mines of New Granada were among the richest then known in the world. So, let's get acquainted with one of the miners. We'll call him Jorge. Jorge is looking for gold in the Chaco district of New Granada beside the Condoto River. The area is foreboding, eerie in its vastness, but little matter because wealth is what is on Jorge's mind. And he's already turned up a quantity of gold, but now he's running into trouble. In increasing amounts, another substance appears to be mixed in with the gold, and removing that foreign material is difficult, time-consuming. And because Jorge is among the first gold miners in New Granada, and because this seems to be a difficulty unique to the area, there is no authority with whom he may consult. Nevertheless, Jorge begins asking around. Well, studying his samples, the other miners nod, frowning. It's a mineral, they say, and yes, they too have noticed it in varying quantities among their gold washings. So Jorge returns to work, baffled as before. Eventually, he resorts to hand sorting. The labor is tedious and, frankly, unprofitable. And in time, it's evident that there is more of this strange mineral in Jorge's mine than he can handle. So, disgusted and disheartened, Jorge throws up his hands. The mine just won't pay, so it will be abandoned. And Jorge will head down the Condoto to make his living elsewhere and otherwise. The man you've just met, the gold miner of centuries past in that land known as New Granada, may not have existed by name, but he was innumerable men. Men whose dreams were destroyed by a blight. A worthless, unidentified substance appearing in such quantity as to make mining for gold a waste of time. The miners could get rid of it, just nowhere near as fast as they needed to. Well, eventually, a sample found its way to Europe and into the hands of an alchemist. Unripened gold, he called it. But the unhappy miners couldn't wait for the substance to ripen, if that's what it had to do, so instead they labeled it with all manner of derogatory terms. Fool's silver was one. Because of its abundance, every effort was made to discover a use for it, though none could be found. And no record exists of how many fortunes were lost on its account. But in this case, yesterday's chaff became tomorrow's harvest. Because the strange something that fouled the mines of New Granada, the malleable, worthless mineral more recently praised for its resistance to acids and corrosion as a precious metal, the element once disdained as fool's silver, is right now, per ounce, worth more than twice as much as the gold the Spaniards sought. You know the junk the Spanish colonists threw away as platinum. Only now, you know the rest of the story.
2: Now, the rest of the story. Chicago, y'all just think your streets are tough today. In the roaring 20s, the brothers of the hood really knew how to get it on. I mean, these gangs were gangs. You think today's journalists are hard-hitting. Wait till you hear what one Chicago newspaper man did in 1925. I'll bet you would not have done it. I'll bet you would not have called Rudolfo Danquangola nasty names in print. You see, Rudy had whole mobs behind him, eager to do his bidding. And here was this editorial writer for the Chicago Tribune denigrating the immigrant who had dared to take over, even making fun of his Italian name, saying things like somebody should have quietly drowned him years ago. Well, I ask you, how does the notorious Rudy Danquangula take such disrespect? He writes a letter specifically to the newspaper editor, the one who had slandered him. He wrote, quote, The above-mentioned editorial is at least the second scurrilous personal attack that you have made upon me, my race, and my father's name. You slur my Italian ancestry. You cast ridicule upon my Italian name. You cast doubt upon my manhood. I call you in return a contemptible coward, and to prove which of us is the better man, I challenge you to a personal test. I prefer this test of honor to be private, so that I may give you the beating you deserve. End quote. Well, the Tribune made no comment on the matter after that, nor did the offending editor ever come out of hiding. In fact, to this day, nobody knows who he was or what happened to him. One can only imagine. But the really incredible part of all of this is that when Rudy's threat appeared elsewhere in print, a writer for the New York Evening Journal decided personally to defend the honor of his fellow newspaper man, and that writer was Frank Buck O'Neill. And Buck O'Neill came out and challenged Rudy Antonguola to a fist fight. I told you these were rough, tough times. Anyway, Rudy was in New York on business, so he enthusiastically took O'Neill up on his offer. They met in the quietest place they could find, the roof garden of the Ambassador Hotel. Now, newspaper man Frank was a rather good boxer, but I want to tell you, when he felt Antonguola's fist land on his jaw like an anvil, he knew he was in trouble. No, there were no goons to defend their boss, not on either side. And when it was over, though Rudy had clearly won, both men walked away with each other's respect. It's difficult to envision such an era these days, even for those who recall it. But once upon a time, an Italian-American, not a gangster, but a movie star, had to defend his ancestry and his manhood in a brawl, even though the only mobs he bossed were millions of women. Of course, you know that notorious sheik of silent films. You know him as Rudolfo Antonguola? Well, not exactly. You remember him as Rudolph Valentino. Only now you know the rest of the story.

0: Now, the rest of the story. Chet was dying. It had been a long illness, but at last the end was near. Tuesday, November 16, a remarkable resurgence of strength, bedridden for weeks, Chet decided that morning to rise and dress and greet his two sisters. And they reminisced for hours about childhood experiences, and for the first time in a long time, Chet seemed happy. But then at once a strange and surprised expression came over his face, as though he had suddenly remembered something important and secret. He summoned his son, Alan. He said, "Boy, get me Jimmy Smith." Well, Alan obeyed, and within the hour, Chet's longtime friend was standing in the parlor. Jimmy Smith had known Chet from the old days. Chet said, "We'd like to be alone," so your son, Alan, left the room. Had he not hesitated outside the doorway to listen, we might never have learned the rest of the story. Chet told Jimmy, "I want all of my papers destroyed." Jimmy seemed to understand. There was no astonishment at all in his voice when he asked, personal or otherwise. Chet repeated, "All my papers." And he added that the task must not be put off. It must be finished before sundown. Three large garbage cans were brought into the house. As Chet supervised, Jimmy pulled stacks of documents from shelves and cabinets and file drawers. The papers were then heaped into the garbage cans, taken out of the house and burned. Jimmy never glanced at the doomed documents. He just listened as Chet told him where to find them, tossed them into the cans, disposed of them. No one remembers how many can loads of papers were destroyed that afternoon, but when the job was done, Chet and Jimmy Smith shook hands, and they parted, and they never saw each other again. Chet's son Alan watched it all, and would always recall that night when Chet went to bed a happy man, and it was while he slept that the stroke struck. The cerebral hemorrhage was so massive that he never regained full consciousness. He lingered a day, breathing his last, as the first gray of light of the following morning crept into the bedroom. And those who were there observed a gentle smile of resignation on Chet's face. Maybe this is why. Biographers ever since have been frustrated by the phenomenal lack of original source material relevant to Chet's life. The burning of his personal and official papers only hours before he died is the reason. A lot of secrets went up in smoke in the autumn of 1886, leaving the specter of untold indiscretion and corruption. He once confided there were many things in his political career of which he was not proud, and he once sternly advised his son, "Never go into politics, boy. Never go into politics." A curious warning from Chet. Chester Alan Arthur, the 21st President of the United States. But I think you now know the rest of the story.
1: Now, the rest of the story. Ever had Christmas in the Caribbean? Well, if you have not, world travelers say that you should at least once. Ocean liners advertise with a Caribbean Christmas come on, and cruise ships and a few recklessly wealthy or perhaps just in love with the sea folks will sail their yachts south to celebrate the Yuletide in the Caribbean. This is the story about a bunch of folks who had just that in mind. They'd already hit a few of the ports, and that was just a prelude to what they considered to be the ultimate Christmas day in the mystical port of Sipangu. But things went awry out there in the deep blue-green, and the Caribbean Christmas these characters wound up celebrating. Well, I'm getting ahead of the rest of the story. It had all gone so perfectly, a dream cruise, you might say. The skipper had set into the romantic port of Bohio in Haiti and would sail again. They had nothing but time and more time to kill. Christmas Day was days away. The skipper and his happy crew could take the ports as they came. They could enjoy the day life and the night life and most cordially afford to bide their time. It was Christmas in the alluring exotic port of Sipangu, and they were looking forward to it. By Christmas Eve, they were off the island coast. The moon was low in the sky, and the trade winds whipped lightly across the deck. The skipper stood on deck, looking out toward the gloriously moonlit coast. "What do you think?" he asked his first mate. "Yep, that's it. No question," came the answer. "You see that cliff over there? That's Sipangu, all right." Together they gazed at it, as if trying to dredge up the distant memory of a picture postcard. They'd cut back. "Take her easy," said the skipper. By mid-morning, they'd set gently into that magic port for the biggest Christmas bash anybody ever celebrated south of Florida. The sparkling black water was remarkably calm that evening. The skipper stretched his arms, yawned in the clear sea air, headed below for a good night's sleep. The first mate could take the helm, he said, and disappeared. But the first mate wasn't too keen on staying awake himself. He passed the buck a bit further, turned the helm over to a cabin boy. That was one mistake too many. Later that night, the skipper and crew were rudely awakened by a crunching jolt. Their craft, unskillfully guided by an inexperienced cabin boy, had struck a reef. The minute the first mate awoke, he knew what had happened. Now, he was part owner of the vessel. He had no reason to panic, but he did panic. He blasted out of his bunk and ran topside and jumped into a lifeboat and started rowing. "Hey, come back here. What is this?" That was the skipper, standing on deck in his nightshirt, calling out into the mist at the top of his lungs. Well, as soon as the confusion died down, the skipper gave the official abandon ship order, and the tired, disgruntled adventurers ferried themselves to shore in a more or less orderly fashion. And when the sun came up, they still didn't know that they had not found their way to exotic Sipangu after all. Somehow they had wound up back in Haiti on a sparsely populated side of the island. So that glorious Caribbean Christmas Day was celebrated unceremoniously, removing supplies from their reef-stuck craft. And in years to come, the skipper would return, but his celebrations forever after would be more carefully planned. And though his first Caribbean cruise was not the smoothest, it was nonetheless most memorable. For that Christmas in the Caribbean was the very, very first. The very first. In 1492, the craft that struck a reef, never to sail again, was the Santa Maria. Oh, of course you know the skipper, Christopher Columbus, but now you know the rest of the story.

like a market, get played. The choice is yours. Break them off, G.

Greetings. You are cordially invited to travel through space and time with an extraterrestrial being from the planet Gallifrey, who goes by the name The Doctor, a rogue Time Lord whom through many incarnations combats foes, helps people in need, works to save civilizations, tries to prevent evil forces from harming innocent people or changing history. Hop aboard the Big Blue TARDIS. Experience adventures with the Doctor and his companions. But watch out for the Daleks.

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3: Peru, Indiana. It's 75 miles north of Indianapolis. In the 1890s, that was the heart of corn country. The town population was 1,500. The trains didn't even stop there. Grandfather was semi-retired in the town of Peru. And grandfather was $7 million rich. As family patriarch, especially as one so well endowed, he could afford to be autocratic. For example, he dictated his grandson's future. His grandson would attend Harvard Law School and become a lawyer, and that was that. Sometimes the little fellow would say things like, "When I grow up, I'm going to be an acrobat." His mother would smile. Grandpa didn't smile. Grandpa would say, "You're going to go to Harvard Law School, you're going to become a lawyer." So early in life, the youngster reconciled himself to that idea. Grandson completed his undergraduate studies at Yale, 1913. Grandfather seized the occasion to remind the young man of an earlier promise. The day he received his degree in law, he would also receive 1/6 of his grandfather's fortune, more than $1 million. And the young man entered Harvard Law School. And this is the rest of the story. Not very far into the first semester, some of the students put on a little show. It was an informal thing, mostly social. Faculty was invited. The young man from Peru, Indiana, was invited to participate, happily accepted. His mother had taught him to play piano when he was very young. He enjoyed entertaining his friends whenever the opportunity arose. And now it so happened that a gentleman named Ezra Ripley Thayer was present for that student performance. And Mr. Thayer was dean of the Harvard Law School. Well, Mr. Thayer heard the Indiana boy play the piano and heard him sing. And when the performance was over, he, the dean, took the young man aside. Now, this is the dean of Harvard Law, Dean Thayer, and these are his precise words to the young fellow, quote, "I want to tell you something that may injure your self-esteem, but I think it best for you. Frankly, your law marks, meaning your law grades, are abominable. You will never be a lawyer. But your music is very good indeed. I suggest that you switch over to the excellent music school that we have here and say nothing about it to anyone, and thus they will be gaining a talented student and we will be losing a wretched one." Well, the young man followed Dean Thayer's advice. He had never really wanted to become a lawyer in the first place. He was attending law school only to please his grandfather. And even if it meant relinquishing that promised graduation present of $1 million, the young man knew he'd be happier as a musician. When Grandpa finally discovered that his grandson had abandoned law, he was furious. "Tinkle the piano with your wish," the old man growled, "but don't try to make a career out of it." And to emphasize his point, he summarily reduced his grandson's allowance to about 1/5 its former sum. Grandfather died in 1923. He left his grandson $1 million anyway. But surely he never imagined how the whole world would be richer for his grandson's decision to quit law school in 1913 for the boy from Peru, Indiana, who risked disinheritance just so he could go on playing the piano and writing his own songs. The young man who laid down the law was Cole Porter. And now you know the rest of the story.
4: Now, the rest of the story. From tanktown mayors to presidents of the United States, political candidates are packaged and presented to the public like cornflakes. Where did it start? Well, in the 1960 Kennedy-Nixon campaign, charisma carried Kennedy past his opponent throughout the nationally televised debates. That's why some say the narrow 1960 election was decided on image rather than issues. Comedian Bob Newhart has a stand-up piece, "What if Abraham Lincoln had been marketed to the voters the way politicians are today?" Well, the truth is, Lincoln was. Before 1860, Abe was a chronic political loser. But in October of that year, an advisor named Bedell began working on Lincoln's public image. And, of course, you know the outcome of the 1860 presidential election. But what is this about Lincoln was a loser? Well, not content with his security in the Illinois House of Representatives, Abe made an unsuccessful congressional bid in 1843. He also sought an appointment as commissioner of the General Land Office in Washington, and failing, he returned disheartened to Springfield. In 1854, he ran for the U.S. Senate, but could not obtain the then-required majority in the legislature. 2 years later, he was chosen to run for the Senate under the Whig Party banner, and he lost. So by 1860, Abe Lincoln had a reputation as a loser at the national level. Nonetheless, that same year, he ran for the presidency of the United States and won. So what happened to Lincoln? Well, I'm sure there were many subtleties involved in that remarkable political turnaround. Still, there's no doubt that Abe Lincoln changed his image, and he did so at the emphatic request of an advisor named Bedell. The soundness of that advice became evident right away. In the New York Times, reporter John M. Winchell wrote, quote, "I was struck with the simplicity, kindness, and dignity of his deportment, so different from the clownish manners with which it was then customary to invest him. His face was a pleasant surprise, formed as my expectations had been from the general belief in his ugliness. I remembered thinking how much better looking he was than I had anticipated, and wondering that anyone should consider him ugly," end quote. You see, there'd been problems with Lincoln's face. It was gaunt to begin with. Then there was the peculiar curve of his lower lip and the mole on his right cheek. Those, advisor Bedell realized, were distractions. And by now you've guessed Bedell's advice: that to divert attention from Lincoln's undesirable features, and at the same time to lend an aura of gravity and responsibility to his visage, Abe Lincoln, 51 years old and theretofore clean-shaven, would have to grow a beard. The candidate was so informed October 19, 1860, and he resisted at first. And yet the first photograph of Lincoln as president-elect, taken November 25, shows the presidential stubble which had quickly flourished and for which Abraham Lincoln would be remembered forever after. So if Lincoln really did win by a whisker, it should be added that his advisor did not vote for Lincoln. You see, his advisor was a she, Grace Bedell, age 11. Now, you know the rest of the story.
5: Guido Casalotti was a much-respected voice teacher and opera coach. His wife, Maria, was an opera star. Guido's home and studio were in a large Spanish-style apartment building, occupied mostly by musicians. So distinguished was Guido Casalotti in his field that impresarios and producers in search of certain voices often called him for advice. One such gentleman, Roy Scott, telephoned Guido at 10 o'clock on a beautiful spring morning. Mr. Scott explained to the maestro that he was casting a particular role. He needed a young girl, preferably about 14, who had had operatic training. Might Guido suggest anyone? Well, Maestro Casalotti paused for a moment, considering the many talented youngsters among his students, when suddenly a small voice was heard on the telephone line. "How about me?" the voice said. It was Guido's daughter, Adriana, who had been quietly listening to the conversation on an upstairs extension. Sternly, Daddy admonished the girl for eavesdropping, insisted that she get off the telephone at once. It ought to be mentioned at this point that Adriana had always been a well-behaved child, so you'll appreciate how entirely uncharacteristic it was when she then and there, without a moment's hesitation, disobeyed her father. I mean, right there on the telephone, Adriana started singing. Embarrassed, Maestro Casalotti began apologizing for his daughter. "Nonsense," said Mr. Scott. "Please allow her to continue." And Adriana continued to sing. And when she was finished, Mr. Scott confessed that he was much impressed. Naturally, the young lady would have an audition in person. A great many talented youngsters would be trying out for the same role. Adriana was so elated that she hardly minded the further scolding from her father. "Please, Daddy, please. Could she please try out?" And finally, Daddy gave his consent. Adriana auditioned. and she got the part. But this is the rest of the story. When Maestro Casalotti's daughter broke in on that telephone conversation and started singing, insisting that she was perfect for the role of a 14-year young girl, she, Adriana, was then 18 and a half. The auditions took so long, she was almost 20, before she was chosen from a field of 150 auditioning. And by the time the production itself was completed, Adriana, taking the part of a 14-year-old, mind you, was age 21. But it was to be the greatest role of Adriana's life. As a matter of fact, it was her only success in show business. And yet, over the past almost 50 years, generation after generation of children of all ages have listened to the magical voice speaking and singing, the voice which interrupted a telephone conversation one spring morning back in 1935. Adriana's face was then and is now unknown, but her voice is little changed from that of the Walt Disney animation which she helped to bring to life. For you see, the voice of Adriana Casalotti, the maestro's daughter, is a voice unchanged and unchanging forever. The voice of Snow White. And now you know the rest of the story.
6: The song you are about to hear is true. Though some of the events described have not occurred in the life of the author, they have occurred in the lives of thousands of other revenue-oppressed Americans. The author disclaims any responsibility or liability for any loss incurred as a consequence of the use and the application of any of the following information, which is not provided for the purpose of rendering any legal advice or professional service. In other words, this song is totally frivolous and without merit. Nah.

0: explicit reservation of all rights without prejudice per UCC 1-207.
1: Now, the rest of the story. Francisco was born at the turn of the century, precisely January 1, 1900. And if that sounds auspicious, perhaps it was. By the age of five, little Francisco was a phenomenon, a child prodigy violinist. His subsequent musical training took him to Berlin, Paris, New York. He would study with a number of famous teachers and concert artists. Francisco was only 15 when mentors arranged his first American concert tour, and accompanying him on that tour, sharing the stage, was singer Enrico Caruso, the most celebrated tenor ever. Traveling with Caruso was enjoyable in itself. He was a pleasant, intelligent fellow, and during the long train rides from city to city, the great singer much amused his teenage co-star with pencil sketch caricatures. Caruso was a proficient caricaturist, and do you know that young Francisco watched so carefully as the renowned tenor created those ingenious drawings that after a while his young companion actually learned how to do it himself? Francisco and Caruso toured together for more than 5 years. Then on December 28, 1921, 4 days before his 22nd birthday, the young violinist made his radio debut on station WDY in Camden, New Jersey. In fact, Francisco may have been the first solo musician to perform on radio. Anyway, the years passed and the violinist matured in his music. And then a most important concert engagement, the Los Angeles Philharmonic. Francisco worked hard for that date, and when it was over, he was pleased with his performance, but the critics, not as much. Notices in the next day's newspapers ranged from lukewarm to downright caustic. One reviewer implied that the concert stage held no future for the young musician. Understandably, Francisco was depressed, but so much so that he canceled all the rest of his engagements for the entire season. Not yet 30, he was experiencing something that plagues many child prodigies. You learn what you've learned so early that you forget how you got it. Your instincts run dry, and you can't think your way back. So Francisco put his violin in its case, and he closed the lid. Now he'd have to support himself using the only other talent he had ever cultivated, the caricature drawing he had learned as a pastime hobby from Enrico Caruso. In fact, within a month, Francisco was hired as a cartoonist for the Los Angeles Times. And that career went quite well for more than a year. Or at least it appeared to. But in reality, the rigors of regular hours had thoroughly upset Francisco's musician's temperament. They kept telling him to be funny at 10:30 in the morning. So he quit the Times and became the remarkable man he became. Oh, yes, you've heard of Francisco de Assis Javier Cugat. Yes, the Xavier Cugat, the movie and television star of the 1940s and 50s, the charismatic Spanish-born band leader who introduced Latin dance music to U.S. audiences. But the secret of his spectacular and apparently sudden success... Well, of course, you know that his background in serious music gave him depth, and that his newspaper experience gave him a sense of what sells. Because now you know the rest of the story.

the rest of the story. It began as a government raid on weapons stockpiles, which had been amassed by dissidents. But before anyone realized what was happening, the region had plunged into full-blown civil war. Opposing forces struggled initially for control of one major city. The rebel assault was surprisingly powerful, if not entirely successful. And then rebel leaders gradually began hearing alarming rumors that government agencies, astonished and frustrated by the formidable resistance to their efforts to restore law and order, that government agencies were preparing to deploy special forces, a corps comprised of the deadliest manpower ever to serve in any military. There was also talk of secret weapons, intentional disinformation, scuttlebutt spread for the purpose of intimidating the rebels, perhaps. Likely, in fact, and yet, when a supreme commander of rebel troops was chosen, the first matter of which he was apprised was the mysterious and disturbing threat involving super weapons and super soldiers. And when the commander moved up to the front hoping to isolate government troops in that big city, he ordered intelligence officers to investigate the issue of which he had been warned. Weeks later, amid the ongoing conflict, his officers returned with an unimaginable report. The government was indeed sending special forces to engage the rebels, uniquely armed personnel against

0: patient a less than fatal case of the disease, thus to immunize him thereafter. Often it did, sometimes it killed. But the rebel commander rolled the dice, and he inoculated his entire army, thousands of men, in secret. If he had guessed wrong, the rebellion was done. But he had guessed right, and freedom was won. For once upon a war crime, there was a world power that preferred exterminating its own people to losing control over them, even opting, it seems, to deploy smallpox carriers, and according to the proposal of one contemporary military document, to dip arrowheads in smallpox-infected matter for firing at rebel forces. And the world power preoccupied thus was the British Empire, whose army was surrounded and on the verge of a humiliating defeat in Boston in the summer of 1775. For that conflict was the beginning of a civil war. Historians remind us that it was a war the rebels could easily have lost had their supreme commander, General George Washington, not pushed the frontiers of medical science in defense of their cause. Biological warfare in the American Revolution? Biological warfare in the American Revolution. And now you know the rest of the story.
1: Yeah. Bring that bass in. Right here. Yo, what you doing? I want you to go somewhere with me. Come on.
2: You know how we do.
1: I do my thing and kick street slang. Some of y'all hating on me, can't even hang. 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

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And the way I serve this up tasty, a joker tripped and I clip him like a safety.

0: paper, then slide like grease. 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So step up and get served up right, cause G got it trump tight, and we gon' ride tonight. Yeah.
1: Do you wanna ride?

0: Now, the rest of the story. Henry Brown stared wide-eyed into the suffocating darkness of his self-imposed tomb. He had meant only to hide here, but now it seemed he may die here. In what threatened to become his last minutes, or perhaps even moments, Henry reflected on his family, his wife Nancy and their children, all of them so cruelly taken from him. Life without them was meaningless anyway, he pondered, so he might as well perish, but why in such agony? The mortal danger Henry presently faced was less a matter of his being discovered than of what had happened to the enclosure in which he'd concealed himself. About 2 hours previous, workmen had entered the storeroom in order to free more space for the other boxes there. They'd tipped the one in which Henry was hiding on its end, so that Henry was now trapped inside on his head. He could feel his eyes swelling, popping out of their sockets. The blood vessels at his temples seemed ready to burst. His arms were numb, paralyzed, and a cold sweat drenched him. Death was near. Henry knew it in the strange, sure way the dying sometimes know. And so, as he had since boyhood, Henry Brown lifted his heart one last time to his Creator. "I've not always been a good man," he uttered quietly, "but I've tried my best to be, anyway. It is by your grace that I am taken to my heavenly home. But if it is possible," Henry prayed, "to let this cup pass from me, please let me live." Henry Brown's Creator was also his deliverer that day. For in the next instant, Henry heard a noise. The workmen had returned to the storeroom. One said to the other that he was tired. The other answered, "Sit here and rest." And with that, a pair of burly hands pulled the box in which Henry was hiding back on its side. Henry could breathe again, feel his arms again. He was alive. And beyond today, he would survive. You see, Henry Brown was a 32-year-old black slave, the immorally rightful property of a Virginia plantation owner. More desperately still, Henry Brown was on the run. When his master sold his wife and children, Henry, despondent, decided to escape. He had nothing to lose now, he told himself. And so, with the complicity of a friendly carpenter and the address of a Philadelphia abolitionist, he engaged in a deadly game of hank-in-the-box. Had the carpenter nail him into a shipping crate with three tiny air holes in it, a container 3 feet by 2 feet by two, which traveled by railroad baggage car, and then by steamboat in the storeroom of which Henry was dumped on his head and nearly died, and then by wagon, and then by rail again, and by wagon again, until he reached the abolitionist's home, whereupon he was freed, and was free forever after. So, yes, I do mean to say that once upon an innovative exit from the land of whips and thumbscrews in the year 1848, there was a slave named Henry Brown, who mailed himself to freedom. And his odds of escaping detection, moreover of surviving the events of those 27 incredible hours, about as low as you can go. Only now you know the rest of the...
1: Now, the rest of the story. Can a computer fly an airplane? Oh, computers can and do, of course, routinely. Yet only to a point. For although an autopilot often assumes control when a plane has reached cruising altitude, the more delicate procedure of takeoff and of landing are usually entrusted to the deft hands of a real, live crewman. But once upon a summer afternoon, two pilots entrusted their landing to a computer, and they looked back on that choice, knowing that it was an incredible mistake. They had flown into what was then known as the Dead Man's Zone, the point of no return. They had already descended to an altitude so low that it would have been impossible to pull up and out again without crashing into nearby mountains. It was at that point that the control panel alarm went off. The alarm that told the pilots they'd overshot their landing spot. The alarm that told them that their autopilot overloaded had malfunctioned and was hurling them to their deaths. The captain, his face white, his pulse pounding at 156, double normal, disengaged the computer, took hold of the controls. With virtually no time left to do so, he would have to make a quick fishhook turn, eyeball a new landing site, and bring her in by hand. As the captain squinted out the window, his co-pilot called out velocities and altitudes from the instruments in front of him, and then the co-pilot glanced at the fuel gauge, and he gasped, only seconds of fuel remaining. He told the captain, but it was too late to worry about that now, for in moments they would be down peacefully or in pieces, and either way the responsibility lay in one man's mortal hands. The captain spotted a flat clearing. With no hope left but to go for it, he went for it. And manually, he guided his craft to a safe, soft landing. 4:16 p.m., July 20, 1969, in the so-called Sea of Tranquility. For this is the rest of the story. The Eagle had landed. And 6 hours and 38 minutes later, Captain Neil Armstrong descended a ladder, carefully pressed his left boot into the powdery plain of another world, the moon. It was fitting, after all, that mankind's first giant leap across the black abyss of space be concluded in a hands-on Wright Brothers-style landing. And yet, with such as a requisite, Houston might have left the moon unexplored. Billions of dollars worth of new products and whole new industries have been harvested from our space program. Freeze-dried foods and shatterproof eyeglasses, quartz crystal watches and cordless power tools, artificial limbs and mass spectrometers for surgery, the heart pacemaker, weather watcher satellites, and one thing more, because the computer aboard the Eagle almost knocked the top off a lunar mountain, forcing Neil Armstrong, with 18 seconds of fuel remaining, to land by hand. Computers were improved and downsized, and the laptop personal computer revolution was born. And now you know the rest of the story. Now, the rest of the story. Chris was a child of the slums, 4 months young when his mother noticed something the matter. The doctors to whom she took her child agreed the boy was an irreversible cripple, a hopeless imbecile. Those are the doctor's words. What it was a severe form of cerebral palsy. Well, the boy's mother refused to believe that her son's mind was compromised. She had already reared 5 youngsters, and deep down she knew that though Chris's body was tangled, there was nothing wrong with his thinking brain. And still, age 5, the boy was helpless as a newborn. Eventually, there was talk among the relatives of institutionalizing him. The humane thing for all concerned, they said. But mother, never, she said, never. She had not the slightest evidence that her son would ever be anything but quivering protoplasm. Nonetheless, she insisted that he would be much more, and she waited, and she prayed, and then one day, one cold, gray December day, not long before Christmas, the family was huddled at their hearth. Outside, the snow had swirled. Inside, the firelight danced among searching shadows. In a corner of the room, one of the children played with a chalk and a slate. 5-year-old Chris was lying nearby. Now, Chris had long seemed to demonstrate an interest in his left foot, especially the toes of that left foot, so maybe it would not come as a surprise, although it did, when the twisted little boy reached out with his left foot and snatched the chalk from his sister's hands. Everybody in the room suddenly stopped talking and sat staring silently at Chris. A moment later, mother was kneeling beside the child. Taking another piece of chalk, she drew on the slate carefully, deliberately, the letter A, capital A. She looked at the little boy. "Copy that," she said. Slowly, painstakingly, in the profound stillness, grasping the chalk with his toes, Christy copied as best he could the curious symbol his mother had made. And it was on that snowy, wonderful December afternoon
2: that a not quite helpless youngster found his voice. As the doctors had predicted, his talk would remain unintelligible, or he would never be able to walk, nor to eat nor drink without help. But about the higher functions of his brain, how wrong they had been. When Chris died, going on 30 years ago, he was mourned by the home folks who knew him, but by so many more, because the eloquent voice of Chris Christie Brown rose from the slums of Dublin, Ireland, until it was heard all over the world. His novels, his volumes of poetry would become bestsellers. The New York Times would call him a man of genius. Yes, there was a movie about him 20 years back. But that shining near 50-year literary career, that was a monument to a mother's love. Without speaking, Christie Brown spoke through the one limb of which he had full use, his left foot. The hundreds of thousands of words which comprise his marvelous stories, his dazzling descriptions, his remarkable insight. Each word was typed one letter at a time with his little toe. And now you know the rest of the story.
0: Now, the rest of the story. If Tom were alive today, you'd recognize him because you've seen his face in your grocery store. He was born in a tenement house in Glasgow, Scotland. His father was a local shop owner. In 1865, age 15, Tom came to America. Back in Scotland, he'd worked at a number of shops, including his father's, but it was not until working in America that Tom understood the potential of merchandising. In 5 years, he'd absorbed all he could of American merchandising strategy. Then he returned to Glasgow, taking what he'd learned with him. On his 21st birthday, Tom opened a shop of his own, a small grocery on Stobcross Street. That was his first step on the road to fame and wealth and to your grocery store shelf. And not far down that road, Tom met something that would make his name a household word in Scotland, the world's largest cheese. Generally, business-wise, Tom did everything right. He advertised in the Glasgow Citizen. He spruced up his store. From a pole above the door, he hung a large wooden ham. In the window, he placed humorous ads drawn by one of Scotland's leading cartoonists. By night, gas jets lit the shop's interior. Tom was playing the American game, anything to attract attention. And his business kept picking up. Soon Tom opened a second store, and before he knew it, a decade had passed. His publicity stunts had paid off handsomely, and now folks all over Glasgow were wondering, what would Tom do next? Well, the time was right for Tom's wildest plan ever, an idea he'd been thinking about for some time, the display of the world's largest cheese. The newspaper ads said it would be imported from America. Though the exact dimensions and weight of the cheese have been forgotten, the ads tell us that it took 6 days and the labor of 200 dairymaids and the milk of 800 cows to produce it. Understandably, Glasgow was in awe. When the steamer bearing the mammoth cheese sailed in, curious crowds were waiting on the dock and in the streets. As it was transported to Tom's store, onlookers cheered. That was early December 1881, and within a few days, Tom had implanted gold coins in his cheese mountain, sovereigns and half-sovereigns. Of course, he was imitating the traditional sixpence in the Christmas pudding. And on Christmas Eve, when the cheese was sliced and put up for sale, a special squad of police was required to control the mob at Tom's grocery shop door. Monster cheeses became a Christmas tradition at Tom's grocery, although most of us have never heard of them. In fact, we'd never have heard of Tom were it not for a certain something else he sold long after he'd become a chain store tycoon and a self-made millionaire. You see, Tom was the first merchant to bag and tag tea. Because the young Scot whose first lessons in merchandising he learned from us. The young man who brought the American flair for publicity to Glasgow. The rising grocery store owner who made a name for himself by implanting gold coins in a monstrous mountain of cheese. He's remembered today for a comparatively insignificant something labeled tea bags. Sir Thomas Johnstone Lipton. Only now you know the rest of the story. Now, the rest of the story. Francisco was born at the turn of the century, precisely January 1, 1900. And if that sounds auspicious, perhaps it was. By the age of five, little Francisco was a phenomenon, a child prodigy violinist. His subsequent musical training took him to Berlin, Paris, New York. He would study with a number of famous teachers and concert artists. Francisco was only 15 when mentors arranged his first American concert tour, and accompanying him on that tour, sharing the stage, was singer Enrico Caruso, the most celebrated tenor ever. Traveling with Caruso was enjoyable in itself. He was a pleasant, intelligent fellow, and during the long train rides from city to city, the great singer much amused his teenage co-star with pencil sketch caricatures. Caruso was a proficient caricaturist, and do you know that young Francisco watched so carefully as the renowned tenor created those ingenious drawings that after a while his young companion actually learned how to do it himself? Francisco and Caruso toured together for more than 5 years. Then on December 28, 1921, 4 days before his 22nd birthday, the young violinist made his radio debut on station WDY in Camden, New Jersey. In fact, Francisco may have been the first solo musician to perform on radio. Anyway, the years passed and the violinist matured in his music. And then a most important concert engagement, the Los Angeles Philharmonic. Francisco worked hard for that date, and when it was over, he was pleased with his performance, but the critics, not as much. Notices in the next day's newspapers ranged from lukewarm to downright caustic. One reviewer implied that the concert stage held no future for the young musician. Understandably, Francisco was depressed, but so much so that he canceled all the rest of his engagements for the entire season. Not yet 30, he was experiencing something that plagues many child prodigies. You learn what you've learned so early that you forget how you got it. Your instincts run dry, and you can't think your way back. So Francisco put his violin in its case, and he closed the lid. Now he'd have to support himself using the only other talent he had ever cultivated, the caricature drawing he had learned as a pastime hobby from Enrico Caruso. In fact, within a month, Francisco was hired as a cartoonist for the Los Angeles Times. And that career went quite well for more than a year, or at least it appeared to. But in reality, the rigors of regular hours had thoroughly upset Francisco's musician's temperament. They kept telling him to be funny at 10:30 in the morning. So he quit the Times and became the remarkable man he became. Oh, yes, you've heard of Francisco de Assis Xavier Cugat. Yes, the Xavier Cugat, the movie and television star of the 1940s and 50s, the charismatic Spanish-born band leader who introduced Latin dance music to U.S. audiences. But the secret of his spectacular and apparently sudden success... Well, of course, you know that his background in serious music gave him depth, and that his newspaper experience gave him a sense of what sells. Because now you know the rest of the story.
1: Now, the rest of the story. Maybe it's because policemen as a rule are such disciplined, upstanding, uncompromising fellows that one bad cop sticks out and stinks up the force. Patrolman John Parker was a bad cop. Shiftless, they called him, unpredictable, unreliable, and continually in trouble. His rather average appearance belied his extraordinary mediocrity. Parker was 34, sandy-haired, married, father of three small children, lived in a modest but comfortable quarters at 750 L Street. He had joined the force after a hitch in the Army. And he was well-liked at first, but while a career in law enforcement challenges most to excellence, it brings out the worst in a very few. and John Parker was one of those few. His rookie year, he was suspended, tried by a police board for conduct unbecoming an officer, found guilty, reprimanded, transferred. Shortly thereafter, he was charged with verbally abusing a woman who had requested police protection. Next, he was nailed for hurling profane insults at a superior officer, and then they caught him sleeping on duty in a streetcar. The following April, Officer Parker was discovered drunk and disorderly in a house of prostitution. And at the trial, one of the hookers testified in his defense. She supposed that Parker had not once been observed drunk or disorderly in all of the 5 weeks he had been living and sleeping at the bordello. It was only 2 weeks after his acquittal on that charge that John Parker was found napping on duty again in another streetcar. Then 3 months later, he got in trouble for cussing out a citizen who had asked him for help. Still, in each of these instances, the patrolman managed to escape any real punishment. He was either reprimanded or otherwise excused. Alcoholism seems to have been the main thread running through the tapestry of Parker's problems, that at least most of his insubordination and undependability were linked to drinking, however light or heavy. And since the department kept him on despite everything, it became their problem to find duty easy enough for him. I mean, what would you do with Patrolman John Parker? Well, I'll tell you what the Metro did with him. They got him a soft assignment, but he botched that. What happened was he got bored as usual and left his post and picked up a couple of drinking buddies and headed for Tolta Bull's Tavern, where they all got loaded until it was too late. Because unknown to Officer Parker, among the men in that same bar was one drinking for courage, a fellow carrying a gun who left the tavern shortly thereafter to keep an appointment with history. The man with the gun, the Derringer, was John Wilkes Booth. You see, Parker was a bad cop, maybe the least reliable on the entire Washington, D.C. police force. But that night, he was designated personal bodyguard to President Abraham Lincoln. Yes, I do mean to say that John Parker, drunk as usual, was the policeman assigned to guard the president's box, April 14, 1865, at Ford's Theater. And now you know the rest of the story.

0: Yeah. Bring that bass in. 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Yo, what you doing? I want you to go somewhere with me. Come on.
1: You know how we do.
0: 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Some of y'all hating on me, can't even hang.

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I bring it to you raw, like Big Daddy Kane. Very old school, I was feeling it. Now I'm out getting it, honey tossing it up. You think I ain't hitting that? That's another story I ain't telling. 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

0: You into anal play?
1: Look, guys, I don't know why you're asking if they're into anal play. I've never done anal play, okay? So,
0: well, there's your opportunity.
1: I've been told I'm too big for that.
2: No, I never tried anal, but you can always sperm if you like.
3: Well, you have to get loosened up by like a guy like me first. Then you have the big guns come in.
1: Yeah, Mike, you know what it is? You know how there's like a
0: Mike's Damon's fluff boy.
1: You know what it is? You know what it is? You know how like at every real comedian show there's a comic that comes out and warms up the crowd? Mike's my warm up. Mike will stretch your ass out before I go in. That's how it is.
3: Yeah.
2: Okay, so I need Mike to fuck me up the ass first.
1: Yes.
3: Right.

Now, the rest of the story. C.A. was among the best flyers that the Americans had in World War I. Could perform evasive maneuvers and diversionary aerobatics that would have baffled the Red Baron. But October 4, 1918, C.A. was shot down twice the same day, on the same mission. And his trouble was only beginning. What got him in this fix in the first place was, well, that was the rest of the story. Toward the end of September 1918, in the French Argonne Forest, American troops of the 77th Division engaged the army of the Kaiser. And that battle raged off and on for days. By early October, American rations and medical supplies were almost gone. Casualties were heavy. Before long, the Germans would have them completely surrounded. We need reinforcements fast, American commanding officer Major Charles W. Whittlesey demanded. And on October 4, he got what he'd asked for, sort of. For U.S. Army intelligence had misjudged the location of Major Whittlesey's men. Now the American 77th Division, in addition to being engulfed by the Germans, found themselves being bombarded by American artillery as well. Major Whittlesey was desperate now. There was neither much of an airstrip nor much of an air force behind his own shattered lines. Only six flyers, in fact. But that air corps was the Americans' only chance to get this frantic message to headquarters in Rampont, 25 miles distant. We're along the road parallel 276.4. Our own artillery is dropping a barrage directly on us. For heaven's sake, stop it. The first American flyer took off with that official communique and was promptly shot down by the Germans, as was the second courier, and the third, and the fourth, and the fifth. That left one flyer, an already celebrated World War I ace nicknamed C.A. And before today, you may never have heard of him, but from now on, you will never, ever forget him. "You are our last hope," Major Whittlesey said. He took off in the grim gray sky, struggling to reach an altitude beyond the range of German artillery, and yet within minutes, enemy anti-aircraft bullets had raked one of his wings. Down he went, barely pulling out in time to land in one piece. There was not much room in the rutted field to take off again, but incredibly, he took off again, only to be riddled by a second volley of enemy fire. Well, C.A. pulled out of the tailspin seconds before crashing, but this time he had seriously malfunctioning control surfaces, had a chest wound and a shattered leg, had been blinded in one eye, and still somehow he reached Rampont.

0: landed safely, delivered the vital message that led to the eventual rescue of the 77th Division. And for his valor, C.A. was awarded the United States Distinguished Service Medal and the French Croix de Guerre. And when his wounds had healed, he was reassigned stateside to the Signal Corps in Washington, D.C. And when he died a year later, he was stuffed and installed in the aeronautics display at the Smithsonian Institution. Or have you guessed that the celebrated American flyer was no aviator, the hero of the Argonne, whose mission impossible you have just relived? You may visit where he sits on display to this day. C.A., whose full name, cher ami, means dear friend, a one-eyed, one-legged, stout-hearted carrier pigeon. Only now you know the rest of the story.
1: Now, the rest of the story. In olden days, you transgressed against the tribe. They fed you to the monster. Just marched you into the woods and up to those awesome jaws. Tossed you inside and, well, that was the last anyone heard from you. Monsters. There was Cerberus, the three-headed dragon-tailed dog the Greeks said guarded the gates of hell. There was Hydra, the nine-headed creature with poison in its veins. There was the Minotaur, the virgin-devouring beast with the body of a man and the head of a bull. And, of course, there was Medusa, the winged woman with snakes for hair, at whose glance people turned to stone. But there was another monster, one that survived, they say, all the way to modern day. And to support that assertion is the testimony, and no, I'm not kidding, the testimony of survivors. If the stories are true, and thus far I've no reason to believe they are not, then untold numbers were fed to that monster through the generations. A multitude of victims who were never heard from again. But the few who were, well, believe it or not, you're going to hear from them right now. There's a fellow named Darwin Kuhn, 73 years old, says there was no sound like it in the world, the sound of those massive jaws biting down. Okay, so try to describe it, I ask him, and he says it sounded like a car wreck, like the twisting, screeching, torturing of steel. Whoa. And then there's John Banner, 10 years older than Darwin Kuhn. John was actually an escape artist before townsfolk fed him to the beast. His talent may have been helpful because he, too, lived to tell of that horrible sound, the sound of those jaws closing. And now guess what? Even though the monster died decades ago, they say, there are some, oh, I just can't believe this, there are some who are trying to bring it back to life, trying to revive it. In fact, the incantations have already been uttered, because there are just enough people curious even still to hear that terrifying, one-of-a-kind, they say, sound, the chomp of those giant jaws. So classical mythology may keep its creepy creatures, its hellhounds and hydras and man-bulls and snake girls, because once upon a time, in the wake of uncountable crime, there was a monstrous fortress wherein the most desperate of criminals were cast, and among the torments of being imprisoned therein was a particular sound, the sound of its huge cell block doors crashing shut, which had a uniquely disheartening effect on those inside, on those swallowed by the monster named Alcatraz. Yes, they've reopened the old prison in San Francisco Bay for tourists who want to know what it was like, who want to hear those newly restored cell block doors, thus to experience firsthand the origin of the phrase, to find out what was it that put the slam in slammer. Well, now you know the rest of the story.
0: Now, the rest of the story. Once upon a time, there was a fair-haired farm boy named Jim who had 25 cats. Most of them lived out in the barn and chased mice. A few were beloved house pets. All of them had names. Jim's cats were more than farm animals, you see. They were family. Each was distinctly recognizable, not only by appearance, but by personality. Each had its own habits and quirks, its own needs and sensitivities. Jim found something to love in every one of them, and each in its own way returned the affection. Since infancy, Jim was plagued with severe asthma. It almost killed him when he was 9. The chronic illness kept him in bed a lot. But Jim's frequent confinement never became impossibly lonely, for there was always at least one cat nearby, one little whiskered, wide-eyed friend who seemed somehow to understand. These were the memories that Jim took with him from the family farm near Fairmount, Indiana, into adulthood, into a $1.60 an hour agency job. And one day he fell in love. Her name was Carolyn. She was pretty and she was fun. He proposed, she accepted, and one evening after they were married, Jim learned the rest of the story. The couple was visiting a friend's house for the first time. They were greeted at the door. 5 minutes later, Carolyn's eyes suddenly became teary and red. Jim, puzzled and concerned, asked what was wrong. By then, his bride was scratching and sneezing. She turned to their host. "You have a cat," she declared. Well, in fact, he did not, and furthermore, he had had no pets in the past 2 years that he had owned the house. "What about the previous owners?" Carolyn insisted. The gentleman thought for a moment. "Why, yes, in fact, they had had several cats." Jim was astounded. He had never even suspected his wife's allergy, much less the incredible acuteness of it. Now, what was he to do? He had loved cats since childhood. He had hoped to have pet cats again someday. Now he could not even go near a cat for fear of sending his dear Carolyn into a sneezing fit. Over the years which followed, Jim tried his best to be considerate. He visited cat owners and cuddled their pets, always alone. Then, returning to his own home, he would head straight for the laundry room and remove all of his clothing, including his socks, toss everything in the washing machine, then take a shower, washing even his hair. All this Jim did for the love of Carolyn. And yet he continued to seek a more satisfying solution to their dilemma. And then at last Jim created for himself a paper pet. A paper pet. A cat made of paper and ink and memories. And wife Carolyn was not allergic to him, for Jim, the fair-haired Indiana farm boy, who grew up loving cats by the dozens, the frustrated husband whose wife's allergy ensured a catless marriage, he, Jim Davis, at least partly solved that problem, and in the process bestowed upon the rest of us an unforgettable funny paper feline. You may have wondered how life began for a sarcastic, overstuffed, lazy, lovable cat named Garfield. Well, now you know the rest of the story. Now, the rest of the story. Once upon a time, many centuries ago, in the Aegean island of Samos, there was a certain slave, and we are told that he was born in Phrygia about 620 B.C. He was brought to Athens as a boy, and there, the story goes, he was sold to a man named Labmon, who took him thence to his island home. Now, Samos, just off the coast of Asia Minor, is a small but prestigious piece of real estate, remembered down through the ages as birthplace of the mathematician Pythagoras, the home of Anacreon, dominion of the infamous conqueror Polycrates. But students for more than 2,000 years have recalled and revered the island of Samos, mostly because there resided there a humble slave whose master quickly learned of the lad's gift for storytelling and whose freedom was therefore eventually granted. And further, we're told that the former slave traveled far and wide reciting his charming tales wherever he went, and even spent a wonderful while in Lydia in the court of Croesus as the king's advisor. What happened after that, little is recorded. Some say the one-time slave of Labmon of Samos lived an adventurous life and died at Delphi. Of course, you know the spellbinding storyteller of long ago, by the solitary name for which he is world-renowned, Aesop. But this is the rest of the story. History is no better, no worse, no more reliable, and no less than the historian who records it. And so it is, because rest of the story stories must be based on historical consensus, that we investigate all of the original sources from which the details of Aesop's life have been derived. We have investigated them all, and what we have learned in the process is most intriguing. The earliest recorded mention of Aesop anywhere, inscribed a century after he was presumed to have died. Herodotus is the reporter of the fact in this case, and while he refers to Aesop as a slave, he presents posterity with scant information otherwise. The first known collection of Aesop's stories was published fully 100 years after that. The compiler was one Demetrius Phalereus, but not one syllable from that early anthology has survived. Now, more centuries pass. Plutarch, in the 1st century A.D., embellishes Aesop's still vacuous biography with an allusion to his tenure in the court of Croesus, and it's only thereafter that the tales with which we are now familiar begin to surface in manuscript form. By the Renaissance, scholars are presented with so many different versions of Aesop's life experiences that they're beginning to conclude the one fact with which most serious scholars of today agree, that in all probability, Aesop the storyteller never existed at all. That's right, that he was merely an invented name, an imaginary author to whom a wealth of ancient folk wisdom was conveniently ascribed. And what that means is that the final and most remarkable of what we now call Aesop's fables was Aesop himself. He was himself a fable. Now that you know the rest of the story.
1: Now, the rest of the story. It's election season at Dartmouth College. Two young men are prime candidates for class president. Let's look at one of them. Husky, good-looking, wavy brown hair, blue-gray eyes, a confident smile. He's getting up to make a speech before his classmates, because what he says will surely influence the election's outcome. His words have been carefully thought out and typewritten, and now he begins. But a minute or so into his speech, trouble. He reads an uncorrected typing error as written, no one seems to notice, but then he gets lost, can't find his way back in the script. If the fresh supply of adrenaline in the young man's bloodstream would allow his life to flash before his eyes, this is what he would see. Scene 1, small boy at the family dinner table. He's naturally left-handed, but Daddy, attempting to rectify what he considers his son's aberration, has attached a rubber band to the boy's left wrist and a long string to the rubber band. Daddy will give the string a sharp tug should it appear that the youngster is using his left hand as the dominant one. Scene 2, the boy is older now, 12. He has chronic indigestion, doubtless exacerbated by uncomfortable ambidexterity. Writing a letter, he spells measles M-E-A-L-E-S-S. All the letters are there, just in the wrong order. Scene 3, in school, the youngster is discovered to have a severe learning disability. Reading is slow, arduous. His eyes rearrange letters and numerals on a printed page. He perceives 42 as 24, and so on. Scene 4, his grades are barely adequate for acceptance at Dartmouth College. Compensating for his learning disability, he's developed an outgoing personality, but his college grades are still less than favorable. And that brings us to where we left him, mustering his courage, running for class president, stumbling through a speech. The election, though he lost. What is it, anyway, that makes reading such an agonizing process, that makes the eyes juxtapose letters and numerals for youngsters and for many adults? Well, we still don't know exactly what causes it, but at least now we have a name for it, dyslexia. And for a left-handed child who is also dyslexic, attempting to make him or her right-handed would only add to the confusion. So you understand why this particular little boy grew up confused. All his life, correct spelling would be a complete mystery. All his life, reading would be a torturous chore. And one thing more, he learned eventually, in order to make an effective speech, he would have to memorize it. Oh, and remember that time he ran for class president at Dartmouth and lost? Well, he ran again and lost again. In fact, the highest student office he ever held at Dartmouth College was class vice president. 2 tries for president and settled for vice president? Sounds familiar. You see, the dyslexic youngster who became an extrovert to compensate for his secret anguish, why, he was also a perennial seeker of our nation's presidency. Who settled for becoming 41st Vice President of the United States, Nelson Rockefeller? Only now, you know the rest of the story.
2: Now, the rest of the story. September 30, 1955, on a lonely stretch of highway, a brand new silver $7,000 Porsche Spyder is doing about 100. Suddenly, the Porsche swerves out of control and into the oncoming lane. There's a head-on collision. Miraculously, the driver of the other car, a Ford sedan, escapes with little more than a bruised nose. But the driver of the Porsche, a young man in his mid-20s, is dead. And with him died an American legend. The driver was James Dean, a movie star whose brief and tempestuous career was immersed in controversy and whose screen image symbolized the frustration of a generation. Enigmatic, they called him, which described not only the characters he played, but his life off-screen as well. His fans were adolescents, mostly, who related to his anxiety-ridden roles. But in the motion picture industry, and among the denizens of whom it was then comprised, oh, there was no such unquestioning admiration for James Dean. Writer Lloyd Shearer, recalling his personal acquaintance with him, described Dean as, quote, reckless, cultureless, rude, disrespectful. Another writer, Pamela Swift, called him, quote, an ill-bred, ill-mannered, ill-kempt, inconsiderate young man who is basically selfish and artistically limited. And so it happened that James Dean, twice Oscar-nominated, alternately loved and hated, passed from the scene. There was one role with which he is even still most often associated, that of the troubled teen Jim Stark in the 1955 classic Rebel Without a Cause. So, as you might imagine, to the legion of causeless rebels he left behind, James Dean was a hero, even and especially in death. Well, to the Hollywood movie makers, that meant only one thing. They had to find themselves another rebel. Pronto. Another troubled young actor to snatch up that coveted yet now leaderless demographic. Well, that ought to be simple enough. There were 2 parts for which Dean had already been cast at the time of his death, Billy the Kid in Left-Handed Gun and Rocky Graziano in Somebody Up There Likes Me. So the thing to do would be to launch a nationwide search for the new James Dean. And they did. You can imagine the multitude of James Dean lookalikes that crowded casting offices all over Hollywood. Naturally, each had carefully studied Dean's mannerisms and had even memorized much of the dialogue from his movies. But after all was said and done, the studios of vested interest, MGM and Warner Brothers, just gave up. Had to admit that James Dean, whatever he was or wasn't, was inimitable, one of a kind. So they cut their losses, tossed the roles originally intended for Dean to a relative unknown. If the pictures failed, too bad. But you know what? The young man who got those parts had no intention of failing. So he played Graziano and Billy the Kid as he wanted to, not as James Dean. And as a result, he one day eclipsed everything James Dean ever did. Well, sure, the whole world now knows Paul Newman. Only now, you know the rest of the story.
0: Now, the rest of the story. About 60 years ago, a little more than that, I suppose, movies and radio held up shining examples of American youth in the fictional persons of Henry Aldrich and Andy Hardy. Either of those make-believe characters, those scrubbed portraits of ideal boyhood, might have been patterned after a real-life Indiana farm boy who had preceded them. His name was Johnny. From the moment he was born, Johnny was the sort of youngster who makes childless couples long for children. The star of the family album. You should see the faded photographs. Adorable, wide-eyed youngster on his tricycle. The same boy perched on the seat of his father's horse-drawn wagon. After a few years, Johnny began taking piano lessons from Mrs. Hancock. He tried his best, but the piano was no match for the lure of baseball. And he was a fine baseball player. Batting, base running, fielding, pitching. Johnny could do it all, and with a skill that raised some grown-ups' eyebrows. Major league material, folks used to say. And Johnny grew taller and stronger. In school, he got average grades, maybe a little above. In fact, the only aspect of his youth in which he was not completely normal was that he rarely ever got into trouble. The only fighting he did was in friendly wrestling matches. When the other boy said enough, Johnny would quit and the two would shake hands. One schoolmate grew up to recall that Johnny was the only boy who never stole not as much as a nickel from other boys' desks. After high school, Johnny got a job in a veneer mill. The other workmen liked him a lot. His pleasant personality, his willingness to help out, even when his job did not call for it. Later, Johnny worked in a machine shop. His employer became quite fond of him, called Johnny very fast and accurate, sober and honest, very industrious. And then Johnny fell in love. And I wish I didn't have to tell you the rest of the story. The little girl with whom Johnny became enamored was named Frances Thornton. She was the stepdaughter of Johnny's Uncle Everett. She was extraordinarily pretty. Frances was 17, and Johnny was 20, when Johnny asked his uncle for Frances's hand. Uncle Everett said no. He said there was a nice boy who lived in Greencastle whom he had chosen as Frances's future husband, and he, Uncle Everett, forbade Johnny ever to call on Frances again. Frances said she would stand by her stepfather's wishes, and that was that, and Johnny was crushed. The next thing you know, farm boy Johnny had fled to the big city, to Indianapolis, where he was seen in the company of prostitutes, where he was known to have stolen a car. And yes, that was where it all began. He had been the star of the family album. He had been a walking model of American boyhood until the summer of 1923, when a romantic rejection pulled the emotional trigger that turned Honest John into public enemy number one, John Dillinger. John Dillinger. Now you know the rest of the story.

Now, the rest of the story. Arthur was a Catholic, turned atheist, turned agnostic. Many who knew him sincerely wished that he'd left it at that. But there was one more area of belief into which Arthur would pass, and from which he would never return: spiritualism. In fact, Arthur became so devout in his religion of communication with the dead that he is recognized even to this day as one of the most outspoken and outstanding spiritualists of all time. But this is the rest of the story. When Arthur made public his conversion to spiritualism, he lost a great many friends. Folks who had perceived him as a broad-shouldered, clear-headed apostle of common sense, the consummate logician. And yet such was his passionate enthusiasm for this wondrous new preoccupation that he made every imaginable sacrifice to spread what he considered the good news that the dead are not dead. Critics were everywhere. Traditional theists attacked him as a spokesman for Satan. He once received a letter addressed to Chief Devil Spiritualist Church. Spiritualism, ministers warned, was based on Lucifer's first lie, "Thou shalt not surely die." Arthur defended himself as best he could, but no sooner had he crossed swords with established religion than another even more formidable group opposed him. They were the professional magicians. There was nothing a seance medium could do that a magician could not do better. In fact, most magicians were offended by the pathetically uncomplicated tricks used by mediums to deceive their patrons. Magicians contended that the victims of professional spiritualism believed primarily because they wanted so badly to believe. And yet, for all of the criticism heaped upon Arthur, he was never accused of insincerity, nor of being in it for the money. Personally, independently wealthy, he accepted only expenses for his spiritualist lectures, every penny of profit above which was donated to the cause of spiritualism. Arthur's series of 7 lectures at New York City's Carnegie Hall was a sellout record breaker. The effectiveness of his message could be seen in the widespread rash of suicides which followed. Arthur had made the next world sound so vastly preferable to this one that a great many Manhattanites simply could not wait to get there. Before long, the town was littered with suicide notes in which gratitude was expressed to Arthur. What is truly miraculous about Arthur's spiritualist ministry is that it did not obliterate his previous accomplishments. And lest we judge him too harshly, it ought not to be forgot. Arthur meant no harm. Arthur meant no harm. He was merely romantic, idealistic, curious, hopeful, and perhaps one thing more. He could not tolerate an unsolvable riddle. For Arthur was a mystery writer, the mystery writer, who sought all of his life to unravel the ultimate mystery. He was Sir Arthur Conan Doyle. That's right. Creator of the unstumpable sleuth Sherlock Holmes. And now you know the rest of the story.

0: Now, the rest of the story. Let's you and I meet a 36-year-old attorney in Ventura, California, facing one of his most challenging cases. His client is being sued for $250,000, according to the plaintiff, an attractive, diminutive young woman. The defendant had slandered her, had humiliated her so thoroughly that her fiancé broke off their engagement and she became a nervous wreck. Now, it was not so much the broken engagement as it was her frazzled nerves that bothered her, that led to a nervous condition, in fact, which now interfered with her everyday life, and that's why she was suing. And it ought to be mentioned that back in February of 1926, when all of this happened, it was a whole lot easier to sue for slander and to win than it is today, especially if the plaintiff is a pretty young woman. Those facts considered, the defense attorney cautioned his client that this was not going to be easy, might take a miracle to defend his case successfully. I want you to remember that the lawyer said that, might take a miracle. All right, flash forward. On the 18th, the trial was drawing to a conclusion. Clearly, the jury bought the pretty plaintiff's story. All the defense attorney could hope for now was to confuse her in his cross-examination. But the lady refused to be confused. Her nerves had been shattered by that beast of a defendant, and that was all there was to it. The jury fairly throbbed with empathy as the defense attorney's heart sank. A small jolt at first. Then the entire courtroom began to tremble. My goodness, it was an earthquake. The defense attorney gulped, then continued his cross-examination as perspiration dotted the brows of jury and spectators alike. As the rumbling increased, one man crawled under a table. Even the plaintiff's lawyer was hiding behind a chair. But the defense attorney kept right on cross-examining, and the lady on the witness stand, the pretty young woman whose nerves were supposed to have been a shambles, she continued to answer all of the questions calmly, without the slightest frustration or hesitation. At last, the judge banged his gavel. Court recessed, he declared. And 15 seconds later, the courtroom was empty. But you know what? That was the miracle for which the defense attorney had hoped. Because, you see, later in his summation for the jury, he applauded the plaintiff's iron nerve. He said, quote, "All of you were nervous enough, but here she sat throughout the earthquake, answering questions composedly and without a tremor. She was cool as a cucumber. So we ought all to have nervous breakdowns if they cause such wonderful calmness and poise." And with that, the defense rested. Well, it took the jury 15 minutes to return a verdict in favor of the defendant. The case of the quaking courtroom would have made a great piece of courtroom fiction, but who would have believed it? So instead, the Ventura lawyer would wait a few years and then invent more plausible courtroom adventures based on his own experiences. You see, the defense attorney, whose inadvertent trial tactics once literally shook the earth, was Earl Stanley Gardner, the eventual creator of Perry Mason. Only now, of course, you know the rest of the story.
1: As far as I know, what I'm about to relate is not fact. Maybe the oldest legend of the Christian era. I've sought to backtrack the story of its source. No use. Don't look for it in the Bible. You'll not find it there. Of all those who have retold it, none ever signed his name to it. And when you retell it, please do not credit me. Generations have kept this story alive only because it seemed deserving of living. That does not make it immortal, but it makes it interesting. It's the legend of the dogwood tree. Visiting the Holy Land, I discovered the legend is told there quite the same as I heard it half a world away. And that is strange. There are so many possibilities for expanding and elaborating on, for exaggerating this yarn. I was quite surprised to hear it repeated simply and unadorned. By some, it is repeated as fact. By others, it is told to babies at bedtime, more as American mothers tell fairy tales. And yet Disney gave dignity to those, even credulity. And so, generations of repetition have lent credibility to the legend of the dogwood tree. It is said, At the time of the crucifixion of Christ, the dogwood was a very large tree, big as an oak. The dogwood was so even textured and firm and strong that it was chosen as the timber for the cross. Thus, to be used for such a cruel purpose greatly distressed the tree, and Jesus sensed this. He, who noted even the sparrow's fall, whose last compassion was for a repentant thief, he similarly forgave the repentant dogwood tree for its unfortunate fate. And as he was nailed upon it, he sensed the painful remorse of the tree. In gentle pity for all sorrow and suffering of every living thing, he said to the tree, "Because of your share of my suffering, never again shall the dogwood tree grow large enough and strong enough to be put to such a cruel purpose as this." He said, "Henceforth, the dogwood shall be slender and bent and twisted, that it might forever remain unmolested by the tools of cruel men. And the blossoms," listen to this, "and the blossoms shall be in the form of a cross, two long petals and two short, and in the center of each petal there will be nail prints, browned with rust and stained with red, and in the center of the flower will be a crown of thorns. And all who pass and see the dogwood tree will remember me." And so it came to pass. Page 4.

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0: But I'll always think I know from where came those pretty scarlet ribbon for her hair. 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

0: Now, the rest of the story. He was usually seen immaculately dressed, a diamond stick pin and brocaded vest. His team of horses was the finest. His reputation? Well, he was notorious. They called him Big Bill. He was a flim-flam artist, a confidence man. But if his image were laced with a touch of romance, there was a dark side to his stock and trade. Bill's business was quack medicine, specifically worthless cures for cancer. Bill might have defended his charlatanism on a number of bases. There was no such thing as a cure for cancer in his day, so he merely offered bottled hope for a price. But if Big Bill the cheat could have excused his deceiving strangers, how might he have explained the fact that he regularly, mercilessly cheated his own son? That's right. Sometimes Big Bill would trade his boy something useful for something useless. It was only later that the little fellow realized he'd been duped. And maybe the biggest con of all was his dad's many and protracted absences from home. Promising to return soon, he would stay on the road for months at a time, leaving his young son to a succession of daily anticipations and disappointments. Traveling America's byways, Bill lived royally. Much of his effectiveness as a con artist was due to his appearance. He stood more than 6 feet, which was very tall by 19th century standards. His shoulders were broad, his chest was barreled, his visage was grand and lusty, punctuated by impressively deep-set eyes. His outward nature could not have been better suited to his occupation. He was full of good humor and apparent sincerity and unreadable thoughts and unbelievable promises, and yet people did believe him. The victims of his artful hoaxes came from every walk of life. He even flim-flammed Native Americans on their own reservations. Of course, deceiving gullible white men was more lucrative still. Flyers passed around at camp meetings described Big Bill as the celebrated cancer specialist here for one day only. At $25 each, and that was about 2 months' wages for an honest working man, Bill would examine the patient, make his diagnosis, and then prescribe and present a bottle of his cancer-curing elixir. Hundreds of miles and dozens of camp meetings later, he would find his way home again, and then only to swindle his own son. Every day Big Bill was home, every chance he got, he cheated his young son out of something. And yes, there was a reason for what otherwise would seem unpardonable misbehavior. Big Bill, the confidence man who had watched the lives of his suckers everywhere end in ruin. Well, he wanted to make certain his son never trusted anyone. That was the key to fortune and success, insisted Big Bill. And his son listened, and his son did grow wary. And from the bitter lessons he learned at his father's knee, he developed a shrewdness which eventually led to phenomenal prosperity. You see, Big Bill's son, the sad but wiser child of a quack cure con man, why, that little boy grew up to become John D. Rockefeller. Only now, you know the rest of the story. Now, the rest of the story. Since his days as a cub reporter for the Chicago Tribune, Melville Stone wanted a newspaper of his own. And now he had one, or at least the beginnings of one. Christmas Day, 1875, he made the announcement publicly. Chicago's new newspaper would begin daily publication on January 1, and it did. That first day, 9,000 copies were sold, and yes, that was exceptional for all those years ago. Within a week, Mr. Stone actually had to refuse advertising. No room for more ads in the fledgling publication, and I'll tell you why the paper was so successful so soon. Its price. While other newspapers were selling for 5 cents a copy, Melville Stone's newspaper was selling for a penny. And so had publisher Stone outdone his competitors. He provided the same news for 5 times less. He had considered the idea of a penny paper for many years. He'd conducted surveys. He'd even published a test newspaper for several months called the Herald, penny priced. And it was a success. So it was with great confidence that Mr. Stone embarked upon this revolutionary penny newspaper project. He'd anticipated everything, but one thing. A citywide penny shortage. He'd barged into a world of nickel newspapers with a newspaper that sold for a penny and was initially enormously successful, but then as Mr. Stone sought to increase the circulation of his publication, he found that there were just so many pennies to go around in Chicago. Not enough for him to expand his newspaper beyond the beginning stages. So the publisher set out to make pennies popular. He set out to make pennies popular so that everyone would carry pennies with which to purchase his newspaper. You know, publisher Melville Stone was only 27 years old at the time, but that penny newspaper of his would continue to be published for more than 100 years. You may recall that Melville Stone also founded and was for many years general manager of the Associated Press. But this, surely you never knew. Melville Stone's original plan to popularize pennies. You see, folks rarely needed a denomination of currency smaller than a nickel back then, because merchandise was evenly priced. 50 cents, 60 cents, a dollar, $2. It was Melville Stone who went around convincing Chicago merchants that 49 cents sounded much less expensive than 50, and that 99 cents sounded much less expensive than a dollar. So it was publisher Stone who gave merchants the idea of bargain pricing at a penny less. And he even ordered barrels from the U.S. Mint for the merchants to make that penny change for customers. Of course, that left every customer in every store in Chicago with at least one penny in his pocket with which to purchase, conveniently, Melville Stone's penny newspaper. And that's how odd-priced bargains began. Not to sell merchandise, but to sell the Chicago Daily News. Only now, you know the rest of the story.
1: Aaron, spelled A-R-O-N, really needed the job. His daddy was making rock-bottom wages at the local battery factory. His mother worked as a cleaning lady. The family lived in a government-subsidized apartment on the tough side of town. It was a matter of paying the family bills. Aaron really needed the job. And once he got it, that he kept it. His job as an usher in a theater. Every day after school, the teenager would walk the 2 miles home, change into his usher's uniform, walk a mile to the Lowe's State Theater on Main Street. But aside from the necessity of working at Lowe's, Aaron genuinely loved it, because inside that grand old theater building, past the ornate columns and the marble-floored lobby, was another world, a world which Aaron so much preferred to the real one. How great it would be, he thought, himself to become a movie star. Now, how would a fellow go about that, he wondered. He stared intently at the big screen in the darkness, studying the actors in every aspect. After a while, he began taking notes on them, wrote down how the actors performed and why he thought they were popular, observed that dark-haired stars seemed to outlast the light-haired ones, that many of the most successful never smiled in their publicity shots. Even the way Clark Gable wore his shirts interested Aaron. Every night when his shift was over, a long walk home lay before him, and yet the journey seemed a brief one because of the thoughts dancing in his head. The reflections of what he had seen on the silver screen. And as I say, Aaron really needed the job, but this is the rest of the story. One night he got in a fight with another rusher, a boy his age. Seems the girl who worked at the candy counter had taken a liking to Aaron, had given him a candy bar for free. The other rusher was going to tell the manager. Anyway, the manager, a straight-laced fellow named Arthur Groom, saw the two boys hurling fists at each other. And he fired them both on the spot. They tried to explain, but Mr. Groom just walked away. Aaron was unemployed. Now remember this. Aaron had been fired by Mr. Groom. He tried other jobs after that, but never got the hang of them. Until the career which he stayed with for the rest of his life. And because of that career, his family would never go hungry again. For only 3 years later, and this staggers the imagination, only 3 years, three short years after that same manager and that same theater gave Memphis, Tennessee its premiere of a motion picture, a movie starring the usher Mr. Groom had fired. Just 3 years. The young man's parents attended the grand opening. The young man himself was back in Hollywood, already making a second motion picture. And there would be a great many more. There's no way to know. Had he kept his job as an usher, he might have just dreamed on forever. But instead, he walked out that theater door and eventually walked onto the silver screen and into the hearts of millions who celebrate his name to this day. Aaron, A-R-O-N, was his middle name. The other names were Elvis, Aaron Presley. And now you know the rest of the story.
0: Now, the rest of the story. It was an honor most agreed to have the distinguished Senator Edward Brooke as a speaker for commencement exercises, but it was a mistake, some believe, to allow a student to speak also. The fears of the latter were confirmed on graduation day because in Diane's speech, the first ever commencement address given by a student at that college, in that speech, she rebuked the senator, the school's guest. He lacked relevance, was how she put it. The word of Diane's impertinence eventually reached home, of course, where old friends just shook their heads. Whatever happened to the girl they knew, the sweet, sincere traditionalist, the staunch defender of the establishment? But what happened is the rest of the story. It was in a large yellow brick Georgian house on Wisner Road in a conservative community of smiling faces and unlocked doors where Diane was nurtured to young womanhood. One of her earliest aspirations was to become an astronaut, and as a high school junior, she wrote to NASA to tell them so. Diane was always reaching for the stars. The expectations of family and friends were no lower. A natural leader, some called her. Indeed, she was always winning achievement awards of one kind or another. In her senior year, she was voted most likely to succeed. But most of all, Diane was sensible. An outspoken red, white, and blue American, she campaigned her heart out when Goldwater ran for president. She canvassed from door to door, argued with less sensible friends. Barry Goldwater typified everything Diane stood for. He opposed big government and high taxes. He stressed the need for self-reliant citizens and local autonomy. Goldwater girls, they called them back then. The female conservative youth movement. And Diane was outstanding among them. When Goldwater lost the election, she remained undaunted, even became president of her local Young Republicans. So, whatever happened to Diane? Was it college life, far from the traditions and influences of home, that transformed the Goldwater campaigner into a Eugene McCarthy supporter? That turned the establishment apologist into the sort of liberal who would embarrass a United States senator on her own graduation day? What happened was the Reverend Don Jones, some would say. He was the youth pastor in Diane's church who once took his teenage flock to an urban ghetto to witness inner-city poverty firsthand. What Pastor Jones did had a tremendous impact on Diane, others would later recall, particularly when the girl from the insular suburbs saw what was happening to children in that other world next door. You see, Diane philosophically moved slowly but surely to the left after that. And she's taken a number of people with her on that ideological journey. You know one of them. He became president of the United States. That's right, the would-be female astronaut from Park Ridge, Illinois, the overachieving, flag-waving Goldwater girl, the young Republican who once upon a time would have done just about anything to reduce the size of federal government and lower your taxes, why, that was Hillary Diane Rodham. whom you know as Hillary Clinton. Only now, you know the rest of the story.
1: Now, the rest of the story. It was a charming house on Tiger Tail Road. Not exactly an enchanted cottage, but a warm home where once upon a time something quite enchanting happened. Larry was a teenager with a crush on a schoolmate named Diane. And one day Larry got up the nerve to call Diane, ask her out for the movies Friday night. Diane said she'd love to go, but she could not. Not Friday. Friday she was singing at a local Elks Club dance. What about Saturday? No, said Larry, he was busy with his family Saturday. And he was feeling rather dejected. Until what Diane had said finally registered. You sing? Larry remarked. And Diane answered, yes, a little, for meetings and things. At any rate, Larry's solution to their dating dilemma was that he could meet Diane at the Elks Club. After she was through singing, they could go on from there to the movies. Diane asked her mom, and mom said yes, and that would have been all there was to it, except Larry arrived at the Elks Club an hour early that Friday evening. He got there at 9 instead of 10, when Diane had said she would be finished. So Larry heard his little girlfriend sing with the band, and all at once something wonderful distracted him from Diane's sparkling blue eyes, her even more scintillating voice. It was all that he could talk about for weeks. Diane was such a great singer. How come she had not been discovered by a talent scout or something? At home, you remember the home on Tiger Tail Road? Larry started to get teased, especially by his sister Donna. Larry's current big thing is how Donna referred to Diane whenever Larry praised his girlfriend's talent, and that would usually invite an appeal to a higher court. You do believe me, don't you, Dad? And Dad would smile at his teenage son. Surely Diane must be a good singer if she was performing for different groups around town, Dad would say. You should hear her sing, Larry would always inject insistently. And Dad would always answer, oh, yes, yes, he would. He should someday. I think Dad would have been more eager to oblige young Larry had he not been such a busy man. But as it was, Larry kept insisting and Dad kept agreeing until somehow he never managed to meet the young lady who had so impressed his son until one day. Dad was home from work, sick in bed with a cold. He was propped up in bed reading when suddenly the bedroom door was flung open and walked Larry with Diane. Yes, she had been brought there by Larry to sing, and she sang. And if possible, Larry's dad was even more impressed than his son had been. And the rest is history. Did I mention that Diane never sang alone? No, she always sang with her three younger sisters. And she, Diane, was only 15. But it had all begun as a Friday night movie date in 1955. Which led to the discovery of the Lennon sisters by young Larry's bedridden dad, a band leader named Lawrence Welk. And now her music is outlasting his. And what do you know? She is still performing in Branson, Missouri. And now you know the rest of the story. Now, the rest of the story. It was not Al's fault, really. It was as though he were born that way, just plain unable to handle money. Unable to handle money. His wife Betsy kept their books. She had to. Minus her constant attempts to rectify the family finances, Al would always have been in debt. It was as though he were an aggressive gambler or a reckless investment speculator. He was neither. Al was simply, totally, unbelievably befuddled by the household budget. He deeply empathized with people who borrowed more than they could pay. He often sought to help them in their crises. The problem was that Al was himself always borrowing more than he could pay, and so he could rarely afford to assist. Fortunately, Al was never imprisoned for indebtedness, as many were who lived in that day. This thanks to wife Betsy, who stretched the family income to astonishing limits, who saw to it that bills were paid when they could be,
2: or plausibly postponed when they could not be. But this is the rest of the story. Onto this burdened beast of financial woe was laid what threatened to be the last straw, blackmail. It began, ironically enough, with a pretty young girl beseeching Al for a loan. Her name was Maria Reynolds. She claimed to have been abandoned by an abusing husband. All she needed, she said, was sufficient

The amount agreed upon was $1,000, which Al produced with extraordinary difficulty, and of course it would not be the last of this dishonored husband's monetary demands. Still, all things considered, the greatest damage in this disaster was not to Al's marriage, but once again to the household budget. The blackmailer's initial lump sum and subsequent smaller payoffs put new and amazing stresses on wife Betsy's bookkeeping ingenuity. Al was heard to have said, "I'm not worth $500 in the whole world." He should have been so lucky, because then, as almost always, he owed thousands of dollars more than he was worth. And he died as he had lived. In the end, he was shot and killed in a duel by a man he had accused of being, among other things, unable to manage money. By the way, it was Al whose every action seemed to undermine his family finances. It was this same Alex who had taken the non-existent credit of the United States government to a world-class, unsurpassed pinnacle, who had on his nation's behalf manipulated millions of dollars with such dramatic dexterity and phenomenal success. For Alexander, the man who could not handle his own money, was President George Washington's very first Secretary of the Treasury, Alexander Hamilton. And now you know the rest of the story.

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The type of shit at my disposal, honey made a proposal. I'm like, girl, just come on over, we can talk about it, or go on and act this out. Get your open

gone and tell them who the master. 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So what you telling me? Flipping styles on the daily. 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I represent till I'm Swayze. Anytime, any place, I drop the bass and rip the mic the way I like. Verbalize the thoughts, manifest positivity. 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I catch wreck when I spark up dope rhymes.

Now, the rest of the story. New York City, January 17. 71-year-old Helen was packed and ready to go on her trip. From the Cosmopolitan Club, she traveled by taxi to Grand Central Station. At the station, Helen realized what had happened. In her rush to leave, she had left her overnight case, her green crocodile leather overnight case, on the floor in the back seat of the taxi cab. Well, immediately, Helen notified the cab company. Neither the overnight case nor most of the articles inside were of any real concern to her, Helen explained. But there was one item in particular, something of primarily sentimental value, which she could not bear the thought of losing. Her gold watch. Helen traveled on to Westport, Connecticut. But when she arrived, bad news was waiting. The cab company had done everything it could to recover the overnight case and its contents, but to no avail. It seemed that Helen's gold watch was gone forever. Now, Helen had been robbed on several occasions, and she'd never gotten anything back. And she understood that those were the times in which she lived. But now she had lost something worth fighting to regain. So after waiting several days for the authorities to come up with something, Helen appealed to the news media. On January 27, 10 days after her overnight case had disappeared, the New York Times ran the story of a 71-year-old woman's missing watch and her anxious plea for its recovery. The timepiece itself? Well, it had been made for a German ambassador, who later presented it to John Hitz, who was Swiss Consul General in Washington. On the occasion of Helen's 14th birthday, she visited the Washington home of Alexander Graham Bell. Yes, the inventor of the telephone. It was there that Helen met the Swiss Consul General, who gave her the watch as a birthday present. In cold dollars, the watch was worth perhaps the price of its gold case, but because of its 57 years of significance to Helen, the timepiece was priceless. Response to the New York Times article was swift. David Cohen, president of the Pawnbrokers Association, notified New York pawnbrokers of the situation. And within a week, Helen's watch was discovered among the clutter of a 9th Avenue pawn shop, where it had been pawned by an unknown someone for $20. The pawn shop owner graciously declined to accept payment or reward. And he remarked that the timepiece was easy to identify from the description of it in the newspaper. You see, the German ambassador, the original owner, had designed the watch for a specific purpose. He had made it with raised knobs around its rim and a moving lever on the back attached to the timekeeping mechanism. And in that way, the diplomat could tell time diplomatically with the watch still in his pocket. For the German ambassador, the device had been a convenience. But it was a practical necessity for the 71-year-old woman who lost it in 1952, who could neither see nor hear. That's right, Helen Keller. Only now you know the rest of the story.

around, everyone, gather round!

0: And now, the rest of the story. Patrick Morrissey was a bad man. Maybe from the very beginning, but there was something about growing up on the American frontier in the 1850s that helps you stay bad and sometimes get worse. Early in his misspent life, much of Patrick Morrissey's days and even more of his nights were frittered away in one or another of the town's saloons, fighting, drinking, playing cards, carousing with shady ladies. Back then and there, you could disappear in a crowd doing the same because, quite frankly, there were just more bad guys than good guys. At least, so it seemed. And the overcrowded jail simply could not accommodate the considerable numbers who deserved to be there. Today's movies occasionally romanticize the likes of thereabouts, but what it was brutal and vile by any measure. And it also poisoned the soil in which Pat Morrissey sprouted and grew. As one of the town's less ambitious criminals, he was forced to subsidize his drinking and gambling and whoring in a particularly repugnant way. He stole from his own mother. Mrs. Morrissey was a patient, kind woman, trapped inextricably by her circumstances, a good person struggling to survive in a bad place and bad times. One bleak night in 1872, her son Patrick pounded on her door demanding more money, and when she refused to open the door, he broke it down. Once inside, Patrick repeated his demand. Mrs. Morrissey said no, not a penny more, for the sordid uses that he would surely put it to. So Patrick struck his mother hard, knocked her to the floor, and it was not the first time. But this time, for some reason nobody knows, Mrs. Morrissey gazed up and said, "You'd better kill your mother and be done with it." And perhaps for the first time in Patrick Morrissey's life, he obeyed his mother. He took the knife with which she had been cutting bread and plunged it into her heart. The town was one big den of thieves and murderers, despite which nobody had been hanged for more than 6 years. No question in Morrissey's mind that he was going to get away with matricide. But he hadn't figured on one thing, the new sheriff, who, unknown to anybody then, would come to be feared as the hangin' sheriff, the man who cleaned up the dirtiest town in the Wild East. The Wild East? That's right. While the American West was fast becoming populated by gentleman bandits and righteous lawmen from the chivalrous American South, the Eastern United States was blotted by a cesspool on the frontier of civilization itself. A dark little hole in Erie County, New York, boasted 673 saloons and even more gambling houses and brothels and sex shows, the so-called sink of iniquity called Buffalo. But the end of that urban nightmare and the beginnings of the beautiful Buffalo we see today was the hanging sheriff who cleaned up the town, the executioner who authored a fitting end to the bad ballad of Patrick Morrissey, the lawman who personally jerked the noose tight around Morrissey's throat and sprung the trap door from under his feet in 1872, the good guy who showed us how the East was won and went on to become President of the United States, Stephen Grover Cleveland. Now you know the rest of the story.
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0: Can stop you
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0: expressing your thoughts,
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0: say whatever I want,
1: whatever I feel, whatever needs to be said. That's what freedom of speech
0: means to me.
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Now, the rest of the story. It was a bright, beautiful day that marked Charles's return journey from his much-needed vacation. So sunny, so clear, that one would never have imagined the awful event that lay before him. He was traveling home by rail. There was a bridge ahead, or it was supposed to have been. The railroad workers had dismantled the bridge, had based the timing of their repairs on the next day's train schedule. A train was not supposed to be coming, but it was, and Charles was on it. When the engineer realized the predicament, it was too late. He was traveling 50 miles an hour when he clamped on the air brakes and reversed the engine. He was still doing 30 when he leaped the 42-foot gap in the rails and sailed to the opposite bank of the river. The guard's van

0: followed, and the next coach with it. In the passenger car after that sat Charles. When he had regained his senses, Charles discovered that his coach was precariously perched, half on, half off the mostly dismantled bridge. Two ladies in his passenger compartment screamed as the car teetered there. Charles caught hold of both of them, told them to remain still, and then carefully, so as not to disturb the delicate balance of the coach, he pulled himself out an open window, and he stood there on what was left of the bridge, and it was then that Charles, the hapless traveler, the victimized vacationer, became Charles, the hero. He spotted a railroad guard, called to him to bring a key to open the carriage doors. And a key was brought and the doors were opened, and Charles told the passengers to remain calm. After evacuating all those who'd been trapped, Charles turned his attention to the injured and the dying, and for hours he ministered to them. And when he could do no more, he helped extricate the bodies of those who had been killed from the twisted rubble. The tragedy you've just relived lives on in the annals of railroad history. You may look it up if you like, under June 9, 1865, the great Staplehurst train wreck. But this is the rest of the story. That experience was to change Charles's life from then on. However, the source of his endless nightmares was not the crash itself, but rather the long, sad, sickening rescue that followed. Haunting his dreams were the screams of the suffering, the bloody-faced victims, the man weeping over a crushed body of his wife, the hundreds of astonishing images which combined to comprise a morbid mosaic. For months, Charles was emotionally drained, and for all of the remaining years of his life, he was unable to travel by street or by rail without being seized by panic. When travel was necessary, he brought a flask of brandy along for the ride. Yet not even that could dry his perspiration or assuage his fear. And thus was Charles pursued by vague rushes of terror until the day he died, June 9, 1870, precisely 5 years to the day after the train wreck that had so tormented him. Perhaps the most famous story ever told by Charles Dickens, was that of a miser plagued by Christmas ghosts. But now you've met the hero of Staplehurst. Now you have seen the real life haunting that followed the real life Charles Dickens. Now you know the rest of the story.
1: Sir Charles Bunbury was horse crazy. I mean, he loved horses. Loved racing horses. He was married to one of the most beautiful women in England. But she ran off with another man, protesting that Sir Charles cared more for his horses than for her. And it must have been true, for Sir Charles never remarried. He devoted the rest of his life wholeheartedly to horse racing. And if there was anyone in the world who loved horses more passionately than Sir Charles, it was his friend Edward. Edward would drop anything, go anywhere, for the privilege of seeing a handsome new horse or watching horses compete on a racetrack. What you're about to hear happened in the year 1799, on a splendid sprawling estate called The Oaks. Fashionable and full of fun, horse lover Edward rented The Oaks country house each year for his famous Epsom Week parties. Now, actually, parties could be considered euphemistic in this context, for Edward kept his servants and his chefs on duty around the clock to accommodate the slightest whim of his week-long guests. There was dancing and gaming and cockfighting in the drawing room, mind you, but mostly there was horse racing. Each and every afternoon all through the week, there would be heat racing, 4 to 6 miles a race, primarily using older horses. And, of course, as Edward presided over the festivities, not far from his side was his friend and fellow horse lover, Sir Charles. But then one evening, while celebrating the triumph of one of Edward's horses, the two men started talking, and they came up with the idea of a mile-long race for 3-year-old colts and fillies, an ideal race to be run the following year at Epsom Downs. There had been a recent trend toward shorter races called dashes, and such a race as Edward and Sir Charles conceived had a very good sound to it. The problem was that neither could remember whose idea it was first. Neither man could recall which of them had truly sparked this innovative idea. Somebody deserved the credit, but who of the two? Well, certainly from the perspective of 200 years hence, the relevance of that consideration seems insignificant. Yet to Edward and his friend, Sir Charles Bunbury, it did matter. It mattered greatly. Who had godfathered this fledgling one-mile race? In the first place, the event would be named for one of them. But how to decide which? Well, Charlie and Eddie did the only thing they could do under the circumstances. They flipped a coin. They couldn't decide whose idea it was in the first place. They couldn't decide after whom the race should be named. So they flipped a coin. And I can't tell you whether it landed heads or tails. All we know for sure is that Edward won the toss. And thus a one-mile horse race, eventually extended to a mile and a half, was to bear his name. And to this day it does indeed bear his name. As indeed does its American counterpart. It was nothing ponderous. It was simply the flip of a coin that made the difference. For had Sir Charles won the toss, we would call it the Kentucky Bunbury. But the man who won was Edward the 12th Earl of Derby, which most of us U.S. pronounce Derby. So now you know the origin of the Kentucky Derby and the rest of the story.
2: 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We're gonna start each brand new day with a prayer.

Now, the rest of the story. James Douglas Muir cowered in the back seat of the squad car. His mother was 2,500 miles away, but he could hear her voice clear as day. Jamie, what have you gone and done now? Fact was, he'd done nothing, at least nothing for which he ought to have been arrested. You can save yourself some time, kid, one of the cops barked from the front seat. We know it's either pushing or pickup, so which is it? Pushing or pickup, drug dealing or male prostitution, the mere suggestions made Jim queasy. I swear, he kept saying, I was just out for a walk. The other cop started laughing, the way you do when you're not amused. Fact was, Jim did often wander the streets in that weird part of town after dark, because when you're homeless, when you sleep on the back steps of the place where you're part-time employed, you're not eager to turn in for the night. Sunny, warm Los Angeles had sounded so attractive when Jim was freezing in the snow back east, so alluring that he had simply spontaneously told the neighbors one day, "Take whatever you want from my apartment, I'm heading for California." And now here he was in the back seat of a police car trying to talk his way out of a trip downtown. But all he could think to say was, "I swear I'm not soliciting anything." "Okay, Ace, what do you do?" one of the patrolmen asked. "I tell jokes," Jim replied, before realizing how inappropriate that sounded under the circumstances. "You what?" The cop was steely-eyed now. Jim could barely answer. "I'm a comedian. At least I'm trying to become one." "All right," the cop said. "Show us how funny you are." Well, without the slightest hesitation, Jim, sweating, trembling, started wisecracking. Started telling old jokes, new jokes, every joke he'd ever heard, some made up on the spot. 15 minutes, half an hour, and he was still going. One-liners, insight gags, guy walks into a bar stories, that sort of thing. Everything he could think of. Both policemen are laughing now, the way you do when you can't help yourself. And only at the end of their shift did they applaud. They're still laughing. And one of them finally said what Jim so desperately wanted to hear. "All right, kid, go on home." Of course, there was no home to go to. Not yet. But there would be. Your home. Your home. And mine. Millions of homes. Around the world. You never knew the aspiring comic who slept on the back steps of the Comedy Store, who wandered Hollywood Boulevard in the grim shadow of the bright lights, wondering what in the world he'd gotten himself into. But in April 2000, they ceremoniously laid his star on the Hollywood Walk of Fame. And just a few feet from where he once gave a command performance in the back seat of a squad car. Of course you know the young comedian who did the most important gig of his burgeoning stand-up career sitting down. James Douglas Muir Leno. Jay Leno? Jay Leno. Only now you know the rest of the story.

0: Now, the rest of the story. Ever since her graduation from Smith College in 1934, Miss McWilliams lived what she called a butterfly life. She was a career woman all the way. She had worked as a department store publicist in New York and Los Angeles, and when World War II broke out, she joined the Office of Strategic Services, hoping to become a spy. Instead, Miss McWilliams became a file clerk for the OSS, first in Washington, D.C., and then in what is now Sri Lanka. Her old school friends, many of whom by now had become thoroughly domesticated, were much impressed by Miss McWilliams' free spirit. She was, and apparently always would be, the irrepressible butterfly flitting from flower to clover in a joyous quest for adventure. It was in Sri Lanka, then called Ceylon, that Miss McWilliams' adventures expanded to encompass romance. His name was Paul. He was a map maker for the OSS and was 10 years her senior. The two met on the porch of a tea planter's bungalow, and before either knew what had happened, they were in love. When Paul was transferred to China, so was Miss McWilliams. And one day, the romantic merry-go-round ground to a halt. The war was over. OSS workers were returning home. But it was not until Miss McWilliams and her boyfriend arrived in the States that both began to reconsider their confirmed bachelorhood. And there was one significant obstacle in their path to matrimony. You see, Paul was a gourmet, an avid appreciator of fine foods and wines, and Miss McWilliams, the irrepressible, heretofore untamable career woman, why, she had never learned to cook. At 34 years old, she could tell you anything you wanted to know about work or travel, but preparing food? When she was a small girl, you see, growing up in Pasadena, California, her parents employed an authoritarian cook who would allow no one else in, quote, her kitchen. And later, in college, Miss McWilliams paid little attention to food. Still later, embarked on a career and accustomed to apartment living, she cooked out of cans on a hot plate, and even then she managed to ruin virtually everything she prepared for herself. But now there was a man in her life, the man, and the way to his heart was definitely, undeniably through his stomach. Well, what would you guess? That's right, Miss McWilliams, who could scarcely tell a pot from a skillet, enrolled in a cooking school. And she diligently studied her quiche and her cakes and her steaks and her sauces, and did it ever pay off? She and Paul were married in September 1946, and the former Miss McWilliams gained much more than a husband. Or have you guessed that the young lady whose butterfly life did not include the culinary arts until her 34th year? The career woman whose very first interest in fine cuisine coincided with her love for a gourmet. Why, she brought her married name, to television screens throughout the world and made it synonymous with expertise in the kitchen. Of course, you know the former Miss McWilliams, the woman who got her man with a saucepan as Julia Child. Author of cookbooks, ultimate authority on all that is food. Only now, you know the rest of the story.
1: Now, the rest of the story. Charlie was 10. School was out for Christmas vacation. The family had decided to spend their holiday in the country. A light snow was falling, and Charlie pressed his nose against the windowpane. How unlike the big city, where traffic blackened the white loveliness almost before it touched the street. But here, all was quiet and cottony white. "Say, how would Charlie like to go for a car ride in the snow?" his mother asked. "Oh, Charlie would like that." So the boy and his mother got in the car and drove off down the snow-laden lane. Even the tiniest twigs in the barren trees glistened. Charlie wondered what made the ice cling like that, as he listened to the squeaky crunch of the snow under the car tires. And the snow fell more heavily now. A mile or so down the road was a gentle curve. Mother knew it was there. She drove slowly approaching it, so it was doubtless a patch of ice which caused the automobile to slide off to one side and into a shallow snowdrift. Oh, Charlie thought it was fun. Mother smiled and shifted into reverse, but no traction. The wheels were spinning, and Mother was no longer smiling. Charlie could not wait to be asked. He opened the passenger door and climbed down into the snow. "I will push," he declared, and he scampered around to the front of the car. Well, again, Mother stepped on the accelerator, but despite her son's assistance, the automobile just sat there stuck. "It was all right," Mother reassured. "There was a house not far away. Strangers, but surely friendly strangers." So hand in hand, young Charlie and his mom started walking. The snow fell more heavily now. It seemed a very long way up that slippery lane. But then at last, in a vague silhouette against the gray-white sky, the big house loomed before them. Mother knocked on the door. Moments later, it was answered by a lady with a kind face. Yes, of course Charlie and his mother could come in. Yes, of course they could use the telephone. And the lady nodded in apparent concern as they related their predicament. Well, it wasn't long before somebody had come to rescue the adventurers, mother and son, on that very, very special holiday. I realize what you've heard doesn't sound particularly special, but to Charlie's mother, and especially to young Charlie, how very special it was indeed. Because, you see, during the Christmas season of 1958 at Sandringham in England, a 10-year young boy learned what it was like to be ordinary. That was most remarkable in itself. Pomp and ceremony would follow him forever after. But there was that one halcyon scene from his childhood. That adventurous afternoon meant only for him and his mother. And there was the look on the face of the kind lady at Ammer Hall when two visitors came to call, a mother and a son, seeking refuge from the snow. Elizabeth, the Queen of England, and the 10-year young Charles, the heir to her throne. And now you know, of course, the rest of the story.
2: 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Variety without limits.
0: Now, the rest of the story. Cal was an animal lover. His house was virtually overrun with dogs and cats and canaries. And then one autumn, some of Cal's friends in Mississippi got together and sent him the main course for a Thanksgiving dinner. They sent it alive so it could be freshly killed for Cal's table. No, not a turkey. A raccoon. Well, Cal took one look at the innocent black-masked face, and it was love at first sight. Love at first sight! The little girl raccoon had charmed herself out of the stew pot and into Cal's heart, so Cal named her Rebecca. So Rebecca the raccoon and her pal Carl were together, a familiar sight in the neighborhood, especially in the evenings when the weather was pleasant and Cal and Rebecca always looked forward to evening walks, the latter on a leash for her own safety. They rarely passed a day that the two didn't play, as though Rebecca were Cal's child, some said. She had a large playpen a few steps from Cal's study, and among her toys was a huge water tub where she swished a bar of soap until the suds overflowed. Cal much enjoyed watching Rebecca splash around in her tub. He was always concerned that she had enough soap to play with, and since she had complete freedom to run through the house, Rebecca always knew where soap could be found. Frequently, Cal wore Rebecca around his neck like a big furry necklace. That was her ride. Her favorite dinner was persimmon, chicken, green shrimp, eggs, cream. Separations, Rebecca from Cal? Well, those were difficult for both. Even for 2 or 3 days, whenever Cal's business called him away, especially Cal would fret. And then one night Rebecca left home. Nobody knows why. Just plain curiosity about the rest of the world is the most plausible motive anybody could imagine. But Cal was frantic. He called the police, who assured him that an officer was on the way.
3: No, Cal insisted it would take at least four policemen to track down the ingenious Rebecca. So four policemen hurried to Cal's house. They were most of the night searching the neighborhood with flashlights before one of the men spotted two glowing eyes in a hedge. A corn muffin lured the wayward raccoon into custody, and Rebecca was punished for her thoughtlessness by having to spend the remainder of the night in the cellar. Although I understand that Cal missed her so much that he served most of the sentence in the cellar with her. As pets and their masters go, I don't know that the relationship of which you've just learned is particularly remarkable, but it does give us a glimpse into the secret heart of someone, a man more often remembered for what he did not say than for anything he said. For Cal, whose chronic silence amused a nation, was President Calvin Coolidge. That's right. The home where his beloved Rebecca splashed and played and ran free was the White House. And now you know the rest of the story.

scuba. Beaches in Aruba, import smoke from Cuba. 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Honey made a proposal. I'm like, girl, just come on over. We can talk about it, or go on and act this out. Get your open

zone and tell him who the master. 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So what you telling me? Flipping styles on the daily. Why you think they pay me? I represent till I'm Swayze. Anytime, any place, I drop the bass and rip the mic the way I like. Verbalize the thoughts, manifest positivity. I kick and squash any enemy. I ain't gotta diss nobody to get mine. I catch wreck when I spark up dope rhymes.

Now, the rest of the story. It was the Ides of March in 1810 in Louisville, Kentucky. A strange little man with piercing eyes walked into the general store carrying two large books under his arm, and he laid the volumes on the counter and greeted the shopkeeper. Now, what you're about to learn, that shopkeeper could not possibly have known. The stranger had come to the United States in the spring of 1794, penniless, a weaver by trade. Truth was, he had always disliked weaving. His real fascination was ornithology, birds. In fact, his dream was to write and illustrate a book about birds, a project which had never been attempted on the scale that he was contemplating. Well, anyway, consulting an engraver, he was told that production would be prohibitively costly, as much as $80 for a single black and white engraving, which would then have to be hand-colored at an additional cost, and that would mean tens of thousands of dollars to do the job right. But the bird lover took this economic obstacle as a challenge, and he went out looking for a publisher, and after 2 years searching, one such was found, William Bradford of Philadelphia. Bradford figured it would take at least 5 volumes to describe the birds of America, so he said he would underwrite the cost of volume one if the author-illustrator could produce 200 subscribers. Wow. That meant going out on the road selling a prospect the would-be author could not have enjoyed less. But he would do it if he had to, and that was exactly what he was doing in that general store in Louisville in the Ides of March of 1810. He was soliciting subscriptions. Would the shopkeeper be interested in placing an order? The shopkeeper skeptically arched an eyebrow and then opened one of the author's sample volumes. But as he turned the pages, his skepticism subsided, and in moments, his face was filled with wonder. And now, what you are about to learn, the ornithologist author could not possibly have known. The shopkeeper had come to the United States in 1803, a wealthy young aristocrat. During his first years in America, he lived the life of a lazy playboy on an estate near Philadelphia. He had hopes of becoming even wealthier as a merchant, but his laziness undid that dream. And by the time the traveling bird lover walked into his life, March of 1810, the lazy playboy had become a lazy general storekeeper and was blissfully on his way to bankruptcy. No, said the shopkeeper, he had no need for a bird book, especially one so expensive. And unfortunately for the struggling author, he would hear the same response all over Louisville. He was a sincere ornithologist and a good illustrator, but he was a terrible salesman. And so he died uncelebrated 3 years later. His name was... his name was Alexander Wilson, and I doubt you've ever heard of him. The name you know is that of the indolent shopkeeper for whom sketching was only a hobby until he went bankrupt, and remember the strange little man with the piercing eyes who had walked into his general store in 1810 because, faced with penury, the artistically gifted shopkeeper turned out to be a good salesman. And so it is he whom we remember as American history's most distinguished birdman. Just a lazy storekeeper named John James Audubon. So now you know the rest of the story.

0: Now, the rest of the story. Joni Molinsky. She had waited such a long time to have a real date with a real boy. She had waited until her freshman year at Connecticut College. In fact, it was to be a blind date. But that was okay. The girl who had fixed it up had promised he's an adorable boy from Yale. So, Joni, the perpetual outsider, maybe for the first time in her lonely, longing life, got her hopes way up. For the big evening, she wore her best gray flannel dress with matching gray flannel shoes. Primping in the mirror, she frowned at her ample 132 pounds, then tugged at her clothing, vainly attempting to conceal it. When her girlfriend excitedly called out, "He's here," Joni caught her breath, with all of the poise that she could muster, began descending the dormitory stairway. Now they were face to face, she and the young man who was about to make up for all of the years of alienation and humiliation. And the adorable boy from Yale, who might have made her fondest dreams come true, or at least ought to have left them undisturbed, turned to Joni's girlfriend, the one who had arranged the blind date, and with an expression of disgust, admonished aloud, "Why didn't you tell me?" The rest of the evening, the boy protested his predicament by utterly ignoring Joni. And then after a brief while that seemed a lifetime for both, he was gone. For him, the awkward experience may have rendered a crude story or two for friends back at Yale before it was dismissed and forgotten. But not for Joni. For her, the nightmare blind date lived on in eyes that yearned for the happiness they saw in others' lives, in a heart that ached for all that it was not allowed to share, in lips now certain they would never smile again. But this is the rest of the story. Years later, Joni Molinsky has a life and a home, and yes, a loving husband of her own. She's giving a large dinner party. Among her invited guests is a female acquaintance whom she's not seen in years, never met the woman's husband, she thinks. And into Joni's house they walk. That's right, the husband, now a bald, fat, 40-something doctor, was once the adorable boy from Yale who broke Joni Molinsky's heart. And more startling still, he does not remember Joni. Does not even remember her. An obvious cheater, he proceeded to make passes at his hostess. He tried to get her alone in the kitchen, stares lecherously, makes physical contact wherever possible, offers incredibly, "Let me help you," without suggesting precisely how. No, Joni does not attempt to remind him of that dreadful evening years before, nor after this one will she ever see him again. But he will see her. The emotions he conjured would inspire a screenplay entitled The Girl Most Likely To. Yes, Joni Molinsky's screenplay about an ugly duckling girl who grows up to become a swan of sorts and then murders every boy who ever slighted her. For years now, you have been delighted by the brash self-confidence of the star Joni Molinsky became. But today, you have met the impossible dreamer, the shy, scared, forgettable girl behind the quick smile and the lightning quip who one day would call herself Joan Rivers. Only now you know the rest of the story. Now, the rest of the story. Charlie was 10. School was out for Christmas vacation. The family had decided to spend their holiday in the country. A light snow was falling, and Charlie pressed his nose against the windowpane. How unlike the big city, where traffic blackened the white loveliness almost before it touched the street. But here, all was quiet and cottony white. "Say, how would Charlie like to go for a car ride in the snow?" his mother asked. "Oh, Charlie would like that." So the boy and his mother got in the car and drove off down the snow-laden lane. Even the tiniest twigs in the barren trees glistened. Charlie wondered what made the ice cling like that as he listened to the squeaky crunch of the snow under the car tires. And the snow fell more heavily now. A mile or so down the road was a gentle curve. Mother knew it was there. She drove slowly approaching it, so it was doubtless a patch of ice which caused the automobile to slide off to one side and into a shallow snowdrift. Oh, Charlie thought it was fun. Mother smiled and shifted into reverse, but no traction. The wheels were spinning, and Mother was no longer smiling. Charlie could not wait to be asked. He opened the passenger door and climbed down into the snow. "I will push," he declared, and he scampered around to the front of the car. Well, again, Mother stepped on the accelerator, but despite her son's assistance, the automobile just sat there, stuck. It was all right, Mother reassured. There was a house not far away. Strangers, but surely friendly strangers. So hand in hand, young Charlie and his mom started walking. The snow fell more heavily now. It seemed a very long way up that slippery lane. But then at last, in a vague silhouette against the gray-white sky, the big house loomed before them. Mother knocked on the door. Moments later, it was answered by a lady with a kind face. Yes, of course Charlie and his mother could come in. Yes, of course they could use the telephone. And the lady nodded in apparent concern as they related their predicament. Well, it wasn't long before somebody had come to rescue the adventurers, mother and son, on that very, very special holiday. I realize what you've heard doesn't sound particularly special, but to Charlie's mother, and especially to young Charlie, how very special it was indeed. Because, you see, during the Christmas season of 1958 at Sandringham in England, a 10-year young boy learned what it was like to be ordinary. That was most remarkable in itself. Pomp and ceremony would follow him forever after. But there was that one halcyon scene from his childhood. That adventurous afternoon meant only for him and his mother. And there was the look on the face of the kind lady at Amherst Hall when two visitors came to call, a mother and a son seeking refuge from the snow. Elizabeth, the Queen of England, and the 10-year young Charles, the heir to her throne. And now you know, of course, the rest of the story.
1: The rest of the story. Jim was being a nuisance, so much of one that Mr. Durband, the director of the school play, stopped the rehearsal cold. What seemed to be the problem? Mr. Durband asked. And Jim, eyes dancing with mischief, pointed to himself, feigning astonishment that he had been singled out as the cause of some disturbance. Of course, Jim was quite often the cause of some disturbance, especially of late. So it was only reasonable that the weary director proceed, as in fact he did. For the better part of 2 hours, Jim had been making half-whispered wisecracks, Dr. Durband observed, and then he exclaimed, "There will be no further disruptions this evening. Is that quite clear?" And Jim nodded, suddenly sober-faced, and assured Mr. Durband that he understood. And at that moment, the director felt an unexpected pang of sympathy for the harmlessly troublesome teenager. You see, Jim had auditioned for the part of the Earl of Warwick, an important role in Shaw's classic St. Joan. But along with the many talented young thespians trying out was the particularly gifted Peter Sissons, and it was he who got the part. So, Jim was given the inconsequential, non-speaking role of a monk. A monk who appears only in the final scene of the play, standing in the background and thus presumably disappointed and restless. Did he irresistibly interject irreverent asides throughout rehearsals? I must have a talk with that young man, Mr. Durband silently decided. And so at 8 p.m., following the evening's rehearsal in privacy, he did. The director said, "You know, choosing Peter over you was nothing personal." And the boy rather unconvincingly said that that was all right, it didn't matter. "It's your voice," continued Mr. Durband. "You speak so softly most of the time, down in your throat, swallowing your words, that what you're saying doesn't carry across the room, much less across the footlights." But what could he do about it, Jim beseeched. The director studied Jim's expression and realized therefrom how very much this meant to the young man. "Being heard takes more than being loud," he said. Certainly, Peter Sissons had a big voice, but it was his personality, his passion to make himself understood, that projects what he says all the way to the back row. Well, Jim took it all to heart, and he disrupted rehearsals no further. And what do you know, the night of the play, he seemed content to stand quietly peering from the cowl of the monk's cloak. Now, Peter Sissons, who magnificently portrayed the Earl of Warwick, he became a newscaster one day. I once heard someone say, "And Jim, whatever happened to him?" Well, his voice has been heard many times around the world. For once upon a lesson profoundly learned, there was an aspiring young actor turned troubadour who impressed himself on his own and on each subsequent generation as few in all history have. But the next time you reflect on that personality impeccably projected, you will hear amused in your mind's ear an English schoolboy swallowing his words, belying the brilliant future of Jim, James Paul McCartney. You mean the Paul McCartney? I mean the Paul McCartney. Only now you know the rest of the story.
2: Calvin Graham was a hero, make no mistake. He served aboard the USS South Dakota during the Battle of Guadalcanal in World War II. He received two campaign medals, a presidential citation, the Asiatic Medal, the Bronze Star, and the Purple Heart. You would agree, wouldn't you? Calvin Graham was a hero. Shortly thereafter, in February 1943, Calvin Graham was sent home. But the young war hero was not to receive a hero's welcome. Arriving in Corpus Christi, he was tossed into the brig for 2 months, and then he was stripped of his medals, and then he was thrown out of the Navy. No, he wasn't even discharged, neither honorably nor dishonorably. He was simply expelled, his honors and his service record summarily erased. It's as though Calvin Graham had never served in the war at all. Well, this is the rest of the story. There had been anxious talk in Cal's Texas hometown that the United States was losing the war. The young man could not tolerate that. Early in the summer of 42, he got into the long line in front of the local recruitment office and he enlisted in the Navy. And Cal was assigned to the USS South Dakota, the only United States battleship in the Pacific theater at that time. The ship's primary function was to serve as a decoy, to make Japanese observers think we had several battleships in the area. Chameleon-like, the South Dakota would alter her identifying numbers as she sailed, hoping to be reported as a different vessel each time she was sighted. And then early in August came the battle for Guadalcanal. And the South Dakota was there. Her guns blasted more than 30 Japanese planes out of the sky. Cal Graham's fantail gun claimed 7 of those planes. During the battle, the South Dakota lost her radar, soon found herself dangerously close to a Japanese battleship. The American vessel drew heavy fire, left many wounded and dead in her superstructure. Cal Graham was one of a handful who volunteered to evacuate the casualties. Within 1 2-minute period, while Cal was up there, the South Dakota took 48 hits above her main deck. Cal was up there. The South Dakota took 48 hits. He received burns and a gun concussion so ferocious that he lost his teeth. But when the smoke had cleared, Cal emerged alive and certainly a hero. You already know of the several honors that he was awarded. 2 campaign medals, a presidential citation, the Asiatic Medal and the Bronze Star, and the Purple Heart. You've also learned that he was stripped of these honors and imprisoned and eventually dismissed summarily from the Navy. And the reason was that he'd been too eager to serve his country. For when Cal joined up, he was too young. And thus was his illegal enlistment canceled, his record of service wiped away, and Calvin Graham became the hero who never was. A young man who had convinced a naval recruiter in Texas that he was old enough to fight, and he fought, and he was decorated, and he was denied, all within the span of 1 year. But that'll be remembered as the most exciting year in Cal's life. That year when he was 12. And now you know the rest of the story.

Jerry turned to gaze down the seemingly endless street. All of his young life, Jerry Traylor had wanted nothing more than the freedom that street represented. If only he could make it to school on his own, just once. That taste of freedom might last him a lifetime. So off Jerry struggled in the direction of school, trying not to think about anything but his destination, and yet looming in his brain was a collage of incredible scenes from his own childhood, grotesque, painful visions that few children have ever lived with or could even imagine. There's a picture of a bedridden boy. He so wants to get up and look outside, but the shadows cast by wondrous unknown objects beyond the glass taunt him in their terrible anonymity. And there's another picture of a youngster draped for surgery in a hospital operating room, and this is the seventh such corrective procedure. There will be seven more before the reality strikes cold and hard that his legs will never work like other kids, not ever. And yet another picture that might have been taken any day during the 11-month, 6-year-old Jerry spent in a chest-high body cast. Afterward, he would be fitted with steel leg braces that reached from his waist to the soles of his feet, and confining as that was, it was like flying compared to what he had known until then. For the thief that had robbed Jerry Traylor of everything most children take for granted is cerebral palsy. He was born with it, he will die with it. Even now at age 14, having shed his leg braces and replaced them with a pair of crutches, he understands that he'll never walk a step without them. He can read the road closed sign on the highway that others travel with ease, like the 6 blocks between his house and his school. I wanted you to meet Jerry Traylor on that particular journey to school, because I wanted you to appreciate what it meant to him when at the end of those arduous 6 blocks on crutches, all by himself, he opened the schoolhouse door and walked inside. Jerry Traylor is 52 today, has a degree in business administration from Western State College in Gunnison, Colorado. Over the past 30 years, he's addressed more than 1 million wide-eyed, awe-inspired, utterly amazed audiences. For even with proof, people can scarcely believe that a fellow can finish dozens of 26-mile marathons on crutches, or that he can race to the top of Pike's Peak 3 times on crutches, or that he can run 3,500 miles from San Francisco to New York City on crutches and set speed records at the same time. By now you know that it all started on the most formidable course of them all, a marathon track. 6 blocks long, because now you know the rest of the story.

The old fox went out on a chilly night, prayed for the moon to give him light, for he'd many a mile to go that night before he reached the town, oh, town, oh, town, oh, many a mile to go that night before he reached the town, oh. He ran till he come to a great big pen where the ducks and the geese were kept therein. Couple of you gonna grease my chin before I leave this town, oh, town, oh, town, oh. Couple of you gonna grease my chin before I leave this town, oh. So he grabbed a gray goose by the neck, threw a couple ducks across his back. He didn't mind the quack, quack, quack, and the legs all dangling down, oh, down, oh, down, oh. He didn't mind the quack, quack, quack, and the legs all dangling down, oh. Then old Mother Flipper Flopper jumped out of bed. Out of the window she popped her head, crying, Johnny, John, the gray goose is gone, and the fox is on the town, oh, town, oh, town, oh. Johnny, John, the gray goose is gone, and the fox is on the town, oh. Then Johnny ran to the top of the hill, blew his horn both loud and shrill. Old fox, he said, I better flee with my kill, cause he'll soon be on my trail, oh, trail, oh, trail, oh. Old fox, he said, I better flee with my kill, cause he'll soon be on my trail, oh. So ran till he come to his cozy den. There was his little ones, 8, 9, 10. They said, Daddy, Daddy, better go back again, cause it must be a mighty fine town, oh, town, oh, town, oh. Daddy, Daddy, better go back again, cause it must be a mighty fine town, oh. Then the fox and his wife, without any strife, cut up the goose with a carving knife. They never had such a supper in their life, and the little ones chewed on the bones, oh, bones, oh, bones, oh. They never had such a supper in their life, and the little ones chewed on the bones, oh.

0: In 1979, Super Bowl 13 in Miami, Pittsburgh Steelers, Dallas Cowboys. In that most thrilling of all Super Bowl games, one play deserves to be replayed one more time. During the seesaw first half, time was running out, the score was tied. To go to the locker room with any kind of a halftime lead would provide an immense psychological lift for the team then ahead. But as I say, the score was tied, 14-14, and time was running out. Gallant Steeler quarterback Terry Bradshaw, with an injured shoulder, and despite a devastating pass rush by the Dallas Cowboys, connected with two passes to Swan, and had thus driven to within 7 yards of the Dallas goal line. But here, the formidable Dallas defense stiffened. They put multiple coverage on Lynn Swan. First down went nowhere. Second down went nowhere. On the third down, Bradshaw called a pass-run option play and sprinted to his right. He'd carry the ball in himself if he had to. Nope, no way. Cowboys were converging from everywhere. But through that mass of cowboy muscle, Bradshaw saw a Steeler uniform emerge as though from nowhere over there in the end zone. When he threw the ball, he did not know at whom he was throwing it. It looked like Rocky Blyer, but there was no way that Blyer could have moved that far and that deep that fast. Let me interrupt myself for a moment to say two things. Rocky Blyer is nearsighted, has trouble focusing his eyes on a fast pass. Terry Bradshaw throws a flat pass with such force that it can separate the fingers of a receiver. I mean, actually split the fingers apart down into the hand. Anyway, for Bradshaw, it's a long shot gamble or a long loss. So he gambled, he rifled the ball over the cowboy wall and toward that Steeler uniform in the end zone. Well, it was Rocky Blyer. Blyer did leap up and bring down the ball. The Steelers went into the locker room leading 21-14. But that's not the rest of the story. During all the post-game replays of Super Bowl 13, the first person to notice something significant about that Bradshaw to Blyer pass at the end of the first half was teammate Lynn Swan. Isolated cameras showed Blyer crossing the end zone laterally, outdistancing two men assigned to cover him. There were pictures on magazine covers showing Blyer, who's only 5'9", leaping into the stratosphere for that pass. But it was Lynn Swan who, having seen the play, then having watched the replays, sensed something most extraordinary. And when all the other celebration and contemplation and conjecture concerning Super Bowl 13 was behind, Lynn Swan clocked the replay movies with a stopwatch from different camera angles, so that he could note Rocky Blyer's spectacular leap to snag that important pass. And there was no doubt about it. What you can do from different camera angles, you know, is to measure the Blyer leap in relation to fixed items in the background. And it was easy to see from team statistics. From team statistics, they knew that Blyer can sprint 40 yards in 4.6. And they knew that Blyer, how high he could jump, legs extended. But there's no doubt about it, Rocky Blyer cannot run that fast. But he did. Blyer cannot jump that high. But he did. And Americans, this is the same Rocky Blyer who, when he came home on shrapnel-shattered legs from Vietnam, was told that he would never walk again. But he did. Now you know the rest of the story.
1: Now, the rest of the story. In 1934, a great baseball career was nearing an end. Babe Ruth, the big hitter who revolutionized our national pastime, was 39 years old and was completing his 21st year of professional baseball. Only recently had he hit his 700th career home run, but his batting average had dropped to .288, more than 50 points below his usual average. It was one of those seasons when the Yankees would not be in the World Series, and as the team made its final road trip of the year, fans turned out in spectacular numbers to see Babe Ruth play for, well, what they believed was the last time. Ruth himself had been silent about his plans for the coming season. Truth was, he had not made up his mind whether he would return or retire. He'd often said that his playing days were numbered. He didn't want to become a pinch hitter, getting a turn at bat once or twice a week. Maybe, said the Babe, he would become a player manager, a role in which he could continue playing the game he loved, but baseball authorities knew better. The Yankees' present manager was doing a good job. Surely he would not be fired just to make room for Babe Ruth's managerial debut. Anyway, the World Series was being played between Detroit and St. Louis that year. Yankee Babe Ruth would attend the games as a spectator. On October 7, mid-series, both teams and a flock of sports writers were about to leave St. Louis for Detroit. Babe Ruth was there, too, though at that point he'd still not revealed his plans for the following season. Standing on the railway platform waiting for the train to leave, Babe spoke with several friends. Among those present was Joe Williams, a sports writer for the New York World Telegram. That's when a train engineer recognized Babe and playfully asked how many home runs he planned to hit for the Yankees next year. Well, without thinking, and in the presence of the media, Babe spilled the beans. "I wouldn't play with them again if they gave me the stadium," he said. "I'm quitting." Well, that was the word Joe Williams had been waiting for. Next edition of the World Telegram prominently displayed Babe's announcement. The news was out. Immediately, the sports scoop of the year was picked up by the wire services and appeared in newspapers throughout the country. In Detroit, where the World Series was being played, the story of Babe Ruth's retirement got page one attention, but one newspaper's sports writer failed to file the story. The paper was the New York Journal-American, and because of the negligence of its sports reporter, thousands of newspaper sales were lost. As it turned out, the reporter didn't go with the story because he believed it was untrue. He thought he had inside information. On the other hand, the following baseball season found the New York Yankees minus Babe Ruth, so the sports headlines, which had appeared only months before, were true. So why didn't that one sports writer get it right? Well, first of all, he was a part-time reporter employed by that one newspaper, a relatively inexperienced journalist named George Herman Ruth. That's right, it was the Babe himself. And he, that day, on that train platform, missed the sports scoop of the year because he had then only casually said, "I quit." And he didn't believe it. Only now, you know the rest of the story.
0: Now, the rest of the story. Let's dispense with formalities here. You may call him Scarface. You might as well. The street punks do. Of course, not to his scarred face. Anyway, he's been looking for this guy, the man who messed up his face in the first place. He wants to have a talk with him. He wants to kill him is what he wants. And what do you know, Scarface has finally tracked him down. He's living pretty high, this guy. Scarface can tell from the address that some squealer coughed up. It's a better part of town that he's never seen, never hopes to see again, but there he is, standing at the nice clean door of the nice clean neighborhood, pounding his fists against it, both of them, hard. "Come out of there, you so-and-so," he's shouting, only he does not say so-and-so. "Come out of there and take what's coming to you." Well, maybe you don't want to watch this. Maybe we'll just learn secondhand the rest of the story. It starts with a cold water tenement on the wrong side of Hoboken, New Jersey. Natalie Catherine Caravente is lying there in bed screaming. I forgot to mention she's having a baby, and after this she'll never be able to have another. 20-year-old Natalie is, what, less than 5 feet tall, and the kid she's trying to deliver is 13.5 pounds. Breech, turned around in the birth canal, wedged in, so now what? Well, the doc, who's been sweating it out for hours, decides it's time to get the kid out one way or another and then start worrying about the mother, so he jabs in his forceps and grabs hold of the baby and pulls hard. When the kid comes out, his ear is ripped up. Big gashes on the left side of his face and neck. Or something else, the baby is dead. So quickly the doc pronounces him so, turns his attention to saving Natalie's life, which he does. But while he does, the baby's grandmother, refusing to give up and relying on old world instincts, scoops up her grandson and plunges him under the cold water tap in the kitchen. Turns out her instincts were right, because the born dead baby lived, though he survived forever scarred. And that's why Scarface, subsequently so called, eventually got the name of the doc who uglied him up with those forceps and found out where he lived and went there to beat him to death. But the doc, it so happened, was not home that day. Lucky for him, and lucky for Scarface. Because once upon a crime that never occurred,
2: a tough street thug with a tough nickname, paid a call on a better part of town, and yet because his intended victim was unavailable, it gave him time to cool down. I did mention, didn't I, that Scarface was then 11 years young? But he would wonder the rest of his days what might have happened had he found old Doc Forceps at the height of his anger and maybe done something that would have prevented him from becoming who he became. Frank Sinatra, now you know the rest of the story. Now, the rest of the story. April 1945, Hitler's Germany was breathing its last. The Führer himself cowered in a bunker in the bowels of Berlin contemplating suicide. The city was surrounded. Russian troops already occupied parts of it. But on the outside, a Nazi general named von Greim was planning Hitler's getaway. Now, for days, no German airplane had been able to fly into Berlin. All airports but one were in the hands of the Allies, and that one, on the city's outskirts, was under fire. And still, the rescue plane was to fly into the airport and change planes, then fly directly into the city and land on a street and evacuate Hitler. Of course, General von Greim was a skilled pilot, but knew that he couldn't accomplish this alone. So he asked another aviator to accompany him, the most courageous he could find, a daring test pilot named Reitsch, recipient of the Gold Medal for military flying and the Iron Cross. Reitsch, much admired by the Führer. When the Luftwaffe needed somebody to try out the deadly ME-163 rocket plane, they sent for Reitsch. And when it was suggested that an observer actually ride a test model of the V-1 rocket and land it without power on a skid, the designers chose Reitsch. In fact, Reitsch had tested almost every military aircraft used by the Nazis during World War II. So, Reitsch was certainly the right airplane jockey for the task at hand. Anyway, the two aviators made it safely to the airport outside Berlin. But as they flew into the city, Allied fighter planes caught up with them. The air crackled with fire and hot metal. Anti-aircraft weapons blasted away from the ground. Von Greim was hit. It appeared he'd been killed. So now it was up to Luftwaffe ace Reitsch. The plane itself was hit once, twice, three times. Fuel was spewing from the wing tanks. Visibility, all but nothing. Reitsch could barely make out the Brandenburg Gate, but the hope of reaching it was all that was left. So, the lone pilot zoomed toward the Brandenburg like a bullet and landed safely right in front of it. Von Greim, it turned out, was still alive, and shortly a transport arrived to take both to Hitler's bunker beneath the Chancellery. The Führer greeted them, outpouring praise. How brave they were, the Führer declared. On the other hand, Hitler had already decided that he would die there. He seemed in a fog, almost unaware of the booming, blazing reality all around him. So, Reitsch and von Greim stayed in the bunker for 3 days and then left, reached Lübeck by April 30. And Lübeck's where they learned of Hitler's death. But though the mission to rescue Hitler did not succeed, imagine how history would now read. The most dreaded figure of the 20th century living to face trial, worse yet escaping, and Hitler had only to ask a daring pilot named Reitsch, who would have done anything to save him, because it was said she loved him. She. That's right, the most revered and renowned test pilot in Hitler's Germany was Hanna Reitsch. Hanna Reitsch, a woman. Only now you know the rest of the story.
1: Now, the rest of the story. It was the summer of 1914 and the world was at war. The Germans had what they believed was a winning strategy. They called it the Schlieffen Plan. Implemented almost immediately after the war's outbreak, it had been designed to hold the Russians at bay in the east with a token force while moving west to capture Paris. And the Schlieffen plan might have worked, except for the French army's unique ingenuity. You know, Germany's apparent eagerness to surround herself with enemies is a continuing source of amazement to students of European political science. As in World War I. In the first place, Germany entered the war as an ally of Austria-Hungary, acquired all that country's enemies right from the start, in addition to which there were long-standing animosities relating to previous wars. And by August 1914, Germany was tangling with Russia on an eastern front. But that was all right, because Germany had this thing called the Schlieffen Plan. You already know what it was, a stalemate in the east, then cross Belgium, invade France, and take Paris. And once France had been conquered, German troops could return to the eastern front and throw everything at Russia. So Russia would fall, Great Britain would be stranded, forced to negotiate with Germany. The Schlieffen Plan. And it was well underway. So even though the Russians were fighting a bit more fiercely than the Germans had predicted, and even though the Belgians were resisting more vigorously than had been anticipated, the Russians were at least held at bay, and Paris was not far away. So, it's September. The Germans are pressing southward with the French in retreat. The French army has made a stubborn stand, although with insufficient forces. And the Germans, well, they're not so certain of the French army's vulnerability, so they pause to evaluate this new situation. So for the French, it was now or never. In Paris, French officers hastily assembled reserves and volunteers. An entire division arrived in town by train, so now they had the troops, 50,000 of them, but no way to get them to the front. Well, history records that the Schlieffen Plan came to a bitter end at the Battle of the Marne, that those 50,000 soldiers did make it to the front, did repel the German invaders, and, of course, ultimately Germany lost. Because the French had defended themselves successfully, the German momentum was spent, the French began to advance, and soon German forces were in full retreat. Now, I don't know what would have happened if those 50,000 French troops had not been deployed swiftly enough from Paris to the front. But because they were, the tide of the war was reversed. And it was ingenuity, particularly French, that saved France. Because when no other transportation was available, a pragmatic French officer suggested that he and his 50,000 troops supplement their insufficient number of army vehicles with 2,000 civilian vehicles. The French, wouldn't you know, in that showdown crisis, hailed taxi cabs. And so in thousands of taxi cabs, they got to the war on time. Now, you know the rest of the story. Now, the rest of the story. Roy is 26 years old, and he's in bed, and he's going to stay there until he's 27. While we've got him there, let's read his mind. He's thinking things were sure a whole lot easier in high school. He was Mr. Big back then, star athlete, 13 letters. Baseball, football, basketball, you name it, Roy played it at Central High in Knoxville, Tennessee. Before graduation, he was offered an athletic scholarship to Carson Newman College, but he turned it down. Why waste all that time? He thought he was going to be a Major League Baseball pitcher, wasn't he? And sure enough, he was soon on his way. First, the minor leagues. His second season there, he was scouted by the Giants and the Yankees. In fact, the Yankees were all set to sign him up, send him to training camp the following spring, when something happened. On a fishing trip off Soldier Key in Florida, Roy got sunburned, so badly sunburned that he slept for 3 days. And after that, he had to sleep sitting up. Well, a few days after that, Roy was back on the pitcher's mound. It was July 7, very hot, but at some point in the first inning, Roy realized his pitches weren't breaking properly. It was as though the harder he tried, the less he had on the ball. Midway through that game, Roy passed out cold in the dugout. Muscle cramps so violent, it took 3 teammates to straighten out his arms and legs. An ambulance took Roy to the hospital. Sunstroke, the doctor said. He was told to go home and stay quiet. So Roy went home, rested for a week, but first time back on his feet, he passed out again. And next followed 3 months in bed, but once again, no sooner was he forked end down than he was not flat on his back. Let me just bring you up to date here. By the year 1930, Roy, only 26, has had 4 devastating attacks, all related to that first sunstroke. He's also had a nervous breakdown. And now he's in bed again for what seems like forever. When and if he recovers, the doctors say, he'll have to find an indoor job, no more prolonged exposure to sunshine, and yes, that means no more baseball. And so went the whole year of 1930 for Roy, confined to his home, confined to his bed. Star athlete in high school, star pitcher in the minor leagues, on the verge of signing with the New York Yankees, but washed up at 26. But you know what? During that year of confinement, when there was nothing to do but listen to recordings given to him by his Tennessee friends, the big league ball player who would never be found a new fascination, and he developed a latent talent. The world of entertainment remembers and reveres a certain strummer and singer of cow country classics and hillbilly ballads who would eventually be called the King of country music, the first ever performer elected in his own lifetime to the Country Music Hall of Fame. Of course, you met him when he was nothing more than a sun-stroked baseball player named Roy Acuff. Only now, you know the rest of the story.
3: Calvin Graham was a hero, make no mistake. He served aboard the USS South Dakota during the Battle of Guadalcanal in World War II. He received 2 campaign medals, a presidential citation, the Asiatic Medal, the Bronze Star, and the Purple Heart. You would agree, wouldn't you? Calvin Graham was a hero. Shortly thereafter, in February 1943, Calvin Graham was sent home. But the young war hero was not to receive a hero's welcome. Arriving in Corpus Christi, he was tossed into the brig for 2 months. And then he was stripped of his medals. And then he was thrown out of the Navy. No, he wasn't even discharged, neither honorably nor dishonorably. He was simply expelled, his honors and his service record summarily erased. It's as though Calvin Graham had never served in the war at all. Well, this is the rest of the story. There had been anxious talk in Cal's Texas hometown that the United States was losing the war. The young man could not tolerate that. Early in the summer of 42, he got into the long line in front of the local recruitment office, and he enlisted in the Navy. And Cal was assigned to the USS South Dakota, the only United States battleship in the Pacific theater at that time. The ship's primary function was to serve as a decoy, to make Japanese observers think we had several battleships in the area. Chameleon-like, the South Dakota would alter her identifying numbers as she sailed, hoping to be reported as a different vessel each time she was sighted. And then early in August came the battle for Guadalcanal. And the South Dakota was there. Her guns blasted more than 30 Japanese planes out of the sky. Cal Graham's fantail gun claimed 7 of those planes. During the battle, the South Dakota lost her radar, soon found herself dangerously close to a Japanese battleship. The American vessel drew heavy fire, left many wounded and dead in her superstructure. Cal Graham was one of a handful who volunteered to evacuate the casualties. Within 1 2-minute period, while Cal was up there, the South Dakota took 48 hits above her main deck. Cal was up there. The South Dakota took 48 hits. He received burns and a gun concussion so ferocious that he lost his teeth. But when the smoke had cleared, Cal emerged alive and certainly a hero. You already know of the several honors that he was awarded. 2 campaign medals, a presidential citation, the Asiatic Medal and the Bronze Star, and the Purple Heart. You've also learned that he was stripped of these honors and imprisoned and eventually dismissed summarily from the Navy. And the reason was that he'd been too eager to serve his country. For when Cal joined up, he was too young. and thus was his illegal enlistment canceled, his record of service wiped away, and Calvin Graham became the hero who never was. A young man who had convinced a naval recruiter in Texas that he was old enough to fight, and he fought, and he was decorated, and he was denied, all within the span of 1 year. But that'll be remembered as the most exciting year in Cal's life. That year when he was 12. And now you know the rest of the story.
0: Now, the rest of the story. Ernest and Bill were classmates at Harvard, but they had little else in common. For example, Bill was a practical joker. In fact, his pranks were so potent that they eventually got him expelled from the university. Ernest, on the other hand, was brilliant, a serious-minded student, a philosopher and a scholar who graduated magna cum laude, was even designated to deliver the Ivy oration at graduation. I'll tell you where the young men's paths crossed. On the Harvard Lampoon. Ernest was its editor. Bill was its business manager. After their Harvard days, Bill and Ernest went their separate ways. Ernest traveled Europe for a while, soaking up the scenery that he'd studied for so many years. And Bill, he went west, became editor of the San Francisco Examiner. But these two Harvard men had not seen the last of each other. It was Bill who sought out Ernest to accept a job on the Examiner. Someone was needed, he said, to write a humorous column. Ernest would be perfect, Bill said. Nobody remembers how Ernest reacted at first. Probably he was taken aback. After all, humor was the province of practical joker Bill, not of Ernest. But the latter did accept the position, and drawing on his Lampoon experience, he cranked out subtle comedy as best he could. Ernest's career as a journalist humorist was short-lived. He soon returned home to Worcester, Massachusetts, where a managerial job at his father's mill awaited him. For cerebral recreation, he studied philosophy in his spare time. From thenceforth, Ernest dropped quickly and inexorably into obscurity, and he died in Santa Barbara in 1940, having done not the slightest thing in his lifetime for which you might remember him, except one thing. One thing. He wrote a poem. Back during the brief time that he worked on Bill's newspaper, he wrote a poem, the only poem that he'd ever written and the only poem he would ever write. It appeared in print after he'd returned to Massachusetts, was published under a pseudonym, republished and republished and republished again. Sometimes editors reprinted Ernest's poem anonymously. Other times they made up likely-sounding names to go with the piece. Ernest himself received credit for his work, only eventually. And royalties? None. None! Oh, he was paid once $5, but that was all. The world had only begun to hear from his Harvard friend Bill, a prankster newspaper editor named William Randolph Hearst. And yet while Ernest's poem grew in popularity, even to the point that other poets would generate some 25 well-known sequels, Ernest was personally

0: 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Variety without limits.
1: Now, the rest of the story. Almost 2,000 years ago, it was one of the great centers of the Roman Empire. And in the years since, it's been an archaeological Disneyland. Historians originally thought it began as a military base about AD 43, that it evolved into a civilian settlement. They kept finding soldiers' helmets and swords in their scabbards and so on. But the more evidence archaeologists uncovered, the more it seemed to have been planned as a Roman city. Now, there are traces of such planning in the ruins, a logical organization of buildings and streets, no military hardware in the earliest excavation layers. Current scholars also favor the date AD 50 for the town's founding because it appears the founders were Roman merchants in search of a deep water port. And according to scribes of the era, the city had become a major center of commerce by AD 60. Many wealthy, powerful people of the Mediterranean would call it home, and they left much behind for antiquarians to ponder. Fine glass tableware, pottery bearing elegant designs. The city's first buildings were timber framed. One structure at the east corner of the main street, and what appears to have been the market square, was particularly large, 94 feet wide, 190 feet long. There were also a number of shops, it seems, with living quarters in the rear. So much was found, but something was missing. Of all of the fascinating and significant remnants from the earliest years of that marvelous river community, one relic which should have been there was not. A bridge. A bridge, because the great Roman trade center required access by water and over land. There had to have been a bridge across the river, but where? Clues were abundant. Roman coins and other antiques had been dredged from the riverbed. Those artifacts framed a virtually straight line from one bank to the other, as though they had been dropped from a bridge. But there was no trace of the bridge itself. And also a major road led right down to the river's edge from the monumental entrance of the second Roman Forum on the north bank. And so did the road simply dead end, or was there a bridge? Well, 27 years ago, November 1981, a team of 15 archaeologists digging along the banks of the river discovered a square box-like structure made of native wood, and they found it 30 feet down. No, there could be little doubt. What they found was the original bridge foundation and part of the Roman wharf system, and so did the last piece of that ancient puzzle fall into place. The scholars now have a complete picture of the 2,000-year-old Roman city of Londinium, a thriving center of commerce, home for many of the wealthiest and most powerful people of the Mediterranean, even though Londinium was nowhere near the Mediterranean. That's right. What it became is the city of London. London, England, and the lost and found Roman structure, which once spanned the Thames River, the missing link, which almost took 20 centuries to find, why, that was the original London Bridge. And now you know the rest of the story.
2: Now, the rest of the story. In 1933, Screen Actors had a name for rotten movie scripts like this one. This one entitled Night Bus. They called it Siberia. You got stuck acting in that movie, it was like being sent to Siberia. The two main characters in Night Bus were a spoiled heiress and a bohemian Greenwich Village-type painter. The plot, such as it was, involved their meeting on a bus and spending the next 2 hours as comrades, pooling their resources and bickering and hitchhiking. The script had made its way somehow to the desks of Columbia Pictures executives, and when they met on the subject, the consensus was dismal. Night Bus was, quote, froth. Trivia, just another bus picture, no suspense, no heart, no oomph, no nothing, they agreed. And even if it were a good script, Columbia's executives concurred, most of its scenes were exteriors, and winter was coming. The weather would make for an arduous, expensive production. But for some reason, his executives' apprehensions notwithstanding, Columbia President Harry Cohn gave Nightbus a green light. So now what? Well, casting, the way studio star trading worked in those days, MGM owed Columbia a star. So Harry Cohn called Louis Mayer, MGM's president, and asked for Myrna Loy to play the spoiled heiress in Nightbus. And Myrna Loy read the script, but she flat out turned it down. All right, said Harry, what about Margaret Sullivan? Well, Margaret Sullivan read the script, and she turned it down, as did Miriam Hopkins and Constance Bennett. Hollywood was running out of stars for Nightbus. So once more, Columbia executives convened, and after a torrent of I told you so's and a one-week script-fixing session, Columbia's Cohn approached MGM's Mayer with another request, Robert Montgomery as leading man. But Robert Montgomery read the script, and he turned it down. But then Louis Mayer got a brilliant, self-serving idea. There was a small potatoes actor on MGM's payroll, a fellow named Bill. Bill was being a bad boy at MGM, resisting his gigolo typecast and demanding higher pay. This surefire loser called Nightbus would serve as the ideal punishment. So Louis Mayer suggested him, and Harry Cohn reluctantly accepted him, and Bill grudgingly took the part. Thus did Nightbus finally leave the terminal, next stop oblivion. And yet, that script, the script predicted least likely to succeed, succeeded. In 1934, it received all five major Academy Awards. Best Picture, Best Actor, Best Actress, Best Director, even Best Writer. A record unequaled for more than 40 years. Because in the subtle reconfiguration of that irredeemable script, the spoiled heiress character had been transformed into a bored heiress, and the bohemian painter into a rebellious reporter. The name of the script was also changed to It Happened One Night. So Louis Mayer's scheme had backfired. As president of MGM, he had sought to punish a petulant actor on his payroll by forcing him to accept the lead in an unpromising production. And instead, he made a superstar of Bill, William Clark Gable. Only now you know the rest of the story.
1: Now, the rest of the story. In the medieval Dutch town of Leiden in the early 17th century, the immigrants were getting restless. There was a significant immigrant population, even back there, even back then. You see, the people of Leiden had a motto in those days, a slogan not unlike our own. Give me your tired, your poor, your huddled masses yearning to breathe the free, and so on. Their saying was, quote, Leiden refuses no honest people free entry, period. It was not quite as catchy as the generous entreaty inscribed on the pedestal of Lady Liberty, but it was effective, so effective that within months of its first utterance, 30% of the town of Leiden was foreign-born and foreign-speaking. But eventually, as I say, those immigrants grew restless. And the issue was tolerance, for the immigrants had come to Leiden in the first place, fleeing intolerance elsewhere in the world. In other words, these were the unwanted, the unappreciated, even the persecuted from other shores, seeking a society which would welcome them as they were, instead of insisting on conformity to local custom. But after only a little more than a decade in warm, welcoming, tolerant Leiden, the tolerated immigrants lost their own tolerance for their new home. Our children are becoming too assimilated, too Dutch, the ungrateful immigrants began complaining. Or, we aren't getting enough jobs, they complained. And predictably, when the Dutch natives of Leiden began hearing that sort of thing, they began rethinking their original policy of open doors and open arms. No, the Dutch refused to deport their malcontents, but their individual unofficial attitudes became less hospitable. And you can see where this is going. Many of the immigrants who only a half generation before had flocked to Leiden so gladly and so gratefully packed up and moved out to the New World. So, after the so-called pilgrims wore out their welcome in Leiden, Holland in 1620, a handful of them got into a shaky little boat, sailed across the sea to Plymouth Rock, but there was a stowaway aboard the Mayflower, and that unseen passenger was the culture of Leiden itself. For despite their relentless struggle for originality, the Pilgrims brought with them to their new home in North America a collage of customs which Americans recognize and revere to this day. The civil registration of marriages, for example, which initiated the then unique concept of separation of church and state. Almost two centuries later, John Quincy Adams would cite the Mayflower Compact as the foundation for the United States Constitution. But did he know that the United Colonies, which the Pilgrims established in New England in 1643, the consolidation of semi-independent jurisdictions into one nation, that was based on a form of federal government that they had first observed in the Netherlands, the United Provinces. And one thing more, back in Leiden there was a particular celebration. It was a day commemorating the end of the Spanish siege against the city in 1574. It was sort of like our 4th of July, but the focus of those Dutch festivities, instead of fireworks, was gratitude. Thanksgiving Day, it was called. Yes, I do mean to say that when you're giving thanks today, save some for the people of 17th century Leiden, whose own immigrants emigrated to our distant rocky shore, where eventually, however arduously, freedom was born. Now you know the rest of the
2: story. Now, the rest of the story. Armand was only 4 years young when his physician father began taking him on house calls. It made a lasting and positive impression on the boy. For as long as he could remember, Armand wished with all his heart to follow in his father's footsteps. Since Daddy had worked his way through Columbia University Medical School, that's where Armand wanted to study. And in 1917, after 2 years of pre-med, he did. In fact, the same registrar who processed his father's application to Columbia also processed Armand's. The young man succeeded splendidly as a medical student. He was elected a member of the Alpha Omega Alpha, the ultimately prestigious medical honors society. He was called brilliant by the internationally renowned bacteriologist Hans Zinsser. He graduated in the top 10 of his class and was named his class's most promising by two of the school's most distinguished faculty members. He was awarded one of Bellevue Hospital's coveted internships. Only two were offered. And most extraordinary of all, Armand was perhaps the first medical student in history to have made $1 million while he was still in school. Now today, most of 100 years later, the rest of us remember Armand Hammer, as the legendary chairman and chief executive officer of the Occidental Petroleum Company, and as an entrepreneur, and as an art collector, and a diplomat whose rapport with the Russians led to billions of dollars in trade. But now you know that he was, in addition to all that, a physician. But this is the rest of the story. Posterity will first recognize Armand Hammer as a businessman. His family was in the drug business to begin with, but it was he who, while still in medical school, engineered the cornering of certain drug markets which made him rich. He was almost 60 years old before becoming interested in the Occidental Petroleum Company. The phenomenal success he made of it is now world famous. However, Armand Hammer, in May of 1972, that was 1 year before resigning the positions of president and chief operating officer, presided over the most remarkable, memorable stockholders meeting of his entire career. It was Oxy's annual. It was held in the ballroom of the Beverly Hilton in Los Angeles. And an elderly woman, one of the shareholders, tripped on a step, and the fall knocked her unconscious. Another shareholder grabbed a floor microphone and shouted into it, "Is there a doctor in the house?" Well, of course there was. The president of the company, Dr. Armand Hammer, who rushed to the side of the unconscious woman and revived her and called for an ambulance. But what makes that extraordinary is this. When Armand graduated from Columbia Medical, he learned that he could not begin his internship for another 6 months, so he decided to fill the interim with adventure. And he never did get back to medicine, at least until May 1972, when he revived that woman at the stockholders' meeting. So, yes, I do mean to say that more than a half century had elapsed between Hammer's med school graduation and his first opportunity to practice medicine.
3: at the age of 74. Only now you know the rest of the story.
1: Now, the rest of the story. Father Armando Llorente was the epitome of the Jesuit priest. Intellectually provocative, spiritually uncompromising, capable of meeting any physical challenge that might be required of a soldier in the army of Christ. At the College of Bethlehem, the exclusive Catholic preparatory school in which he taught, Father Llorente was greatly admired among faculty and students alike. Yet especially adored was he by an academically precocious and athletically gifted 16-year-old named Ruz, R-U-Z. Just how remarkable was this young man? Well, he had a photographic memory to begin with. He could read any textbook, tearing out and discarding each page as he went, thereafter employing nothing but its index to prompt his memory of its contents. It's not surprising, then, that Ruz, more often than not, scored 100% on college tests. What is astonishing is that this same brilliant pupil also demonstrated extraordinary physical prowess. He was so powerful, so adventurous, in fact, that Father Llorente selected him to captain the school's elite explorers club. One of the club's expeditions, the priest took his 70 boys up into the mountains, a dangerous exercise considering the rugged terrain and the vicious wild boars that roamed the territory. The first day, all day, it rained heavily, swelling a river in their path until it had become a swift-moving sea of eddies, undertow, nearly 200 feet across. The downpour was letting up now, but dusk was fast approaching. Father Llorente said, "Ruz, you first," clenching a rope in his teeth. The boy dove in, swam to the opposite bank. When the rope had been secured to a tree, the priest started across. But in that cauldron-like current, the rope slipped from his hands, and the river swept him away. Ruz dove back in. He dove right back in before the other boys realized what had happened. It was almost dark now. He swam 100 yards or so before reaching the helpless Jesuit, and then, grasping him tightly with one arm, the teenager struggled through the rushing water and the gloom until they had reached the river bank. "It's a miracle we're safe," said the boy. "We ought to pray." Night had fallen. The clearing sky revealed shining stars one by one. Beneath them, bathed in that pale starlight, the priest and his young rescuer knelt and uttered quietly, "Hail Mary, full of grace." And when their prayer had ended, Father Llorente took the teenager's hand. "You are born to do something great," he said. The boy smiled in the darkness. "If I have kept you among us, I have done a great thing." Ruz went on to study law, to establish a successful practice, often fighting in court for the dignity of the poor and the underprivileged. But later, when that fight extended to other battlefields, a paradox emerged, specifically the creation of a Marxist state in which the Catholic Church was attenuated and yet was permitted to survive. Only now, as you reflect on the apparent insincerity of a dictator embracing a pope, only now will you remember the 16-year-old boy who risked his own life to rescue a priest and then offered a prayer under the stars, a boy named Ruz, Fidel Castro Ruz, whom the world knows as Cuba's Fidel Castro. Only now you know the rest of the story. The rest of the story. Americans, a town is starving. A town is starving. And everybody, it seems, wants to help. The town is Las Claritas, a poor community carved out of the jungle in southeastern Venezuela, a settlement of some 15,000 who were originally members of three local Indian tribes. For many years now, their desperation has been palpable. A mere 5% employed, few services, rampant crime, the narrow streets between tin-roofed hovels teem with drunks and youth who live to steal, and everywhere, everywhere is hunger. Help is on the way, they say. For in September 2002, a team from Canada purportedly had raised millions for humanitarian aid and arrived to announce the community's reclamation. Over this year and the next, an organization spokesman proclaimed, "We propose to create 100 new jobs." Well, the assembled townspeople were incredulous. More than 14,000 people were out of work. A voice from the crowd admonished, "How would 100 jobs help?" Ah, but that was only the beginning, the spokesperson replied. 10 years, 20 years from now, the Canadians would still be there building schools and hospitals and creating wealth, pumping life into the little town everybody else seemed to have forgotten. But the throng grew more restless still. For 11 years, somebody shouted. Outsiders have come, one after another, promising to assist us, and all eventually abandoned us. And then in unison came the cries, 11 years of lies. Venezuelan National Guard rifles bristled, prepared to quell what appeared to be an erupting riot. Indeed, even as townsfolk angrily bit the hand allegedly trying to feed them, another group, Canadians as well, these from Vancouver, were plotting to subvert the first group's right to be there. The Vancouver team protested that they had received permission from yet another group to rescue Las Claritas. But Venezuela's left-wing presidente, claiming such was the state's responsibility, had robbed them of the privilege. And this latest wrangling over who gets to help that impoverished Indian settlement in the middle of nowhere will not be the last. For you see, more than a decade ago, somebody bothered to research that region and dumbstruck discovered the true and abiding value of that native South American culture based on a geological peculiarity directly beneath the town. A geological peculiarity directly beneath the town of Las Claritas. Oh, yes, I do mean to say that the desperate people that everybody wants to help are living by sheerest coincidence on top of one of the most promising, unexploited deposits of gold anywhere in the world, perhaps 12 million ounces or more when mined and refined. But the mining companies, climbing over one another for a crack at all that gold, have put the salvation of Las Claritas on hold indefinitely. And so in the end, it is very possible that history will record that in the jungle of southeastern Venezuela was once a town built on buried treasure whose people starved. If that's so, at least you will know the rest of the story. Now, the rest of the story. Let's dispense with formalities here. You may call him Scarface. You might as well. The street punks do. Of course, not to his scarred face. Anyway, he's been looking for this guy, the man who messed up his face in the first place. He wants to have a talk with him. He wants to kill him is what he wants. And what do you know, Scarface has finally tracked him down. He's living pretty high, this guy. Scarface can tell from the address that some squealer coughed up. It's a better part of town that he's never seen, never hopes to see again, but there he is, standing at the nice clean door of the nice clean neighborhood, pounding his fists against it, both of them, hard. Come out of there, you so-and-so, he's shouting, only he does not say so-and-so. Come out of there and take what's coming to you. Well, maybe you don't want to watch this. Maybe we'll just learn secondhand the rest of the story. Starts with a cold water tenement on the wrong side of Hoboken, New Jersey. Natalie Catherine Caravente is lying there in bed screaming. I forgot to mention she's having a baby, and after this she'll never be able to have another. 20-year-old Natalie is, what, less than 5 feet tall, and the kid she's trying to deliver is 13.5 pounds. Breech turned around in the birth canal, wedged in, so now what? Well, the doc, who's been sweating it out for hours, decides it's time to get the kid out one way or another and then start worrying about the mother. So he jabs in his forceps and grabs hold of the baby and pulls hard. When the kid comes out, his ear is ripped up. Big gashes on the left side of his face and neck. Or something else, the baby is dead. So quickly the doc pronounces him so, turns his attention to saving Natalie's life, which he does. But while he does, the baby's grandmother, refusing to give up and relying on old world instincts, scoops up her grandson and plunges him under the cold water tap in the kitchen. Turns out her instincts were right, because the born dead baby lived, though he survived forever scarred. And that's why Scarface, subsequently so called, eventually got the name of the doc who uglied him up with those forceps and found out where he lived and went there to beat him to death. But the doc, it so happened, was not home that day. Lucky for him, and lucky for Scarface. Because once upon a crime that never occurred, a tough street thug with a tough nickname
4: paid a call on a better part of town, and yet because his intended victim was unavailable, it gave him time to cool down. I did mention, didn't I, that Scarface was then 11 years young? But he would wonder the rest of his days what might have happened had he found old Doc Forceps at the height of his anger and maybe done something that would have prevented him from becoming who he became. Frank Sinatra, now you know the rest of the story. Now, the rest of the story. It was the dead of night and the 7th of July, but the motorist patrolman spotted appeared to be celebrating as though it were still the 4th of July. He had been driving erratically, had swerved off the road, demolished a row of shrubbery, ricocheted off a fire hydrant, and was careening down the Manila Long Island street as though nothing had happened. The officer gave chase, but the motorist, apparently as oblivious as he was to the patrol car pursuing him, just roared through the intersection. It was 2 a.m. when police finally got the motorist pulled over. The obvious became even more so when he got out of the car, bleary-eyed, unsteady. He asked, "What's the trouble, officer?" Perfunctorily, the patrolman recited, leaving the scene of an accident, running a red light. For a moment, the man seemed surprised, as though he were genuinely unaware of what he had done. But his self-confidence, however misplaced, quickly returned, and words were exchanged, sharper and sharper words, followed by a scuffle. Now, you don't scuffle with the Mineola police. Handcuffs were rapidly produced and applied. The motorist was under arrest, and he was all the way to the station before it completely sunk in that he was going to jail. Until the second he realized it, he had been jibing and joking, and now suddenly he panicked. They booked him. "Wait a minute," he protested. "You're not putting me in a cell. I have claustrophobia. I'll go crazy." But they did put him in a cell, and they slammed the steel-barred door, very possibly on the rest of his life. For this is the rest of the story. All through that dark night, in that dark cell, a dark fear crept into the prisoner's soul. This dreadful experience was the culmination of some terrible personal conflicts. One in particular, an impossible decision that loomed before him. The choice between his life with his wife and children and a new life with another woman. Drinking seemed to lighten the weight of this ponderous alternative. And that, coupled with an apparent innate weakness for whiskey, added up to big trouble, and now, specifically, to jail. And yet, in retrospect, that traffic light intersection in Mineola, Long Island, represented a crossroads of another kind. That reckless driver sought and got professional help, and he got straightened out. And although he was unable to rescue the remnants of his failing marriage, he did marry the other woman, and he is married to her even still, 51 years later. For what might have destroyed a public career and a private life, July 7, 1956, instead marked a new beginning, an ascension from the depths of indecision and addiction and despair to the summit of personal satisfaction and professional success. Oh, yes, you know the man I'm talking about. You know the troubled 31-year-old actor once led away in handcuffs to an overnight stay in the slam. You know him as Paul Newman. Only now you know the rest of the story.

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Visions of her will push a knife as they haunt me. I never knew that my mom was such a beast. You haven't met her, so for sure you're judging me. 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

0: 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He ran with a gang. He rumbled with fists and rocks and knives and zip guns. He aimed to own the pavement. He was 8 years young. But Hell's Kitchen grows a boy into something more or less before your eyes. Jack grew quickly. He learned the ins and outs and ups and downs of guarding the turf and watching for cops and knowing the score and staying alive. But one day, while playing hooky from his prep school for hoods and cons, Jack encountered something unexpected in himself. Jack's older sister wanted more out of life than the prison of Hell's Kitchen, so she enrolled in a dancing class, and the little tough guy made fun of her for doing it, until one day, when she made him come with her. "Somebody's got to keep an eye on you," she told him. "At least I'll know you're not in trouble." So there sat Jack, surrounded by girls. Girls his sister's age. And he was watching something that made no sense to him at all. What he did next was perhaps predictable. He tried to disrupt the class. He made faces at the girls when the instructor wasn't looking. He grew bolder and began making irritating noises. What surprised Jack was that even though the dance teacher surely knew what he was trying to do, she ignored him. So he made louder noises. Still, she ignored him. Until the class was almost over, the last item on the agenda was a jumping exercise, and suddenly the instructor spun around and stabbed a finger at Jack. "All right, little brother," the woman said. "If you've got so much energy, get up and do these jumps." And, she added, "let's see if you can jump as high as the girls." Well, the dare was irresistible. Jack sprang to his feet, determined to prove himself superior. With all of his might, he leaped into the air. And then again, and on the third jump, something happened deep inside him. It was a feeling of inexplicable exhilaration, a feeling of freedom he'd never known before. And all Jack knew for sure was that he wanted that feeling again, and again and again. The next time his sister's dancing class convened, Jack would not have to be persuaded to tag along. This time he wanted to learn with the rest of the students. His buddies in the gang, most of whom were much older, would not have understood, would have called Jack a sissy, might have said or done worse. So the little tough guy would do what he could to avoid exposure. But no way would he abandon that incredible gravity-defying sensation. Not then, not ever. 6 decades have passed since then, during which, in the world of international ballet, there emerged a titanic talent. Jacques d'Amboise, protégé of the immortal Balanchine, member of the New York City Ballet at 15, founder of the National Dance Institute, one of the finest classical dancers of modern times. Now, it is said that d'Amboise in his prime was best known for his amazing leaps. That's not at all amazing to you, is it? Because by now you know the rest of the story. Now, the rest of the story. Roger Williams, founder of Rhode Island Colony, been called the greatest American of the 17th century. His promotion of religious freedom has been praised for going on 400 years. On Prospect Terrace in Providence, he is honored by a statue, but he is most appropriately memorialized otherwise. When Roger Williams died in the spring of 1683, he was buried in his own backyard. He had chosen the very spot. The service included martial honors, saluting muskets. The occasion was long remembered, but the precise gravesite of Roger Williams was not. Can you imagine that? Well, in 1771, a citizens' committee was formed in Providence for the purpose of rediscovering Williams' grave and erecting an appropriate monument. The Revolutionary War interrupted their plans, of course, and the war came and went, and so did most of another century. But just when it seemed that Rhode Island's founder had been forgotten, one man remembered. And he was a prominent citizen and a direct descendant of Roger Williams. His name was Stephen Randall.
1: he picked up where the Providencetown fathers had left off almost 100 years before. His illustrious ancestor had made too significant a contribution to be resting in such an insignificant grave. So, in March of 1860 was the solemn exhumation begun. Randall and several other community leaders served as witnesses to the historic event. The actual work was done by a team of excavators under the guidance of two experienced superintendents of public burial grounds. They proceeded, as archaeologists might. At a depth of 5 feet, they unearthed a rusty coffin lid hinge. Inches below that were corroded nails with large flat heads, and then pieces of wood. Finally, at the bottom of the grave, the distinct outline of the coffin of Roger Williams. But of Williams himself, nothing was found. Nope, no bones, no hair, nothing. But something else had taken place. Disbelieving, the diggers dug deeper, but Roger Williams was gone, and yet the very position he had occupied was occupied. Because, you see, the root of a nearby apple tree had apparently entered Williams' coffin, had come in contact with the great man's skull, seeking nourishment from the minerals of his remains. That root had progressed downward, hear this carefully, hugging the contours of Williams' corpse until all that was left of him was a wooden ghost, his image as defined by the tree root itself. The remarkable root sculpture was removed from its resting place. It has been carefully preserved ever since by the Rhode Island Historical Society. Each generation for most of 150 years has studied it in amazement. Is that not Roger Williams' most significant, magnificent memorial? The tribute of an apple tree, a sculpture with the loving hands of nature, speaking to posterity in utterly eloquent silence. If so, at least you know the rest of the story.
0: Now, the rest of the story. June 1920, the Republican National Convention opened in Chicago. And by the 11th, everybody was fed up, ready to go home. Problem was, there were too many presidential candidates. 13 main contenders, 16 less significant ones, and beyond those, practically everybody who crowded the old Chicago Coliseum had his own dark horse favorite. So, there were the politicians and the delegates, suffocating in the heat and humidity, frustrated by a recent waiters' strike and mounting hotel bills and shortening tempers and too many choices. And that's why, on the evening of Friday the 11th, the Kingmakers gathered to put an end to the wheel spinning. Their meeting place would be the Blackstone Hotel suite of Colonel George Harvey, number 40810, the so-called Early American Suite. Most elegant accommodations. Rich French walnut paneling, a fireplace flanked by stately wing chairs, large wood-shuttered windows overlooking Lake Michigan. The VIPs, senators mostly, planned to reach a quick decision and get to bed early. What happened instead is the rest of the story. Senator Henry Cabot Lodge of Massachusetts called a meeting to order. Everybody seemed to agree there were two logical front-runners, General Leonard Wood of New York and Illinois' Governor Frank Loudon. Somebody mentioned Senator Hiram Johnson of California. In the early balloting, he had seemed such a promising contender, but no, it was argued, the assembled must confine their considerations to those two most popular, potentially most effective candidates. General Wood was the choice of big business, the favorite of Teddy Roosevelt's friends. He had commanded the Rough Riders during the Spanish-American War. Governor Loudon, too, would be an aggressive vote-getter. The nation's farmers regarded him highly. And yet, between these two outstanding prospective representatives of the Republican Party, the Republican kingmakers simply could not decide who was better. And from this point on, the history of what happened behind those closed doors in that Blackstone Hotel suite become clouded. Years later, a Senate committee would hear approximately what you've just learned, but the rest is mostly rumor about arm twisting and big wheel deals and payoffs and power plays and pandemonium. This much is certain. By dawn, the kingmakers had reached a desperate compromise decision. The Republican presidential candidate for the year 1920 would be a dark horse, Senator Warren G. Harding of Ohio. Hours later, as prescribed by the power brokers, Harding was voted the Republican Party's official nominee. The historic last-minute decision of the Wheeler dealers was not a wise one. The consequent Harding administration was stained with scandal and corruption, culminated in the death of Harding himself under mysterious circumstances. But something else came from that incredible night, a phrase. For all evening long and into the dark of the morning, the sequestered VIPs did more than huddle and haggle and finagle. They smoked cigars. They smoked incessantly. Now, don't get ahead of me. Harding's campaign manager reported this to the press the following day, and thus did an expression earn the vernacular, an expression describing any closed-door decision-making meeting away from a convention floor for Suite 40810 in Chicago's Blackstone Hotel was the very first anywhere, the one and only original smoke-filled room. And now you know the rest of the story. Now, the rest of the story. Elston Gunn was a born soldier, or so he believed. From the time he was small, he'd had his eye on West Point, had envisioned himself a general commanding his own army, had even looked forward to dying heroically in battle. But when Elston eventually asked his father, "How do I get into West Point?" the latter answered, "You need connections." And frankly, connections were something Elston's family did not have. Still, the boy dreamed of ingenious tactics and awesome weapons and war and valor and victory, and in his spare time he organized a band. Elston's musical group played store openings and auctions and talent shows in park pavilions and on county fairgrounds. The engagements barely covered expenses, sometimes not even that. So after a while, Elston's musicians left the band, went off looking for better money, and so began a pattern. Elston would put a new band together, his musicians would become frustrated with the low pay or no pay, and they'd break up, and Elston would have to organize another band. But somewhere in that cycle of failure, everything changed. Elston and his latest group were performing in the Veterans Memorial Building downtown, where all of the big events, such as livestock shows and hockey games and circuses and revivals, took place. Elston and company were providing background music in the lobby for that particular evening's extravaganza. Professional wrestling sensation, Gorgeous George, the superstar, had brought his entire troupe of exotic wrestlers with him. But it was flamboyant Gorgeous George himself who drew the crowds. Anyway, Elston's bands, playing amid the throng, their music mostly drowned out by the cacophony of animated conversations, when suddenly the lobby doors burst open, and in strode Gorgeous George, followed by his colorful entourage of valets and costumed ladies strewing rose petals in his path. Elston was amazed at how much he himself was impressed. To him, the wrestler hero with the long blonde curls and the golden cape seemed like 40 men, like a roaring storm. And as he walked past the makeshift platform on which Elston's group was playing, the great and gorgeous George did something, something at once small yet monumental. The wrestler glanced toward the sound of the music, and he winked at Elston. He winked at Elston, and without breaking stride, he said, quote, "You're making it come alive." Clearly meaning the drama of the moment. "You're making it come alive." Well, it may sound strange, but that was all the encouragement Elston would need for years to come. Elston forgot about the army, thereafter put all of his effort into making it come alive through his music and the massive drama that he would one day create in a company we remember as the 1960s. Because once upon the mid-1950s, in the northern mining town of Hibbing, Minnesota, there lived a boy named Robert Zimmerman, who called himself Elston Gunn, who at first yearned for West Point, but fueled by a validating nod from a wrestler in a gold cape, went on to write and sing the theme songs of his generation, under another adopted name, of course. But that's a name the whole world knows. Bob Dylan.
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3: Al Woodall made it. Swimmer Al Woodall had had a goal for 28 years. And finally, he reached that objective. He has swum from the East 9th Street Pier on Lake Erie across the inner channel to the breakwater, some 600 yards away. Al had tried it countless times. At last he made it. How he made it is the rest of the story. Al Woodall loved Lake Erie. There was a time when I was infatuated with Lake Erie and its islands, but Alfonso Woodall loved that lake. He'd go down to the Cleveland Pier at the end of East 9th Street and stand there for hours, just feasting his eyes on that beautiful waterscape. For 28 years that I know of, Al has watched over and boated on and swum in his lake. Al was a good swimmer. Over the years, he became increasingly challenged to swim all the way across the inner channel. And time and again, he attempted it. When he'd run out of steam, the Coast Guard would catch up and pull him aboard. But one day, Al vowed he'd make it from the pier to the breakwater wall. Once Al got somebody with a powerboat to tow him across on water skis beneath a huge kite. He was aloft only briefly. That effort ended with a couple of broken legs. But do you know his legs were still in casts? The winter day he sighted a duck hunter whose boat had capsized, clinging to floating ice. Al, his legs in casts, swam out and rescued him. The Carnegie Heroes Fund honored him with a medal for that mission. But for all of the people he pulled out, that was the only real recognition he ever got. And as the years piled on, the distance seemed farther from the pier to the breakwater wall. And yet Al never stopped trying. More than 20 times by the best Coast Guard count. And then one day the temptation to try again was unresistible. The lake and the sky were azure blue with only the gentlest swells. And at the age of 64, he's running out of years. He could not resist. He peeled off his shirt. He kicked off his shoes. He dived in and he headed for the wall. When the Coast Guard got word from a boat in the harbor that somebody was in the water swimming east to west, appeared to be struggling, Seaman Jim Bodine got the call. He didn't have to ask. That would be Al. A 41-foot Coast Guard boat was dispatched. As the boat neared Al and the crew tossed a life ring for him to grab onto, Al shook his head negatively and kept swimming toward the breakwater wall. But he was growing conspicuously weaker. The ring was swung toward him again. He pushed it aside and kept swimming. Finally, it was decided to put a rescue swimmer over the side. Well, when Al saw that the other fellow was swimming toward him, he realized that if he were ever to reach his breakwater wall objective, he must now not only go the distance, he must win the race, must somehow elude his well-intentioned pursuer. So Al, exhausted and full of determination, took a deep breath, submerged, began swimming toward the wall underwater, invisible to those on the surface. You'll never find it in an official record book of the great swimmers and their accomplishments, but Al Woodall reached the wall. He made it. After 28 years of trying, he attained his goal. October 2 of last year, a 21-gun salute Coast Guard ceremony celebrated Al's victory. A memorial service, wherein Al's cremated remains, his ashes, were taken to the Coast Guard patrol boat and in the presence of Al's family sifted into the water of his lake alongside the breakwater wall, where the day after he went under the waves, his body had been recovered by Cleveland police divers. For Alfonso Woodall, who so loved Lake Erie, achieved in death what had so persistently eluded him in life. Caressed by the unseen hand of a gentle current, he'd gone the distance. At long last, he had touched the wall, and now you know the rest of the story.
4: Now, the rest of the story. New Year's Day 1951 found the city of Chicago in silent mourning. Shortly after 8 a.m., one of her most illustrious citizens had passed away quietly in his sleep. His health had not been the best. For 6 months he had been plagued by crippling arthritis and heart trouble. Still, it came as a shock. The worldwide attention focused on his death was remarkable compared to the modesty, the utter anonymity of his beginnings. Only 2 decades ago he had arrived in this country, a penniless immigrant. His first American home was Chicago, and before long he ranked among the most powerful figures the Windy City had ever known. He'd arrived there at the beginning of the Great Depression. It was a tough town of gangland turf battles and police shootouts, of open illegality and eyebrow-raising impropriety. The newcomer understood little English, but he knew what tough was, and he was tough. Still, his inward and outward strength expressed itself gently, benevolently toward his adopted city. Those with whom he came in contact admired him. More than a few came to love him. And in time, he became a citywide celebrity, a master of public relations. In fact, Chicagoans at large so monopolized his attention that, well, there seemed no room in his life for romance. There was talk of a Susie in Cincinnati. An affectionate telegram purportedly from her to him was intercepted and published in the Chicago newspapers. The magnitude of his public life, however, eclipsed such petty speculation. Just how bright was that magnitude? Well, it's simple. In a short while, the whole world knew his name. Prominent personalities vied for his attention. Among those fortunate enough to be photographed with him were illustrious pianist, composer, and Polish statesman Ignaz Paderewski, Italian aviator Italo Balbo, and John McCormick, George M. Cohan, Gabby Hartnett, Newt Rockne, Babe Ruth. But then in 1950, his health began to decline. June 9, he suffered a heart attack. The following Sunday, 120,000 well-wishers gathered outside his home. Somehow, folks just knew his days were numbered. The final heart attack, the fatal one, came on New Year's Day. And once more, his home was mobbed by sobbing admirers. His lifelong friend Edgar Robinson wept openly as he was interviewed by the media. And so did the one-time penniless immigrant who had come to town 20 years before become page one news that once more. In many ways, he was the prince of Chicago, a strapping 6-foot-2-inch figure who might have been an athlete. He had, in fact, played football in his younger days. But the life he loved best was that of an entertainer. To this day, he is remembered and loved as the charismatic character who captured a city's heart. The African-born immigrant who came to this nation in the depths of her depression and lifted her spirits, a celebrity unanimously voted the most valuable animal in captivity, a gorilla named Bushman. Only now, you know the rest of the story.
0: Now, the rest of the story. For years, no New Yorker could pass the old Trinity Church on Wall Street without thinking of William. It was he who had donated the heavy equipment necessary to build it. He, William, one of the most elegant, respected men in the entire city. Scottish-born son of a Presbyterian minister. William moved to New York in 1691. The ladies about town were mad for him. One beautiful one named Sarah married him. They lived in a fashionable neighborhood in an impressive stone house a block east of Hanover Square. Their wealth and taste was reflected in their possessions, in their fine imported furnishings, in their handsome wine cellar, in their almost 9 pounds of silverware, in their huge Turkish tapestries, said to have been the first ever seen in New York. William remained a most community-minded gentleman. His personal interest in the construction of Trinity Church and his financial and material contributions to the project made that dream a reality. Eventually, inevitably, William's outstanding reputation spread overseas. The King of England had it up to here with piracy in the Indian Ocean. Somehow he declared these predators must be crushed, and the innocent British merchant they victimized must be protected. Well, the king challenged Privy Council members to find somebody honest enough and brave enough and resourceful enough to lead an expedition against the dreaded pirates, and the search for such a hero ended abruptly with the suggestion of New Yorker William. The Earl of Bellomont reported this recommendation to the king in October of 1695. The recommendation was accepted. William was apprised and solemnly agreed to the enormous and dangerous responsibility. For king and country, he would trade the luxury of his urbane existence for the mantle of a pirate hunter. An appropriate vessel was outfitted for him, a 275-ton floating war machine, bristling with 36 guns. And then, buttoning himself into the distinguished uniform of a British naval officer, William kissed his wife and small daughter goodbye, and he was escorted by prominent businessmen and public officials to the East River dock, where he boarded his ship and disappeared in the distance, never to return. Oh, they heard the stories, albeit incredulously. For who might have imagined such a gentleman turned to so ferociously bad, plundering, torturing, killing, a pirate hunter turned pirate, eventually caught and hanged at Execution Dock in London, May 23, 1701. Oh, yes, the world remembers the vicious, notorious seafarer who sailed under the black flag. But now you have met Sweet William, one of the founders of New York's Trinity Church, the ever-so-good guy who became Captain Kidd. And now you know the rest of the story.
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6: The New World Order does not mean surrendering our national sovereignty or forfeiting our interests.

0: Al Woodall made it. Swimmer Al Woodall had had a goal for 28 years. And finally, he reached that objective. He has swum from the East 9th Street Pier on Lake Erie across the inner channel to the breakwater, some 600 yards away. Al had tried it countless times. At last he made it. How he made it is the rest of the story. Al Woodall loved Lake Erie. There was a time when I was infatuated with Lake Erie and its islands, but Alfonso Woodall loved that lake. He'd go down to the Cleveland Pier at the end of East 9th Street and stand there for hours, just feasting his eyes on that beautiful waterscape. For 28 years that I know of, Al has watched over and boated on and swum in his lake. Al was a good swimmer. Over the years, he became increasingly challenged to swim all the way across the inner channel. And time and again, he attempted it. When he'd run out of steam, the Coast Guard would catch up and pull him aboard. But one day, Al vowed he'd make it from the pier to the breakwater wall. Once Al got somebody with a powerboat to tow him across on water skis beneath a huge kite. He was aloft only briefly. That effort ended with a couple of broken legs. But do you know his legs were still in casts? The winter day he sighted a duck hunter whose boat had capsized, clinging to floating ice. Al, his legs in casts, swam out and rescued him. The Carnegie Heroes Fund honored him with a medal for that mission. But for all of the people he pulled out, that was the only real recognition he ever got. And as the years piled on, the distance seemed farther from the pier to the breakwater wall. And yet Al never stopped trying. More than 20 times by the best Coast Guard count. And then one day the temptation to try again was unresistible. The lake and the sky were azure blue with only the gentlest swells. And at the age of 64, he's running out of years. He could not resist. He peeled off his shirt. He kicked off his shoes. He dived in and he headed for the wall. When the Coast Guard got word from a boat in the harbor that somebody was in the water swimming east to west, appeared to be struggling, Seaman Jim Bodine got the call. He didn't have to ask. That would be Al. A 41-foot Coast Guard boat was dispatched. As the boat neared Al and the crew tossed a life ring for him to grab onto, Al shook his head negatively and kept swimming toward the breakwater wall. But he was growing conspicuously weaker. The ring was swung toward him again. He pushed it aside and kept swimming. Finally, it was decided to put a rescue swimmer over the side. Well, when Al saw that the other fellow was swimming toward him, he realized that if he were ever to reach his breakwater wall objective, he must now not only go the distance, he must win the race, must somehow elude his well-intentioned pursuer. So Al, exhausted and full of determination, took a deep breath, submerged, began swimming toward the wall underwater, invisible to those on the surface. You'll never find it in an official record book of the great swimmers and their accomplishments, but Al Woodall reached the wall. He made it. After 28 years of trying, he attained his goal. October 2 of last year, a 21-gun salute Coast Guard ceremony celebrated Al's victory. A memorial service, wherein Al's cremated remains, his ashes, were taken to the Coast Guard patrol boat and in the presence of Al's family sifted into the water of his lake alongside the breakwater wall, where the day after he went under the waves, his body had been recovered by Cleveland police divers. For Alfonso Woodall, who so loved Lake Erie, achieved in death what had so persistently eluded him in life. Caressed by the unseen hand of a gentle current, he'd gone the distance. At long last, he had touched the wall, and now you know the rest of the story.
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9: Hey guys, welcome in, welcome back. If you're just joining us, welcome in. If you're rejoining us, welcome back. What a previous hour that was. Talk a little bit about it coming up in this hour in different ways as we analyze, you know, holding power accountable, which is so important when it comes to our constitutional rights and our freedoms, ladies and gentlemen. Obviously, we talk about the Second Amendment here. This is Armed American Radio, but all of our amendments matter. And in the previous hour, I want you to go back and listen. If you missed it and you're just joining the program, make sure to go back and listen. We'll get the podcast up for you quickly because you don't want to miss that. First and Fourth Amendment taking center stage right where I live in my backyard is this story that we talked about in the previous hour, Natasha Lopez and her run-ins with the Sheriff's Department and everything that happened afterwards is just incredible and disheartening. But guys, the reason I bring it to you is because it's happening in your backyard too. You might just not know it. So that's how you do it. And that woman is an absolute warrior. Good heavens. Proud of what she's doing and standing up at great cost to herself. Believe me when I tell you that. Make sure to follow her, would you please? Natasha Noble. Natasha Noble. You can find her on Facebook. Just search Natasha Noble. That's where she goes by on her Facebook page. Her name is Natasha Lopez. And we'll go from there. During the week, I'll give you out GoFundMe page. We could have easily gone 3 hours with her. Greg, tell people where to listen, participate in the chat, as Natasha was, by the way, and we'll get started with the roundtable crew.
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9: Chats everywhere. Because we have Ryan Petty on camera with us, let's go ahead and bring Ryan in. Ryan, welcome in, brother.
11: Mark, great to be here with you tonight.
9: Always a pleasure, my friend. Brad Primo, CEO, Ledslingers, all that fun stuff that you do. How you doing, brother?
12: I'm doing great, Mark. How are you?
9: Hey, Brad, are the First and Fourth Amendments tied to the Second Amendment and the Third Amendment and the Fifth Amendment and the Sixth Amendment and on down the line? Aren't they all tied together, Brad?
12: Absolutely. You can't have one without the others.
9: Yeah, and you can't have any of them without the second. Funny how all of that works, ladies and gentlemen. Justin Moon, CEO of Carr Arms, looking forward to seeing you in 6 days, brother. How are you?
13: Looking forward to seeing you, buddy. It'll be good to sit down and just chat in person.
9: Yeah, you know what's going to be fun? Trevor Loudon, activist out of New Zealand, is on my flight with Jared and I coming up to the Rod of Iron Festival, ladies and gentlemen, which is what we're talking about. Now, if you haven't jumped in there and looked at that yet, you can still go. Plenty of time. All you've got to do is make arrangements, drive up, fly up, whatever you want to do, and hang out with us. But the speaker lineup is set in stone. I talked with some folks up at Carr today and yesterday. Everything is locked down. Ladies and gentlemen, Tate Adamiak is going to be there. I'll be interviewing him. I'll be moderating a panel and speaking. And, of course, Jared Yanis, Guns and Gadgets, will be there. Trevor Loudon and many, many others. So please come hang out with us. The Rod of Iron Festival. Just look it up. Rod of Iron. You can find us right there on the website. Just search it. And you can come and hang out with me and Justin, and the crew will all be there coming up this weekend. It's going to be fun. Ryan, let's get the party started with you as we go around the table here. Ryan, did you have a chance to listen to the previous hour by any chance?
11: Mark, I caught part of it, but I had family over for dinner, and I missed most of it. But
9: that's okay. That's
11: you
9: okay.
11: And I have talked a little bit about what's going on here, so I've got some background.
9: So when you... We have to hold power accountable, right? We talked with Jared Yanis. The limitations are on government in our Bill of Rights, not the people.
11: That's right.
9: Limits government, correct?
11: 100%. That's exactly what the Constitution and the Bill of Rights were set in stone, as we say, for.
9: We have to fight for all of our rights. When there's a violation and we see it, we have to stand up and fight for it. Because what happens if we don't, Ryan? Regardless of what amendment it is, in this case with Natasha, First Amendment, Fourth Amendment, we talk about Second Amendment. It's all the same thing, though, isn't it? What happened? What do we have to do?
11: As our founders understood, and as we've seen time and time again, when we give government an itch, it will take a mile.
9: Yeah, and if we give them an itch... They ain't going to scratch it. We have to be the ones to do that, ladies and gentlemen. And
11: 100%.
9: It's why Second Amendment Foundation is in courtrooms across the country. It's why NRA is in courtrooms. It's why you have states' rights organizations, because the other side, Ryan, will never what?
11: Never stop, Mark. And it's a shame that we have to spend so much time, effort, and energy as citizens defending
9: money
11: against our own government and money, right? Imagine the economic output of this country if we had elected officials and a government that wasn't constantly trying to infringe on our rights. And as it goes, America is probably the best place in the world as far as it goes, best government in the world anyway, right?
9: It's the best system in the world. While we have our, you know, we have our foibles, there's no question about it. Brad, I'll go to you on this one right now, but it is the best system in the world. I think it's been proven. We have, you know, we need fixing in a lot of different areas, Brad, right? I mean, we're constantly having to fight for our rights because government is constantly trying to infringe. The founders understood that, Brad, right?
12: Oh, absolutely. I mean, that's the nature of, I think it's the nature of the people who desire to have that sort of power over others. They will always want to control them and limit your freedoms and limit your choices. And basically make you their own little sock puppet. And so we have to understand that most people who want to get involved in government are some level of sociopath, and we have to have protections against them, and we always have to be on guard against what they're trying
9: it's
12: to
9: true.
12: Do.
9: Yeah, Ryan's laughing. I have the advantage of looking at him, and he is laughing when you said that. Justin, it's true, though, isn't it? Isn't what Brad just said 100% true? Isn't that why we have to continue doing what we do? Whatever amendment it is that we fight for, all of these freedoms are tied together, and if we don't stand up, we will literally get bulldozed, won't we, Justin?
13: You're absolutely right. I mean, if you look at government and look at the private sector, incentive structure is opposite. In the private sector, it's all about honesty, a great product, service, and doing good for your neighbor. And when you're in government, I mean, how do you get promoted? You're either the better killer, the better liar, or the better intelligent agent who goes around sleeping with everybody to get intelligence. So, what do you think you're going to get in that pyramid structure of incentives? You're not going to get good people running the show.
9: But the worst part about all this, you're absolutely right. Ryan's laughing again. Ryan, what Justin said, I mean, just it, literally true. Why is that? Why do you suppose we cannot expect, I mean, we expect the government to do the right thing. We elect them. They say a bunch of hogwash. And I guess a great analogy is just watch any congressional hearing. They don't give a crap who's up there under oath. They're all politically grandstanding. It's nothing but a dog and pony show. It's designed to fool everybody. It's all lies. It's all gaslighting so that they can keep their jobs. Every single Democrat, as far as I know, maybe not every, that's a big word in this particular case, but they killed the insider trading bill. Why do we always have to keep a check on these people when, like Justin said, if you do those things in the private sector, you're literally out of business and you can't?
11: Yeah, I mean, look, I think it's just the nature of man, right? I was laughing when Brad said there's some form of sociopath. I mean, look, when you run for president, let's just go there, right? When you run for president or any elected office, what you're saying is, I can do this job better than anyone else. Vote for me, right? So there's a little bit of sociopathy in there in everyone that runs for office. There's just, it is what it is, right? But the nature of man and the disposition of almost all, you know, elected officials is as soon as somebody gets a little authority over someone, they'll begin to exercise that authority, and that elixir is potent, and they want more of it, and they want to continue that power. So they'll lie, cheat, steal, and everything else Justin just said to keep on to that power. And that's what our founders understood, and that's why they put in this set of restrictions on government to protect us
9: from that
11: natural man. That's exactly what they did.
9: It's an aphrodisiac for some of these people, and I can think of no better analogy. It just comes right to my mind. Is an HOA is a perfect example of what happens when your neighbors get some semblance of power and begin coming after you because your deck needs painted or because your stupid mailbox is peeling. Guys, they will attack you and put a lien on your home. Give these people power and they will take it forever. When we come back, the smoking gun doesn't like me. We'll be right back. Armed American Radio listeners, you already know the name. 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
9: Hi guys, it's Mark. 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

0: following segment of Armed American Radio is proudly being brought to you by the National Rifle Association. 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Welcome back to the show. Yeah, welcome back to the show, ladies and gentlemen. I've got my my little disclaimer up on our social media. A brief period of silence as Mark discusses sponsors these platforms find offensive. The show will be right back. So those of you watching can see that you just can't hear me now, but you can if you go back and watch it. Anyway, guys, libertyammo.com, libertyammo.com. Make sure to pick up some great ammunition. Natasha Lopez will be training with me at the range, hopefully one day this week before we head up to Carr Arms. Can't wait for that, and she knows that she needs to. We're going to be shooting Liberty Ammo. You can have some, too, at libertyammo.com. The caliber debate goes on all the time, but Liberty Ammo, light, fast, and hard-hitting, no over-penetration, over 2,000 feet per second in some of these rounds. The rifle rounds are 3,000-plus. It's absolutely incredible ammunition. 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I had it with me when I was traveling last week, and I will have it traveling this week and the week after and the week after, because it keeps everything private. It disappears. Silent. SLNT.com/AAR. My recommendation is pick up the inexpensive starter kit there, and you can go from there. You will love it. It is SLNT.com/AAR. Let's go back now to the crew, and we'll start off. Let me see if we can get everybody back on here. How can we do that? There we go. Got you guys back up here on the screen with us. Ryan Petty, welcome back in. How are you, my friend?
1: Just dandy, Mark. Just dandy.
0: And Brad, just dandy. And Brad Primo is back with us, of course, and Justin Moon is back with us. Guys, I closed out the last segment with the smoking gun. Brad, are you familiar with the smoking gun? Of course, it's funded by Bloomberg. It's one of his quote-unquote news sites. Are you familiar with the smoking gun?
2: I'll be honest with you. I haven't heard that name in years.
0: Believe it or not,
2: yeah.
0: They're still out there. Justin, are you familiar with the smoking gun, smokinggun.com?
3: I don't think I'm too familiar with that, no.
0: Well, you're not missing much, really. It's an anti-gun, let's just say, it's smokinggun.org, smokinggun.org. I want people to go read this. Ryan, you're familiar with it. Mr. Gottlieb sent me the piece when it printed, and it's titled ATF Leaders Pander to Gun Rights Group at 2026 Conference. Now, of course, I featured in this article because I was the one that was doing the pandering interview on the stage. So, Ryan, I'll start with you and we'll go around the table. You were there. Was Director Sakata, who, by the way, when I tweeted this out that I was proud and honored that they wrote this hit piece, Sakata retweeted it and liked it, which I thought was great. The director of the ATF and Rob Leider both liked it, and I guess decided, hey, we're proud to have been there. Was it pandering?
1: No, look, I guess it's perspective. I mean, the smoking gun.

0: in 41-year history of the Gun Rights Policy Conference to talk about protecting our Second Amendment right at a gun rights policy conference. And I am asking them on stage and on camera in front of the crew and clearly the infiltrated writers at thesmokinggun.org, which is fine. I don't mind they're there. I'm glad they were there and I'm glad they wrote it. How is that pandering, Brad? Why would that anger the other side? What is it about people? What does it say that the director of the ATF talking about protecting gun owners and our Second Amendment constitutional rights, what does it say about them that that angers them and that they actually refer to that as pandering?
1: I mean, you know, when you say that word,
0: FCC friendly, Brad. FCC friendly.
1: I mean, I've yet to see any media, you know, take on, you know, when white Democrats go into African-American churches and they don't call that pandering, what it obviously is. You know, it's they're calling it pandering because they're just angry that they're losing one of their weapons against us. You know, the ATF in that, you know, arbitrary enforcement in the all the things the ATF would do to us or could do to us, that was always their ace in the hole. You know, no matter what, they could always sit the ATF on whatever dealers, the manufacturers, whoever it was they didn't like. They always had that in their back pocket, and they've lost one of their tools now. They lost one of their attack dogs, and they're mad about it.
0: Yeah, and it was a pretty big attack dog, wasn't it, Justin? When we're talking about an attack dog the size of the ATF that has the power to put one of our featured speakers at Rod of Iron next week, Tate Adomiak, in prison for 20 years for buying legal gun parts off of Gun Broker, that's a pretty big pit bull, Justin.
2: Yeah. You're absolutely right. I mean, you know, they'll come into your factory with, you know, a dozen agents and they'll go through 20,000 serial numbers and every transaction has to be perfect. If you get one mistake, man, they're going to read you the riot act.
0: Now, you sound like you're speaking from experience. Ladies and gentlemen, Justin is the CEO of Carr Arms. So when I heard him say that, I'm going to guess that was speaking from a certain level of experience, Justin. Would that be a fair guess?
2: They stick it up your rear, I tell you, man. No fun.
0: And Ryan, you are well aware because you two are an FFL. And I guess just hearing that such a powerful department that we all think should be disbanded, I do too, but it isn't, so we have to deal with that. Okay, it's there. It's wonderful to have them on our team and not going after. Yet the other side, as Brad pointed out eloquently, they've lost that pit bull, right? That thing's no longer on the leash, and they hate that, which just proves our point that we talk about every single day, that they do in fact hate your gun rights, even though they say they're not about abolishing the Second Amendment. They respect the Second Amendment. But it's articles like this that just prove that we are, in fact, right. Right?
3: You know, given enough time and opportunity, the left will tell you who they are. And when they tell us who they are, we should believe it.
0: Did you, as an FFL, when Trump was elected and Cicada was confirmed, were you angry about that or were you excited about that?
3: I was excited. Now, and I'll tell you that the next time I sit for my inspection or as Justin described, body cavity search.
0: Colonoscopy. We'll call it a colonoscopy. There you go.
3: I will likely turn the air conditioning on in my office so that the inspector, the last time the inspector came, I had the air conditioning turned off.
0: It was so hot in my office.
3: He wanted he couldn't wait to get out of here.
0: All right, we're getting ready to take a break. When we come back, we continue the conversation with the crew. It's always fun on a roundtable, guys. We'll be back right after the break. Two more segments to go. Don't go away. Hi, guys, it's Mark. Look, I think you'll agree with me that as gun owners, we need to have each other's backs. That's regardless of what state we call home. Here at AAR, we discuss it every day, and we're heard in every state. Right now, Virginians desperately need our help. That means me, and that means you. You've heard the old saying, there's power in numbers, and helping in Virginia is as simple as joining Virginia Citizens Defense League. I'm a member, and I don't live in Virginia. You don't have to live there to join and stand up for your

0: your rights, because it is your rights. 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
0: 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It could be five. I don't, it just depends on how it turns out later tonight. 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
8: shows up at your house. And if you're like me, you probably are, because we're kind of like-minded. If you like your coffee, you'll add another bag to it because you'll find you're going through it pretty quick. We do. And what's interesting to me is my wife goes after that before going to the local shop stuff that she has as a backup in one of the 1.5, you know, whatever it is, 1.5 pound things that we keep extra coffee in just in case we run out. And we keep going to the blackout. We just that tells you something right there, ladies and gentlemen, particularly her. 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I didn't start drinking that stuff till I was about 45 years old. And that's because I guess I started getting older and tired and coffee just worked for me. 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Take advantage of all the great discounts that all of our partners offer you. Generally speaking, you can add that slash AAR to the end of the websites when we talk about them, and that'll take you to all the discounts. Ryan, I think we ended with you in the last segment, did we not? We did? Okay, let's go over to Brad Primo. Brad, this is I saw this headline. I generally don't like to headline surf only, Brad. I always rag people that read a headline from mainstream media, because media pros know that a vast majority of people will skim the headline and not go into the meat of the column, right? That's how they get away with creating narratives. But I want you to hear this one, and I did not read the column intentionally, and it's over at Bearing Arms. Our friend Tom Knighton wrote a piece. I love this headline. I don't think I've ever heard it phrased this way. Too young for gun rights, old enough for a lifetime gun ban. Whoa. Obviously, I don't have to read it to know that Tom is referring to 18 to 20-year-olds. Nobody should have a gun at 18 to 20-year-old, Kathy Hochul tells us. Not going to happen in my state. Teenagers will never be able to buy guns. Those teenagers are old enough to commit a felony that bans them for life from ever owning a gun. Is there a disconnect there, Brad, or is it just me?
9: Yeah, that's one of the mysteries that I've never really understood about this country, where, you know, at 18, you're old enough to vote and do literally anything except for apparently buy a pistol or, you know, drink a beer. I guess if you're 18 to 20, you're a second class citizen.
8: I just thought the headline was fantastic. Justin Moon. You know, we've talked about 18 to 20 year olds. I think we talked about it last week on the roundtable with some of the cases. You know, we talked about Hochul, et cetera, and her stupid tweet comments about it. But I had never seen it. I just hadn't looked at it phrased that way. I never really put it in that perspective. When you read a headline like that, I thought it was great. What'd you think when you heard that headline? Not old enough to buy guns, but old enough for a lifetime gun ban. I thought it was great. So I got to hand it to Tom on that one.
10: I think it's a great headline. I mean, it tells the truth about everything. I mean, when you're 18, you can join the Army and get a full auto weapon and, a pistol, too. So I guess the rules really don't apply, you know, universally for everybody who's an adult in America, which is very sad.
8: It really is, and they want to keep it that way, but that's okay. They want you to be able to vote in New York and California and all the blue states at 16. Ryan, I thought the headline was great. I'd like to get your thoughts on the headline itself, just on the fly.
11: Yeah, you know, we've been talking about this in the chat a little bit. Look, my view is we've got to decide when somebody becomes an adult. Yeah, we've got this mishmash of different rules. You're old enough to die for your country. You're old enough to go to prison, but you're not old enough to own a firearm. You're old enough to sign a contract in some states, but you can't. Look, we've just got to decide. Is it 18? Is it 21? Let's make a decision, right? And once we decide what it is, then everybody you become an adult, you've got the rights of an adult.
8: It's pretty much that simple, Brad, isn't it? Shouldn't we just be able to end the discussion right there? Shouldn't there be nothing else to talk about? We should not even be talking about this.
9: Right, but I mean, like, we are all normal people. And the people who are, with common sense, and the people who are tasked with actually putting these sorts of things into action are not normal people without common sense, and they don't care. I mean, like, if you think about it, look how useless the Senate is right now, where they came and passed the Save America Act. They can't even, we're not even going to get daylight savings time taken care of because they adjourned because they didn't even take it up. It's like they can't even, a couple of things that literally everybody in this country, as close to a consensus as you're ever going to find on things, everybody wants it, and they can't get their act together to even pass that. It's because they don't care. They've got better things to do with their time, apparently. They don't care.
8: Yeah, it is bad. I was hoping that the time gig was going to be done. We need to get that taken care of. There's no doubt. There's support for it all across the country. Justin, something else there's support for, and it's the roundtable, so we're just going to go on the fly here. But I'm sure you're familiar with the fact, and I don't know what the percentage of Democrats is. Usually when you're talking about Democrats opposing Trump, it's 100% of them. But enough Democrats, let me put it that way, were able to kill the bill that would have stopped Congress from being able to insider trade and come out of Congress loaded when they go in, broke out-of-work bartenders like AOC or Harry Reid, a really not that good boxer, and he comes out of Congress the largest private landowner in the state of Nevada. Justin, think about that. And they make all their money, as Pelosi famously did, denying that they do it. We all know they do it because they do it. I don't know, Justin.
10: Mark, insider trading's a problem with crosses the aisle. We do have a problem in our
8: That's
10: party
8: true.
10: As well. We need to own up to it, and we need to ban it because they all go in poor and they come out multimillionaires.
8: Yeah, I'm curious, Ryan. I would love to see AOC, you know, we'd all know she couldn't even afford her apartment in D.C. when she first got elected until she got her first paycheck. You famously remember that. She made that very clear that she couldn't afford to live in Washington, D.C. She used that as a political, you know, I can't even afford to move there until I get my first paycheck. I don't have enough money to afford to live in Washington, D.C. I wonder what she's living in now, and I wonder where she vacations. And I wonder what her checkbook looks like now.
11: Well, you know, if the smoking gun gets tired of pandering to her, maybe they could do some investigative research and figure out what her net worth is now. I'm sure she's able to afford her apartment and many other luxuries in D.C. at this point.
8: Yeah, I don't know. It was just a topic that it kind of dovetailed with what we were talking about previously, so I wanted to go there. I do want to go back to flock cameras with you guys for a moment here, because, again, over at BearingArms.com, Tom did a great job over there this week. I had been talking about flock cameras in the sense that if you have a concealed carry license, even if you live in a constitutional carry state like I do, I would recommend that you have one if you travel at all, okay, if that matters to you, because there are states that don't have it, and if you travel in other states, you may want it for that reason, if you go to a state that is not constitutional carry but does reciprocate your permit. Or, just for background check purposes, it's great to have the permit when you're purchasing a gun, even in your home state, when you're constitutional carry, because it acts as your background check. So I was looking at this from that aspect. When most states concealed carry permits, Ryan, you're a good example of that. You and I both know Florida well. You live in Florida. I lived there for many years. When a cop pulls you over for whatever the charge, speeding, whatever it may be, they know you have a concealed weapons permit because it's tied to your motor vehicle records. So they know that going in. It's not a shock to the system. They know they're dealing with a good guy. Let me put it that way. I've had cops tell me that. I have no concern with you. I know you're one of the good guys. Well, flock cameras, that's a concern for me because that's a way to track gun owners. I'll set this up before we go to the break, and then I'll take it to you, Ryan, and we'll go around the table. But, guys, the cameras don't only record license plates, okay? They log make, color, body type, and accessories you have on your vehicle. It tracks bumper stickers. This is from an article from The Reload, from friend Stephen Gutowski, who owes me dinner because the Braves beat the Phillies the other day, and we made that bet before the game that I attended. How many gun group stickers are on the back of your car? How many Glock stickers are on trucks? Think about that. When we come back from the break, we'll talk about it. Just another reason to hate these things. One more segment. Don't go away. 4 minutes. Hi, guys, it's Mark. Look, I think you'll agree with me that as gun owners, we need to have each other's backs. That's regardless of what state we call home. Here at AAR, we discuss it every day, and we're heard in every state. Right now, Virginians desperately need our help. That means me, and that means you.
0: You've heard the old saying, there's power in numbers, and helping in Virginia is as simple as joining Virginia Citizens Defense League. 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
8: 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Don't forget AZCDL. I will be speaking the 17th keynote at the luncheon. Alan Gottlieb will be there with me. I just had that confirmed yesterday. So if you're out in Arizona, you're tuned in Phoenix area or any of the other areas that are carrying the program out there in Arizona, make sure to show up. You should be a member of AZCDL like we are. I'm a life member. You should be too. Join your states' rights organizations, ladies and gentlemen, as this fight continues in the states where it's going to reside for quite some time in the future. Make darn sure, at least for the next 2 years, make darn sure that you are a member of those organizations. You can also join the National Rifle Association, Second Amendment Foundation, CCRKBA, okay, Gun Owners of America. 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All right, Ryan, I'll go to you here. We'll start with this Flock thing. We have talked about this before, but I mentioned as we were going to the last break that I hadn't looked at it in that sense. Reload, our good friend Stephen Gutowski wrote about it. Tom Knighton covered it. Let me read a little bit about this now, because there are some other concerns here as well. Of course, we're talking about there are some gun shops that have Flock cameras right there at the driveway. And here's what we need to know. As I said, the cameras don't only record license plates. They log make, color, body type, any accessories you have on your vehicle. It tracks bumper stickers. How many gun group stickers are on the back of your car, ladies and gentlemen? How many Glock stickers? I've got a Daniel Defense sticker on my truck. The state can ask for anyone who has been to this particular shooting range, for example, this gun store. Then they have a de facto list of gun owners. It might not be a full list, Tom notes, but it's close enough to be concerning. Now, as he points out, it's one thing to know there's a digital record of you going to a website to buy ammo. It's another to go in person and be tracked without your knowledge or consent. Yes, it's in public, but when you've got cameras on every street corner that are tracking me from my house to the store and back, we have a problem. Get this, Ryan, in Florida. State Commissioner, let's see, at the gun range, the only thing they can track is gun owners. That driveway goes nowhere else, said Patrick McGeehan, a Daytona Beach criminal defense attorney and former homicide detective for the Miami-Dade Sheriff's Office. That's what he quoted to Stephen at the Reload. He's one of the residents who first posted about the presence and destruction of the cameras at an Ocala gun range, which you might have seen, Ryan. I want to know what data they're collecting, how they're using that data, who accesses that data. Is it being used to train AI? What is the commercial value of that data? Now, those are just different areas than just the permits that we approached the other day. This is a whole new deal.
11: Yeah, 100%. I think we're going to be very surprised as Americans when we understand exactly what they've been doing and what they've been tracking. And, these things, look, imagine the pandemic and Flock cameras. Imagine how they would have been used by blue states that were in lockdown to retroactively, or not, I guess, yeah, come back to come after Americans that were just trying to get to the store to get some food for their kids, or maybe go out and do one of those things that we all know was perfectly healthy and fine to do, like be outside, go to the beach. I mean, when they were arresting people in California for going to the beach, imagine if they just had license plate readers all over the country. I mean, this is why this is so dangerous. What we were talking about at the beginning of the hour, Mark, with the predilection that a lot of elected officials have to exercising authority, you give them a tool like Flock cameras, and it's like putting that narcissism on steroids. This is dangerous stuff. We cannot give an inch here, Americans. We cannot give an inch, because if we give an inch, they're going to take a mile.
8: They're going to take the mile. Brad, for gun owners, and I quote, that's an even bigger problem because they don't have to do anything about tracking a single person. Neither did any of the other people who have been fired for misusing these cameras, including at least five in my city. I'm quoting from a gentleman in the column. What makes it a bigger problem is that these cameras are pointing towards gun stores, gun ranges, and capture all of those stickers on the backs of cars, such as those reading, Brad, NRA Life Member, or Gun Owners of America. not to mention the various brand decals we were just talking about, guys. Plus, there are always, think about this, the Punisher skulls, the military service stickers, and so on. You can go as far as 3%. We can all paint a picture of who's behind the wheel of that car. And Tom reminds us, and I love this quote, if there was ever a time to really work at being a gray man, now is it, Brad.
9: Yeah, I mean, you're reading all that, and the first thing I was thinking, the word in my mind, OPSEC. Mm-hmm. You gotta be careful. I mean, I've always thought that putting bumper stickers on your car is pretty foolish for a lot of different reasons, but especially,
8: agreed,
9: you know, you're driving around town and you see somebody with a Glock sticker on their truck, and it's like, you're just telling everybody there's a gun in that truck, and you're going to be surprised when you leave the gun in there and your window gets smashed out, and now your gun's been stolen. I've even talked to local cops here that say that's actually one of the number one things that our local car thieves or car builders are looking at. They see those stickers, man, you're a target. So just from that standpoint, quit putting these stickers on your truck, people. On top of that, though, now we have, you know, these flock cameras and, you know, the aggregation of data and the fact that it never goes away. It's a problem. And you know, that he's right. Like, this is now the best time to start thinking about being a gray man and don't tip yourself off as being someone who's armed. I mean, I think it's a good idea anyways, but it's even doubly so now because the data is in the hands of people, maybe good guys right now. But you know what? It just, who knows who's going to have it, you know, 6 months from now or a year from now, and they decide, you know what, we don't like these people. We're going to start rounding them up or whatever the plans are.
8: You're spot on. You're spot on. Justin, looks like we'll probably close out with you or Ryan, but take a listen to this quote. It's not whether or not they're intended for such a use. It's that they can be used for such a use. Now, I'm going to add something to that, Justin, because if they can be used for such a use, I don't think it's a shock that they will be. Okay? So, Justin, your concern on all of this.
10: Well, you know, flock is a concern, but I think the whole issue of flock right now is more of like a sacrificial lamb because it's an older technology. And really, if you've ever been to a gun store with your cell phone, smartphone, I mean, that thing is tracking you wherever you go 24/7.
8: That data can
10: be bought by any government agency. So we really have to look at the issue of privacy and freedom of movement, and we really need some serious reforms in our country.
8: Yeah, I don't know, Ryan. Justin's right. I didn't even talk about the cell phones. They're pinging you everywhere, okay? They've got you. Do they need a flock for that? Well, flock makes it a hell of a lot easier, particularly when they can do both, okay? There's no way out. I don't know that privacy. The Supreme Court's going to have to look at this at some point because as it stands right now, they have ruled on more than one occasion, you have no right to privacy in public. But I don't think people expect it to be tracked like this. 20 seconds, Ryan.
11: You're right. They didn't. And the difference is for a lot of that data, yes, Justin's absolutely right. You can buy that data. Yeah, guys, all those games you play for free, they're tracking you and they're selling that data. If again, anytime the product is free, you are the product and you need to understand that.
8: Well said from somebody who knows it. Ryan Petty, thank you very much. Brad Primo, as always, fan favorite for a reason. Justin Moon, I'll be doing this show with you up in your studios next week. Can't wait for that, guys. We're going to be at the Car Rod of Iron Festival bringing you the Monster Cast from PA. Not too far from the Tommy Gun Factory. Tata Domiak will be there. Jared Yanis is going to be there. Justin's going to be with us and many others. So make sure to check us out. Enjoy your day, guys. Stay safe. And I'll see you on the radio tomorrow. Thanks for being here.
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3: And welcome in, ladies and gentlemen. 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CZ Mike is lit up for you at the Patriot Mobile Ranch. It's all being brought to you by the National Rifle Association. Great program lined up for you. Greg in Dallas, Texas, how you doing down there? Thanks for sending the heavy thunderstorms. We needed the rain. We do appreciate it.
14: Yeah, you're welcome. We've got more headed your way. And there are many nations that listen to the podcast of this show. So we're a global show. So there you go.
3: Yeah, we got them all over the world, ladies and gentlemen. I think there's only a handful of countries that don't tune in at some point. Greg, tell people where they can watch. And we are back up on another one today. I'll let you do your thing and where to participate, watch, and all that. And then I'll give the lineup, and we'll go right to the phones and video with Sean Carana and David Katz from Florida Carry. You're not going to believe this stuff, but you will. Go ahead, Greg.
14: Yeah, sure. Places to watch the show going to be YouTube, Facebook, and Rumble. We're back up over there, so just do a search for Armed American Radio with Mark Walters. 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
3: Yeah, and that'll do it, ladies and gentlemen. Welcome in. Here's the lineup. Sean Carana from Florida Carry, David Katz, Florida Carry. You won't believe what's happening in the Gunshine State. We'll go there in just a second. AWR Hawkins, bottom half to get us to the end of the first hour. And in the second hour, I'm proud and honored to be bringing you a young lady by the name of Natasha Lopez, who is holding power in my neighborhood accountable. And it is a wild story. Wait till you hear this coming up in hour number two. That will be followed, of course, by a classic Armed American Radio roundtable with Parkland Father Ryan Petty, Car CEO Justin Moon, and of course, former law enforcement and combat veteran, founder of Lead Slingers Whiskey, Brad Primo. Let's go over to the phones and let's pull Sean up because he is on camera here. Sean Carana, Executive Director, Florida Carry. How you doing, my brother?
15: Oh, it is a wonderful day to be alive in America.
3: It is, isn't it? It's a great day to be alive in America. It's always a good day to be alive in America. And let's go to David Katz, who is the Florida Carry attorney. You hear from Eric Friday. This is the first time David's been on the phones with us, Greg, I do believe. David, welcome to the program, sir. How are you today?
16: I'm doing great. Thanks for having me.
3: So let's get started, guys, the Gunshine State. You know, I keep telling people that the threats to our Second Amendment rights, it doesn't matter. Yeah, it's hardcore if you're behind the blue wall. But Florida? Sean, let me start with you. You called me this weekend and texted me a slew of lawsuits. There are so many there, I don't even know how I'm going to get to them all. But, Sean, what's happening behind the red wall in Florida? It's crazy.
15: Well, you know, we said we were going to have these red flag laws and we're going to take the guns away now and do due process later. But the problem is due process is supposed to be a process. We're supposed to protect the rights of the individuals. And what we're finding is too often the statute is badly written as it is, as much reform as it needs. We have jurisdictions and sheriffs who aren't willing to even abide by the weak law that we have now. They want to capitalize on making it easier on themselves instead of protecting the rights of individuals. And so we have 10 counties, 11 counties, maybe 12 counties that are not doing it right. They're not protecting the rights of the individual. They're not doing the things that they're supposed to be doing when they go out and seek these red flag, you know, just taking away your gun without and often without any kind of adversarial process, without any right to counsel, without any way to defend yourself. And they're doing it without even abiding by what the statute requires, which is a really low bar that they can't even do that. And I'm going to ask David to step into this because, I mean, he's been our just absolute white knight on really facing this down and finding out where the violations are. But I mean, it's stunning.
3: It's
15: what
3: scary.
15: I've talked to a couple of sheriffs this evening who are doing it right and want mm-hmm. to do it right, and they've committed to work with us and our team and make sure that they're doing it right. But we have these other sheriffs who we've had to file lawsuits against.
3: Well, and, that's what the system allows us to do, and that's what we do. Let's go to David. David, welcome in. I'm looking at just a litany of cases here, so I'll just start with some. You know, Citrus County. What's going on in Citrus County? And then we go to Flagler. Then we go to the city of Bunnell. Then we go to Indian River. Then we go to Lake County. Then we go to Manatee. I mean, this is an endless list. What's happening here, David?
16: So actually, all those lawsuits are based on the same thing. And, you know, what it is that when law enforcement asks a judge to take away someone's firearms, they're treating our legislature's mandatory safeguards not as requirements, but as suggestions. And they're ignoring them. And so all of the counties that you just mentioned and all of the other ones on that list, with the exception of the sheriff in Palm Beach County, that's a different lawsuit. But all the other ones are based on really two things. The first is that Florida law requires them to use a form when they're seeking a petition for a risk protection order or a temporary risk protection order that is created by the Office of State Court Administration. They must use the mandatory form. All of those counties are not using the mandatory form. And as you know, in Florida, our firearm laws have been preempted, and our legislature mm-hmm. has said that no one can do anything unless we give you a specific grant of authority that we haven't told you to do. Well, what the legislature told them to do was use the standard form. Really isn't that hard. And the problem
15: is, it's not just that they're not using the standard form. It's that they're circumventing the protections. They're shortcutting the system by not using the form, because the form requires certain things, and they're skipping these requirements.
16: And that was that was actually the next part of the lawsuit. On the form, there is in the law and on the form is a very clear requirement that when you're seeking a temporary risk protection order ex parte, in other words, mm-hmm. without the person knowing, you're getting permission ahead of time from a judge before a person has a chance to defend themselves, to take their firearms, that you must, that those petitions must be based on the personal knowledge. Or must be based on personal knowledge. It doesn't have to be of the petitioner, but there has to be an affidavit from somebody with personal knowledge. And what the agencies are doing is an officer will go and he'll talk to people and say, well, Mrs. Jones told me that her husband, Bob, you know, said that he was going to shoot five people tomorrow.
3: Right.
16: They don't get an affidavit based on the personal knowledge of Mrs. Jones. They just, you know, use the hearsay statement, and that's not what they're supposed to do. And they've removed that requirement from the forms that they make themselves.
3: All right, David, correct me if I'm wrong here. Is Polk County still number one across the state of Florida for filing of red flags, risk protection orders, they want to call them?
16: As far as I know, they are.
3: All right, that's Sheriff Grady Judd, by the way, ladies and gentlemen. I don't see him on here.
16: So what you're going to see on there is when, you know, in Florida, we have government in the sunshine and we can access most records in most counties by going online. There are many counties where the risk protection order proceedings are not online. And so if a sheriff's office or a county isn't on there, that doesn't mean that they're doing it right. That just means we can't access the records to see if they are or not.
3: Okay, which makes perfect sense.
15: You can expect more lawsuits as we find out more. And I'm hoping that by doing this, by coming out public, more people will give us a copy of your RPO. If you've been affected by this, contact us at Florida Carry. Go to FloridaCarry.org. Email us. Let us see what's been happening to you. If you're not in one of these counties and there's been abuses, we want to know about it.
3: Yeah, ladies and gentlemen, this happens in places that you don't expect it to happen. And, you know, as we tell you every single day on this program, 6 days a week, this is why the state's organizations, the gun rights groups, matter so much to your rights and your freedoms. You do not have to live in these states to help out. We've got 30 seconds before we go to the break, so I'll take it with this. But guys, please, if you can join, now you're listening in a lot of cities across the state of Florida right now and a lot of different affiliates, from Sarasota down to the southeast, up into Ocala, Orlando, up into Jacksonville, Destin, Panama, Tallahassee, out, you're everywhere. If you're not a member of Florida Carry, become a member of Florida Carry. We'll be back with David Katz and with Sean Carana from Florida Carry to wrap it up right after this. Armed American Radio listeners, you already know the name. 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
3: 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Guns are everywhere. They're stacked up. It's not near as orderly as I'd like it. Problem solved. 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
2: 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It took a while, but they are now going out. So if you're one of those people, hang tight. 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Many of you have already gotten that, and I appreciate you keeping me abreast of that situation and letting me know, because there's been massive personnel changes over there that we got caught up in. 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We've got you covered. All of our great partners are there. We have had a schedule change momentarily just a moment ago. AWR cannot make it, so we've got Sean Carana and David Katz, who are kind enough to stay with us for the hour. We've got a lot to talk about with them, so that works well. Let's go back to Sean Carana and David Katz. Sean, let's go to you first. You know, as I was sitting here looking through this list during the break, and I want to read some of these. I want people to get just a taste of what it is we're talking about in the gunshine state, ladies and gentlemen. This is not an unfriendly, gun-unfriendly place. Take a listen to this. Sheriff of Citrus County, Flagler County, City of Bunnell, Hernando County, Indian River Sheriff of Indian River County, Lake County, City of Mount Dora, Manatee County, City of Palmetto, City of Bradenton, Sheriff of Marion County, Ocala, Okaloosa County, Fort Walton Beach, Apopka, Maitland, Oakland, Ocoee, Orange County, City of Orlando, University of Central Florida Board of Trustees. It goes on and on. Windermere, Winter Garden, Winter Park, Palm Beach, Bradshaw, Rick Bradshaw from Palm Beach Municipal, it was a municipal complaint, City of Boynton Beach. Good heavens, Chief of Police, Boca Raton, Delray Beach, West Palm Beach, Florida Atlantic University, Highland Beach, Juneau Beach, Lantana, North Palm, City of Palm Beach Gardens, Village of Palm Springs, City of Riviera Beach, Town of Jupiter, and Town of Palm Beach. This goes on and on and on, Sean, and there will be more.
15: Yes, wait, there's more. Unfortunately, the e-file system is not perfect, and we were trying to get them all out, and we were not ready to announce a couple of them, but there's more coming. And I was talking to I will not use his name, but a constitutional sheriff in the state of Florida who we filed all this stuff and the first thing he said was, hey, let me get you with my general counsel. I want to make sure that I'm doing everything right. And what I said to him was, I think you are, but yes, we're happy to partner with you, but we need your support because we're trying to enforce the law of the state of Florida right now. We're trying to do what the law currently says, but there are fixes that we need to this law.
2: Yeah.
15: People who are accused of problems should have a right to counsel. People who should have a right to counsel. We have to fix this law still. We have a very imperfect law. It's got to be fixed. And we have sheriffs who are willing to work with us. And we, unfortunately, have sheriffs who just want to stretch the system for everything that they can.
3: Yeah, and that's very dangerous. David, let's talk about FSA for a second. Do you have support from the Florida Sheriff's Association here? Because that's quite an extensive list.
16: Yeah, I mean, we didn't consult with anybody before we filed these. This has been something that's been going on for quite a long time. I would like to add, if you don't mind, one thing that, you know, you were just talking to with Sean. A few years ago, some of the other sheriff's offices were regularly breaking the law. It was in the news when it came to people's gun rights, people who were open carry fishing and things like that. Oh, yeah. And my law firm sent a letter to every law enforcement agency in the state of Florida offering to come to them on our dime and train their officers. We would have gone anywhere in the state. We would have paid for it. We just needed them to make their officers available. And only one law enforcement agency even responded to our offer.
3: All right. Why do you think that is? Why do you think that is? Is it that they don't care about our right to bear arms? Is it they don't care about our First Amendment, Fourth Amendment? What is it? Why?
15: Hubris. It's absolute hubris. They

0: I get it. But you have to do what you have to do. It's how it gets done. David, the fact that we're in a quote-unquote gun-friendly state here having to do this, let's compare something. Let's just kind of juxtapose this against some that are behind the blue wall. Is this the easy route? I'm not sure how to articulate my question because we know the fights they're up against there. You've got governors like Hochul in New York that the moment SCOTUS issues a ruling or an executive order comes down within 15 minutes, her boneheaded millennials are out there posting some goofy X post or social media post. We're not going to comply. Teenagers aren't never going to be able to buy guns in our state because we said so, even though we're going to beat them again. Why do you suppose that Florida sheriffs, who I bet 9 out of 10 of these Florida sheriffs and police chiefs would say they were pro-gun, force this upon the people to have to fight them tooth and nail? Why?
1: You know, part of it is probably the, like Sean said, the hubris. We know best. Listen to what we do. The other is maybe they're not being as careful as they need to be when it comes to, you know, their policies and their people. They maybe train them one time and then assume that everybody 10 years later continues to know what the training, contained. But this is a simple issue. I mean, you know, the law can't be more clear. You have to use this form. You have to have affidavits based on personal knowledge. Maybe they read that when the law came out and they haven't looked at it since. I really don't know why something so simple can't be followed and isn't followed.
0: Well, when we come back, I know Greg is going to tell us momentarily we're going to have to take a break. Ladies and gentlemen, when we come back, I want to explain just how serious of an issue this is. When you hear David Katz say ex parte, now you've heard us talk about red flag laws here. Sean's been on to talk about red flag laws going all the way back just fresh days, hours post Parkland, for example, when Florida was going through this. Guys, what ex parte means, you're not there. You don't even know this is happening. And we're going to talk about how many of these, or at least at some type of average number, because they are in the thousands in just one county alone. Polk County has issued thousands of these. That's just Polk County. If you go back to the list that I just went through and think about how many more thousands of these there are and how many people this impacts, it is mind-boggling and it is frightening, and it's why I'd love to see these things just be flipped upside down on their head, because there's a Baker Act in Florida that could do the same thing with this. All not necessary. Meanwhile, you lose your rights instantly and didn't even know it was coming. We'll be right back. Hi, guys, it's Mark. Look, I think you'll agree with me that as gun owners, we need to have each other's backs. That's regardless of what state we call home. Here at AAR, we discuss it every day, and we're heard in every state. Right now, Virginians desperately need our help. That means me, and that means you. You've heard the old saying, there's power in numbers, and helping in Virginia is as simple as joining Virginia Citizens Defense League. I'm a member, and I don't live in Virginia. You don't have to live there to join and stand up for your rights, because it is your rights. 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
2: Tired of the usual liberal versus conservative treatment that strangles most media debates? 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Alan Nathan's mantra?
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6: 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Welcome back to the show. Yeah, welcome back to the show, ladies and gentlemen. Blackoutcoffee.com. I start my day with Blackout Coffee every single day. Unless I'm traveling and I'm too stupid to get the little cups to take with me or the instant, because I am. I keep forgetting to do that. And I don't have it with me when I'm traveling. But sans that, I start my day every single day with Blackout Coffee. Greg in Dallas, Texas, how many cups of Blackout Coffee did I have today to start my day? And I got a good night's sleep, too.
7: It's Sunday. I think I'm, because this is typically me as well, I'm going to just say two.
6: I'm holding up two fingers.
7: I get it again.
6: Are you cheating? Are you watching?
7: I am not.
6: You're not watching the show.
7: No.
6: Okay. You know, guys, he's very busy there. I was just in the studios with him last week. I can tell you right now, he's...
7: I got other things to do than watch the YouTube, yeah.
6: You really do? You really do, honestly?
7: Yeah, absolutely, okay. 100%.
6: Right. Two cups of Blackout Coffee to start my day today. My wife had more than that. Okay, I think she made a cup this afternoon as well, too. BlackoutCoffee.com/AAR, ladies and gentlemen. 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We own them both. We got you covered. Let's go back to David Katz and Sean Carana with Florida Carry. Guys, let me reiterate how important this is, what we're talking about. Red flags, red flags, red flags. We've talked about them incessantly for years, predominantly post-Parkland when these things really made news. Florida has what's called a Baker Act, where you can, if you get Baker Acted, you can be involuntarily
8: I don't want to say incarcerated. That's not the right term. But you can be taken for psychological observation for up to 3 days when you're Baker Act. But there's also, it's fairly unknown in Florida, most people don't know, but there's also something called the Marchman Act, okay? Red flag laws don't even need to exist in the state of Florida with Baker and Marchman. They don't need to exist, but they do because it was feel-good policy. Sean, hang tight. I know you're wanting to jump in here. I can see you as well. So just give me 2 seconds because I want listeners to understand. Guys, I want you to picture this. Radio is theater of the mind. You are sitting at home. You went to bed. You're sleeping and getting ready to have your blackout coffee. You can wake up. You got your coffee machine ready to roll. And at 5 o'clock in the morning, there's pounding at your door. Law enforcement is there. And they're there to take your guns because there was a hearing that you were unaware of held behind your back that you had no idea any accusations have been made. You are not under arrest, but they're there to take your guns because someone said something. And here's the problem. And Sean, I know you're very well aware of this, but a judge is always, usually always going to err on the quote unquote side of caution. Because they don't want to be that judge where the person who they did not issue the restraining or the temporary risk protection, otherwise known as a red flag law, actually does something. And there are thousands and thousands upon thousands of these cases across the state of Florida. Sean, am I to believe that we have saved thousands upon thousands upon thousands of lives in Florida when I know what the annual homicide count is in Florida and it's not anywhere close to this? This is nonsense all the way around. You got to help me out here, man, both of you guys.
9: No, and the red flag law in Florida has not moved the needle on unjustified homicides. It really hasn't. What we've seen is, oh, I don't like my neighbor. My neighbor's a little, I think, weird. This person is, you know, just not my cup of tea. And they say, oh, I don't think they should have guns. And in some counties, that's enough. Just, I don't like this person. I think they're off. I think that, well, I don't like the way they vote. I don't like, it doesn't matter. Mm-hmm. It's and there are certain counties where it's not as big a problem. They're not like going after people for just, you know, my neighbor doesn't like me.
8: Yeah, well, you and I know some of the sheriffs in Florida that aren't. Okay.
9: There's some that are.
8: Yeah.
9: And, you know, the ones that are, I think, are on the list of cases that we filed today.
8: David, let me go to David real quick.
9: They can.
8: Let me go to David real quick. David, jump in here if you would. Address that question I had. You know, are we to believe that we've saved countless lives here? I mean, I could just go to Polk County alone because I know what the number is. It's in the thousands. And it's the highest in the state. Are you telling me that we've saved 2,100 lives last month in Polk County? I mean, because of the red flag laws that were, I mean, it's patently absurd. And follow-up question to that is, when will we get a case? Because this flips our Constitution on its head. We have a right to due process in this country. And when due process is blatantly taken away from us, how are we ever going to get a case? I don't see any movement of one of these going to SCOTUS eventually. I think one will eventually. I don't know what it will take. Maybe you can answer that question.
10: Let me start with the first part of your question. You know, in preparing these lawsuits, I've literally read thousands of RPO petitions and affidavits in the last few months. And I'll give you one that just stood out in my mind. A gentleman posted on social media that he was watching the city council. I guess they were broadcast, you know, from a nearby city on cable TV. And they were talking about raising taxes. And on his social media, he posted, well, if they did that in my county or in my city, I would go down there and shoot them all. Okay. The man actually didn't own any guns, and they filed an RPO against him when he didn't even make a threat. Not I'm going down there and shooting them. You know, if this happened where I live, this is what I would do. That seems absurd to me.
9: Figurative speech. He wasn't making an actual threat. He's just like, right, hang the tyrants. Six cipher tyrannus.
8: 86-47. You know, we could go on down the line. If you don't take the garbage out tomorrow, son, I'm going to kill you. Okay, come on, get it done, right? Yeah, I get all that. Now, I can also see the other side where somebody who might look at that on the surface and not understand the nuance, David, of what we're talking about here say, wow, that seems like a legitimate threat. But, okay, let's go this far. Maybe somebody says, goes and talks to him, finds out he's not a threat and doesn't own any guns. And it's not necessary to file a red flag law petition here. You know, there's always that, David, isn't there?
10: Well, except that, like in this case, they did go and talk to him and find out he didn't own any guns. But nothing was stopping him from going to the gun store and buying one.
8: All right, so we're going to go down the anti-gunners rabbit hole all day long. In that respect, every human being in America is dangerous, to use their analogy. All guns are bad. All gun owners will eventually do bad things with their guns. We need to get rid of guns. I mean, how, you know, let's just go down that rabbit hole, right?
10: Well, and I just wanted to clarify that wasn't me making that argument. I'm telling you what the RPO petition said, okay?
8: Right. No, I understand
10: that's exactly
8: that.
10: Right.
8: Yeah.
10: You can go and get an RPO against anybody who has ever said anything bad about anybody because they might go get a gun.
8: So what happens legally next? It is absurd. What happens legally next? Second part of the question. Can we ever get one of these cases to the Supreme Court to answer some of these constitutional questions?
10: You know, it could happen as long as there's an organization behind it. And this is one of the reasons why I don't think it's happened is, you know, the clients we have on a daily basis, they don't have the money to take a risk protection order to, you know, the Supreme Court. Even one appeal is more costly than, you know, most people want to spend on something like this. And
8: so,
10: you know, it would cost a lot of money to get one of these cases, you know, that far.
8: So is this just one of these things that what are we going to have to do? Just sit back and accept it as is? And deal with it and fight it every time it happens? We've got 30 seconds, so I'll take us to the break with this. We come back. Sean, I'll go to you. I can hear you in your mind wanting to jump in here. And guys, I'm not willing to sit back and say, okay, well, they're there. All right, guys, these have got to be addressed. It's got to be addressed at the appellate level, and it's got to make its way up. These are clearly unconstitutional. When we come back, one more segment with Sean and David. Don't go away. Hi, guys, it's Mark. Look, I think you'll agree with me that as gun owners, we need to have each other's backs. That's regardless of what state we call home. Here at AAR, we discuss it every day, and we're heard in every state. Right now, Virginians desperately need our help. That means me, and that means you. You've heard the old saying, there's power in numbers, and helping in Virginia is as simple as joining Virginia Citizens Defense League. I'm a member, and I don't live in Virginia. 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

0: 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Also, I'm holding up a silver bar here because I love this stuff. I love the weight, the feel to it. It's only an ounce, but it's very cool. 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Great hedge against inflation. And it works. I am living proof. I have it right here in my little fingers. I'm holding it up. If you're watching the show, you can see it. If you're not, just trust that I'm holding it up. Believe me. Also, well, I'll do this when we come back from the other break, because some of the social media companies don't like who I'm going to talk about next. So we'll do that coming up next. I will say this before we wrap up this hour. The Smoking Gun, Greg, Bloomberg's anti-gun fake news outlet, which he has several of, by the way. You think the Trace and the Smoking Gun.
1: Mm-hmm.
0: Yeah, they didn't like my interview of the ATF. And I was sent a copy of it the other day. It's making the rounds now. I interviewed, ladies and gentlemen, Rob Sakata and Rob Leiter, the chief counsel and the director of the ATF, at the Gun Rights Policy Conference in a historic interview. First time it had ever been done in the 41-year history. Well, the anti-gunners infiltrated, which we kind of figured they would. And the column, I want you to go check it out at smokinggun.org. Smokinggun.org. ATF leaders pander to gun rights groups at 2026 conference. They did not like my interview, which means we're flying over the target, ladies and gentlemen. So go check out that column and enjoy it. And know that when I read every word of it, I was grinning from ear to ear, proud and honored. And Rob Sakata himself retweeted my post and liked it, the director of the ATF himself. So go check that out, please. You can find that post up at X, and you can just go to smokinggun.org and read it. ATF leaders pander to gun rights groups at 2026 conference. We are, in fact, winning. Let's go back to Sean Carana and, of course, David Katz from Florida Carry. Sean, welcome back in. I'm going to turn it over to you. You wanted to ask David a question. I'll let you do the hosting job. Go right ahead.
2: And Mark, actually, before we get to that, I wound up sitting next to those people who were at GRPC doing this. I saw them scribbling mercilessly and clutching the pearls and audibly gasping. And it was hilarious to me because I'm sitting right next to them, and it was ridiculous.
0: As I was interviewing them, were they aghast while I was interviewing during the interview? I love that. Tell me more.
2: I literally heard gasp. I just happened to accidentally sit next to those people who had come in, and I found it incredibly funny.
0: I love that. That's so, when you know you've arrived.
2: These are not serious people. They are not people that consider the rights of individuals. They just come from a viewpoint. And so don't worry about it that much.
0: Yeah, it's fun stuff.
2: I'll tell you, some of the stuff that Dave's been doing, and he's been, I'm telling you, he's doing the Lord's work on exposing some of these problems. And one of the biggest issues that we've had is Palm Beach County. Sheriff Rick Bradshaw, who has been no friend to Florida Carry, no friend to gun rights over his entire tenure. And he is really one of the worst offenders. And David, would you mind exposing to the world some of the things that he's got going on and why we had to file against him as a separate case, as one of our strongest cases?
3: Yeah, so this one was filed as a class action lawsuit on behalf of about 1,500 people who have had RPOs sought against them in Palm Beach County in the last 4 years. And so we'll see if it gets certified as a class. But besides the issues we've already talked about, In that case, we have, and listen, I have to say this, none of this is proven. This is what we believe that there is evidence to support us alleging. But we have an instance there where an office, where a deputy who had been arrested the day before in a different county for 11 counts of video voyeurism and was, we believe, on administrative leave, was acting as a notary and notarizing RPO petitions the next day while we believe he was on administrative leave. I don't believe that that actually happened. I think somebody else may have, put his stamp. We have evidence to support that the notarial formalities are not being followed, that, you know, maybe some electronic storage is being used where it's not allowed, that potentially the deputies may not be present.
2: Have you ever seen a notary stamp that never has a different pattern when it's stamped? It's a digital copy every time. He's not notarizing anything.
0: Unbelievable. You know, it's not unbelievable to hear you guys talk about these things. I'm shocked to hear that 1,500, but I'm not. 1,500. That's in one county, ladies and gentlemen. How many counties are there in the state of Florida? 38?
3: That's not right either. That's not in one county. That's the ones that were issued by the sheriff's office. That's 1,500 by the sheriff. All the other law enforcement agencies in that county seek their own.
0: Oh,
2: that's
0: good.
2: One county.
0: Yeah, well, how many counties, Sean, in Florida?
2: 67.
0: 67 counties, ladies and gentlemen. Do the math. We are talking tens and tens and tens and tens and tens. 60.
2: And some are doing it. Some are following the law.
0: Okay, that's good.
2: The law's not perfect, and we need to fix this law. And I'll tell you, I was speaking to sheriffs tonight when it came out that we made all these lawsuits, and I've got some sheriffs who are like, we want to work with you. I want my team working with your team to make sure that we're doing the right thing. And yes, we agree with you. There are due process problems, and we want to help you fix those. And we're going to go to the legislature. We're going to go to the legislature with those sheriffs, and we're going to try and fix this law to make it better. I don't think I can repeal the whole thing, but if we can get due process protections into it, if we can get this law where, yes, we're protecting the public from, we need to be putting people in the mental institutions, but we're not.
0: Really bad people who we need to be protected from. If those people are out there, I get it. I know we're going to be ready. We're getting ready to take a break, ladies and gentlemen, coming to the top of the hour. Sean, if you would, tell people where they can go and join Florida Carry. Lots of stations listening in Florida, but you do not have to live there. If you vacation there, you own property there, folks, this matters to you. Sean, where to go?
2: People all over the country have a Florida concealed carry license because we have one of the best licenses in the country, and you should have one. Go to floridacarry.org. I'm sorry our website's not as up-to-date as it should be. We're working on that. But go to floridacarry.org and join Florida Carry. We're doing everything we can for the right to bear arms, not just in Florida, but for every American.
0: Across the country. Sean, thank you for being here. We love you for all the right reasons. It was great seeing you last weekend in Dallas. David, you will be back again. I can promise you that. We're going to have a lot to talk about, guys. This is in a red state, ladies and gentlemen, one of the top most gun-friendly states in the nation. And we still have to put up with this. This is why we ask you to join these great organizations. Arizona, two seats away from becoming Virginia, folks. When we come back in the next hour, wait till you hear what's happening in my county to one of my neighbors. It is going to blow your mind. Natasha Lopez, next. Don't miss this.
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8: Now, the rest of the story. You're not quite awake yet.
9: Your eyes are still closed, but your arm automatically reaches out from under the sheets and across to the nightstand, as it has every morning for many months now. And with your eyes closed, your fingers extended until they are touching the serrated grip of your .32 caliber revolver, your constant companion. The revolver is not yet awake either. You hope it'll never have to awaken. You hope his cold blue steel frame will remain forever slumbering inside the warm leather shoulder holster. But just knowing he is there does make it easier to face each precarious, potentially deadly day. So, you shave and shower and dress, but before your coat goes on, you stretch your arm through the leather strapping and fasten the familiar buckle. The bulk of the gun, once distracting and uncomfortable, feels natural now, feels part of you. The one part that may someday soon, or some night when you least expect it, keep the thugs at bay and the acid out of your face. That's what they have threatened, after all. And they have made good on threats before. So you walk out the front door. You see the car across the street, the men sitting inside. You know that they are armed and ready to kill. You see them every morning, every night, and you thank heaven for them, because they are the 24-hour police guard on your house. But you know that the men who want your hide will not be so careless as to take it with the cops watching. You know that when trouble shows itself, the only thing standing between you and it will be that bulge at your side. Through the day, your mind darts back to the beginning of this, to what prompted police to hang that piece on you, to the anonymous phone call you got at work, to the menacing voice that made the threat in the first place. Labor unions play rough sometimes, you tell yourself. You knew that before you ever got involved, but somehow you never pictured yourself clinging to a .32 just because you might report what you know at the next union meeting. And you do know plenty. You know the potentially damaging truth behind a current and complicated labor dispute involving a strike in progress and a decision whether to cross picket lines and all the other ingredients in that cauldron full of poison. But you were never one to back down, and you will not back down this time. Even though the bus you're ready to board that'll take you across those picket lines, that literal, actual bus, will explode and burn just moments before you go aboard. Someday they may try to say that you haven't had the experience it takes to evolve beyond what you are, that you're a soft ball kind of a guy trying to make it in a hard ball kind of a world. But only you will recall what it was like to be a man under a shadow, a union member who dared to speak out and spent the next 7 months with a Smith & Wesson welded to your ribs, an actor threatened with the hideous permanent disfigurement of his face, a man made of pure principle named Ronald Reagan. And now you know the rest of the story.
10: 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Johannesburg, Cape Town, London, Paris, Sydney, Tokyo, Beijing, Seoul, Amsterdam, Antwerp, Brussels, Madrid, Guadalajara, Havana, Hamburg, Vienna, Montreal, Toronto, Vancouver, Boise, Martinsburg, 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Honolulu, Nashville, Beaumont, Port Arthur, New Orleans, Baton Rouge, Columbus, Birmingham, Minneapolis, Chicago, Boston, Austin, Corpus Christi, Denver, San Francisco, Gotham City. 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

Graphic Audio presents William W. Johnstone's The Family Jensen 4 Hard Ride to Hell by William W. Johnstone and J.A. Johnstone. Narrated by Mort Sheldon, with performances by Thomas Penny, James Lewis, Mort Sheldon, Richard Cutting, David Harris, Nora Ashrati, Terrence Aselford, Christopher Sheeran, Mark Halpern, David Jordan, Barbara Pinolini, Stephen Carpenter, Elizabeth Jernigan, Tim Carlin, Tim Getman, Joe Brack, David Coyne, Alexander Strange, Michael Glenn, Matthew McGee, Nick DePinto, Eric Mesner, Scott McCormick, Patrick Bussing, James Konachek, Tim Pabon, Richard Rowan, Ken Jackson, and Christopher Graybill.

0: The two men stood facing each other. One was red, the other white. But both were tall and lean, and the stiff, wary stance in which they held themselves belied their advanced years. Both wore buckskins as well, and their faces were lined and leathery from long decades spent out in the weather. Silver and white streaked their hair. The white man had a gun belt strapped around his waist, with a holstered Colt revolver riding on each hip. His thumbs were hooked in the belt close to each holster, and you could tell by looking at him that he was ready to hook and draw. He wasn't the only one with a menacing attitude. The Indian had his hand near the tomahawk that was thrust behind the sash at his waist. To anyone watching, it would appear that both of these men were ready to try to kill each other.
1: Two bears, you old red heathen!
2: Preacher, you pale-faced scoundrel!
0: The two men clasped each other in a rough embrace and slapped each other on the back. The large group of warriors standing nearby visibly relaxed at this display of affection between the two men. For the most part, the Assiniboine had been friendly with white men for many, many years. But even so, it wasn't that common for a white man to come riding boldly into their village, as the one called Preacher had done. Some of the men smiled now because they had known all along what was coming. The legendary mountain man Preacher, who was famous, or in some cases infamous, from one end of the frontier to the other, had been friends with their chief Two Bears for more than three decades. Preacher didn't have any goal in visiting the Assiniboine village other than visiting an old friend. He'd been drifting around the frontier for more than 50 years now, most of the time without any plan other than seeing what was on the far side of the hill. Preacher stepped back and rested his hands on Two Bears' shoulders.
1: I hear that Raven's wing has passed.
2: Yes, last winter. It was her time. She left this world peacefully, with a smile on her face.
1: That's good to hear. I never knew a finer lady.
2: I miss her. Every time the sun rises or sets, every time the wind blows, every time I hear a wolf howl or see a bird soaring through the sky, I long to be with her again. But when the day is done and we are to be together again, we will be. This I know in my heart. Until then, I can still see her in the fine, strong sons she bore me and the daughters who have given me grandchildren.
0: Two Bears nodded toward a young woman standing nearby who stood with an infant in her arms.
2: You remember my youngest daughter, Wildflower?
1: I do, although the last time I saw her, I reckon she wasn't much bigger than that sprout with her.
2: My grandson, Little Hawk.
0: Preacher took off his battered, floppy-brimmed felt hat and nodded politely to the woman.
1: Wildflower, it is good to see you again. And howdy to you too, Little Hawk.
0: The baby didn't respond to Preacher, of course, but he did watch the mountain man with huge dark eyes.
2: He has not seen that many white men in his life. You look strange, even to one so young.
1: Oh, if it wasn't for this beard of mine, I'd look just about as much like an Indian as any of you do.
0: Two Bears half turned and motioned to one of the lodges.
2: Come, we will go to my lodge and smoke a pipe and talk. I would know what brings you to our village, Preacher.
1: Horse, the same as usual.
0: Preacher jerked a thumb over his shoulder toward the big gray stallion that stood with his reins dangling. A large wolf-like cur sat on his haunches next to the stallion.
2: How many horses called horse and dogs called dog have you had in your life, Preacher?
1: Well, too many to count, I reckon. But I figure if a name works just fine once, there ain't no reason it won't work again.
2: How do you keep finding them?
1: It ain't so much me finding them as it is them finding me. Somehow they just show up. I'd call it fate if I believed in such a thing.
2: You do not believe in fate?
1: I believe in hot lead, cold steel, and gun smoke. Anything beyond that's just a guess.
0: Right now, the only smoke in Two Bears' lodge came from the small fire in the center of it and the pipe that Preacher and the Assiniboine chief shared. The two men were silent, their friendship not needing words all the time. Two women were in the lodge as well, preparing a meal. They were Two Bears' wives, the former wives of his brother he had taken in when the women were widowed, as a good brother was expected to do. The smells coming from the pot they had on the fire were mighty appetizing. That stew was bound to be good. Preacher and Two Bears raised their heads. Neither man seemed alarmed. As seasoned veterans of the frontier, they had too much experience for that. But they also knew that whenever someone was moving fast, there was a chance it was because of trouble.
1: You want to go see what that's about?
2: If my people wish to see me, they know where I'm to be found.
0: Preacher couldn't argue with that, but he was mighty curious to know what was afoot. Then, the buffalo hide flap over the lodge's entrance was thrust aside. A broad-shouldered, powerful-looking warrior strode into the lodge, then stopped short at the sight of a white man sitting there cross-legged beside the fire with the chief.
3: Two Bears, I must speak with you.
2: This is Standing Rock. He is married to my daughter, Wildflower.
1: Well, howdy, Standing Rock.
0: The warrior just looked annoyed, like he wasn't interested in introductions right now.
3: Two Bears, is there trouble? Blue Bull has disappeared.
0: Blue Bull was one of their own Assiniboine warriors, and he and Standing Rock were good friends.
3: We were hunting in the hills west of here. Blue Bull chose to follow the tracks of a small antelope herd. I took another path. We were to meet back at the spot where we parted, which Blue Bull failed to do. After waiting longer than he should have needed to return, I went in search of him.
0: This part of the country was peaceful for the most part, but a man alone who ran into a mountain lion or a bear might be in for trouble. Also, ravines cut across the landscape in places, and if a pony shied at the wrong time, its rider could be tossed off and fall into one of those deep, rugged gullies.
2: You were unable to find him?
3: The antelope tracks led to a narrow canyon, and so did Blue Bull's. The ground was rocky, and I lost the trail. I came back to get more men so we can search for him. He may be hurt.
0: Two Bears nodded.
2: Yeah. Gather a dozen men. We will ride in search of Blue Bull while there is still light.
1: I'll come with you.
3: This is a matter for the Assiniboine.
2: Preacher is a friend to the Assiniboine, and has been for more years than you have been walking this earth, Standing Rock. I would not ask him to involve himself in our trouble, but if he wishes to, I will not deny him.
1: Well, I just want to lend a hand if I can.
0: Standing Rock didn't say anything else. He just stared back coldly at Preacher for a second, then turned and left the lodge to gather the search party as Two Bears had told him to.
2: The hot blood of young men sometimes overpowers what should be the coolness of their thoughts.
1: Oh, that's fine with me, old friend. Like I said, I just want help.
0: As they left the lodge, Preacher pointed to the big cur that had come with him to the village.
1: Dog, there's about as good a tracker as you're ever gonna find. When we get to the spot where Standing Rock lost the trail, if you got something that belonged to Blue Bull, we can give Dog the scent. He's liable to lead us right to him.
2: I will speak to Blue Bull's wife and make sure we take something of his with us.
0: Several of the warriors were getting ready to ride. That didn't take much preparation, considering that all they had to do was throw blankets over their ponies' backs and rig rope halters. Although Preacher had planned to spend a few days in the Assiniboine village, he hadn't unsaddled horse yet, so the stallion was ready to go too. The news of Blue Bull's disappearance had gotten around the village. A lot of people were standing nearby with worried looks on their faces as members of the search party mounted up. Two Bears went over to talk to Blue Bull's wife, who hurried off to the lodge and came back with one of his buckskin shirts. Two Bears swung up onto his pony with the lithe ease of a man considerably younger than he really was. He gave a curt nod, and the search party set out from the village, with the chief, Standing Rock, and Preacher in the lead. Standing Rock pointed out the route for him, and they lost no time in riding into the hills where the two warriors had been hunting. Preacher glanced at the sky and saw that they had about 3 hours of daylight left. He hoped that would be enough time to find Blue Bull. Of course, it was possible that nothing bad had happened to Blue Bull at all. Warrior could have gotten carried away in pursuit of the antelope and just lost track of the time. They might even run into him on his way back to the village. Something was stirring in Preacher's guts, though. Some instinctive warning told him they might not be so lucky. Over the years, Preacher had learned to trust those hunches. Standing Rock pointed out the tracks of the antelope herd when the search party reached them.
3: You can see the tracks lead higher into the hills. Blue Bull followed them while I went to the north. He wanted to bring one of the antelope back to the village.
2: Why did you not go with him? Why did you go north?
3: I know a valley up there where the antelope like to graze. I thought they might circle back to it.
2: Did you see the antelope?
3: No. My thought proved to be wrong.
0: Two Bear's silence in response was as meaningful and damning as anything he could have said. Standing Rock angrily jerked his pony into motion and trotted away, following the same path as the antelope had earlier. Preacher, Two Bears, and the rest of the search party went the same way, at a slower pace.
2: If anything happened to Blue Bull, Standing Rock will believe that it was his fault for not going with his friend.
1: He wants to impress you, don't he? Must not be easy being married to the chief's daughter.
2: He's a good warrior, but he does not always know that.
0: Eventually, Standing Rock settled down a little and slowed enough for the rest of the search party to catch up with him. The antelope herd had followed a twisting path into the hills, and so had Blue Bull as he trailed them. Preacher had no trouble picking out the unshod hoof prints of the warrior's pony. The slopes became steeper, the landscape more rugged. In the distance, the snow-capped peaks of the Rocky Mountains loomed, starkly beautiful in the light from the setting sun. They were dozens of miles away, even though they looked almost close enough to reach out and touch. Preacher knew that Blue Bull's trail wouldn't lead that far. The tracks brought him to a long, jagged ridge that was split by a canyon cutting through it. Standing Rock reined his pony to a halt and pointed to the opening.
3: That is where Blue Bull went. The tracks vanished on the rocks inside the canyon.
2: Did you follow it to the other end?
3: I did, but the tracks of Blue Bull's pony did not come out.
2: A man cannot go into a place and not come out of it, one way or another.
1: Let's have a look. We can give Dog a whiff of Blue Bull's shirt, and he ought to be able to tell us where the fellow went.
0: The big cur had bounded along happily beside Preacher and Horse during the search. He still had the exuberance of youth, dashing off several times to chase after small animals. They rode on to the canyon entrance, where they stopped to peer at the ground. The surface had already gotten quite rocky, so the tracks weren't as easy to see as they had been. But Preacher noticed something immediately.
1: Some of those antelope tracks are headed back out of the canyon. Critters went in there, then they turned around and came out. They're in a hurry, too. Something must have spooked them.
3: There are many antelope in these hills. Perhaps the tracks going the other direction were made at another time.
0: Preacher swung down from the saddle and knelt to take a closer look at the hoof prints.
1: Well, they look the same to me. I think they were all made today, coming and going.
2: What about the tracks of Blue Bull's pony?
1: Well, he went on into the canyon. I can't see that he came back out. The way it looks to me, Blue Bull followed those antelope here and rode up in time to see him come bolting back out. Well, maybe he's curious, wanted to see what stampeded him like that. So he rode in to find out.
3: It must have been a bear. Blue Bull would not have been so foolish.
2: Blue Bull has always been curious. I can imagine him doing as Preacher has said. As you would say, old friend, there is one way to find out.
1: Yep, let Dog have Blue Bull's scent. If there's anybody who can lead us right to him, it's that big shaggy varmint.
0: Two Bears took out the shirt Blue Bull's wife had given him from the pouch where he had put it and handed it to Preacher.
1: No! Come here, boy.
0: preacher knelt beside the big cur and let Dog get a good whiff of the shirt.
1: Find the fella who wore this. Come on, find him!
0: Dog ran into the canyon, paused about 50 yards in to look back at preacher, and then resumed the hunt.
1: He's got the scent. All we have to do is follow him.
0: They rode into the canyon, moving fairly rapidly to keep up with Dog. Now that they were relying on Dog's sense of smell rather than trying to follow tracks, they could set a slightly faster pace. The canyon was about 50 yards wide with rocky walls that were too steep for a horse to climb, although a man might be able to. There were places here and there where the canyon walls had collapsed partially, and horses might be able to pick their way up and down as long as they were careful. Preacher spotted a shiny

0: This was Indian land, by tradition, not by treaty. And the ranchers in the area had always respected that because of a long history of peace between the whites and the Assiniboines. They had never stopped white men from crossing their hunting grounds as long as everyone treated each other with respect. It was possible some cattle had strayed up here from one of the ranches and cowboys from that spread had come to look for the missing stock. But that bad feeling still lurked in Preacher's gut. Grew stronger when he saw Dog veer toward a cluster of rocks at the base of one of those caved-in places along the canyon's left-hand wall. The big cur went straight to the rocks and started nosing around, pawing at them.
1: Your animal has lost the scent. There is nothing there.
2: Well, we better take a closer look.
0: Preacher glanced over at Two Bears, who nodded. The chief's face was set in grim lines. Preacher knew that his old friend had a bad feeling about this situation, too. The search party rode over to the side of the canyon. Nothing was visible except a pile of loose, broken rocks, some of them pretty big. But the way Dog continued to paw at the stones told Preacher most of what he needed to know.
3: Move those rocks.
1: But
0: Standing Rock fell silent when Two Bears gave him a hard look. Standing Rock dismounted and went to the rocks. He started lifting them and tossing them aside. Several other warriors got down from their ponies and moved to help him. Standing Rock suddenly stepped back sharply as if he had just uncovered a rattlesnake. Preacher leaned forward in the saddle to peer into the jumble of stone. He had a pretty good idea that it wasn't a snake that Standing Rock had come across. It was a foot. Visible from the ankle down, the foot had a moccasin on it. The rest of the leg to which it was attached was hidden under the rocks. The other warriors had recoiled from the grim discovery as well.
3: Continue moving those rocks.
0: They did so with obvious reluctance. Everybody knew what they were gonna find, and it didn't take long to uncover the rest of the body. It belonged to a young Assiniboine warrior. The rock slide that had covered him up had done quite a bit of damage to his features, but he was still recognizable.
4: It is Blue Bull.
5: He must have been standing here when those rocks fell on him and killed him.
6: Why did he not get out of the way?
4: There must not have been time. My friend...
2: Something ain't right here. You mind if I take a closer look?
3: Go ahead.
0: Preacher dismounted and approached the dead man. Standing Rock turned to face him. The warrior's stubborn expression made it clear that he did not want Preacher disturbing his friend's body.
3: Standing Rock, step aside.
2: I won't do anything to dishonor Blue Bull. Just that I don't think this is what it seems to be. Look at how he's laying on his back with his head toward the wall and his feet toward the middle of the canyon.
1: That means nothing.
2: Well, I think it does. Let's say he came over here and was standing facing the wall for some reason. When those rocks came down on top of him, likely they would have knocked him face down. If he heard the rocks start to fall and turned to try to run, not only would he be face down, his head would be pointed toward the middle of the canyon.
1: You cannot be sure about these things.
2: Maybe not, but I think there's a pretty good chance I'm right. What it really looks like is that somebody dragged Blue Bull's body over here, then climbed up the canyon wall to start the rock slide that covered up his body.
3: He would have had to be unconscious or dead for that to happen.
2: Yeah, more than likely. Maybe we can tell if you let me take a good look at the body.
1: He was my friend. Stand back. I will do it.
2: Yeah, sure.
0: Preacher moved one step back. Standing Rock knelt beside his dead friend and looked him over from head to toe.
1: There are no injuries except the ones the rocks made when they fell on him.
2: Yeah, turn him over.
0: Standing Rock sent a hostile glance at the mountain man, but he did as Preacher said and gently took hold of Blue Bull's shoulders. Carefully, he rolled the body onto its left side. A blood stain had spread on the back of Blue Bull's shirt.

0: just to the left of the middle of his back. In the middle of that blood stain was a small tear in the buckskin.
1: A knife did that. Somebody stabbed him in the back, probably out in the middle of the canyon, and then they tried to hide the body.
2: That would mean...
1: Yeah, this was no accident. Blue Bull was murdered.
0: Standing Rock and several of his friends carefully wrapped Blue Bull's body in a blanket and tied it onto one of the horses. It was a solemn group that left the canyon and started back toward the Assiniboine village. Two Bears and Preacher rode at the head of the search party.
2: Do you have any idea who might have done this terrible thing, Preacher?
1: I thought I spotted some sign from a horse wearing shoes in the canyon. Ground's too rocky to be sure anything, though, but I'd say there's a good chance Blue Bull ran into a white man. Probably more than one.
2: Why more than one?
1: Well, it ain't that easy for most folks to get behind somebody and stab them, unless the fella on the receiving end of that knife is distracted somehow. The Blue Bull came upon two white men in that canyon. Would he have stopped and talked to them?
0: Two Bears looked over at Standing Rock, who was riding on his other side, close enough to have heard Preacher's question.
3: He would have talked to them. He would have asked them who they were and what they were doing on Assiniboine land.
1: Well, would he have challenged them enough that they thought he might attack them?
3: Blue Bull would never attack anyone without good reason.
2: Blue Bull's blood ran hot at times, like that of all young men. The white men might have believed they were in danger, but that was no reason to murder one of my young men.
1: No, it sure wouldn't. I think we're on the right track about what happened, though, regardless of the reason for it.
2: Do you think you could track the men who did this, old friend?
1: I could give it a try. There ain't all that much daylight left, but I can go up on that ridge and take a look around. There really were some other riders in that canyon. They didn't come out either side of it. Now, we would have seen the tracks at this end, and Standing Rock probably would have noticed them at the other end when he went all the way through looking for Blue Bull.
2: You saw no such tracks?
3: I saw no tracks of any kind, shod or unshod.
1: Well, there you go.
0: Preacher pulled back gently on horse's reins.
1: I'll take dog and have a look.
3: I'm coming with you.
1: Sure, I'd be glad to have the company. Come on.
2: We will take Blue Bull back to the village. Be careful.
0: The two men turned their mouths. Preacher and Standing Rock rode back toward the canyon, which was only a couple of hundred yards away. As they approached, Preacher studied the ridge on both sides of the canyon mouth.
1: I don't think we're going to get up there anywhere close, at least not on horseback. We can leave our mounts down here, though. Check it out on foot.
3: Perhaps my pony is more sure-footed than that beast of yours.
1: Well, maybe so. You want to take a chance on rolling down that ridge with a horse on top of you? I reckon that's up to you.
0: Standing Rock glared, but didn't say anything else. When they reached the base of the ridge, he dismounted just like Preacher did. They took their rifles from saddle sheaths as they got ready to climb. The ridge was rugged enough, rocks jutting out from it and hardy bushes growing here and there to provide handholds. They had no trouble climbing the 40 or 50 feet to the top. Dog found the going even easier and reached the crest first. When Preacher made it to the top, he saw that the ridge was about a half a mile wide. On the far side, it dropped down into a narrow valley, and on the other side of that valley rose an even more rugged hill.
1: We'll follow the canyon. If there were riders down in yonder, they had to go down and come back out somewhere.
3: There were riders in the canyon. We know that because they killed Blue Bull.
1: Somebody sure did. Come on.
0: They walked along the side of the canyon, staying fairly close to the rim. Preacher saw several places where he thought men on horseback could get up and down the caved-in sides, but there were no hoof prints to indicate that any had done so recently. He didn't spot any footprints either. Then, when they weren't far away from the place where they had found Blue Bull's body, Preacher stopped and pointed to the ground.
1: Take a gander at those.
0: The ground was pretty rocky up here, too, but there were stretches of dirt and scrubby grass. In one of those stretches, several prints made by a shod horse were visible. Preacher knelt to study the tracks closer, and so did Standing Rock.
3: They are only a few hours old.
1: Yeah, and they lead away from the canyon.
3: There were two shod horses.
1: Yeah.
3: They have to be the men who killed Blue Bull.
1: We don't know that for sure, but I'd say the chances are mighty good that they are.
3: We must follow them.
1: What if they're on their way back to a bigger bunch?
3: I do not care. They killed Blue Bull. His death must be avenged.
1: Well, it happens, I agree with you. But we're liable to lose a lot before we can catch up with them. And we don't know what they're up to, but more than likely it ain't anything good. If they catch sight of us, they're liable to start shooting.
3: The Blackfeet call you Ghost Killer, do they not? They say you can turn yourself into a phantom and cut a man's throat without anyone knowing you were ever there.
1: Well, now, that was all some while back. But if we're careful, maybe we can get a look at him without being spotted.
3: We must find more tracks.
1: Don't bother. Dog can show us where to go. Go!
0: Preacher made sure the big cur had the scent of the horses that had passed this way.
1: Go on, dog. Huh!
0: Dog took off. Preacher and Standing Rock hurried after him. Dog led him down into a thickly wooded valley on the far side of the ridge. Preacher spotted more hoof prints from time to time, but he relied more on the big cur's nose. As soon as the sun dropped behind the mountains to the west, the light began to fade quickly. The two men could still see Dog ahead of them, though, so they kept going, trotting easily through the gray shadows of dusk. Dog turned and trotted back to him.
3: Why did you stop him?
1: Keep your voice down. I don't want to go announcing to those varmints that were here. Thought I just caught a whiff of smoke. Yeah, that's smoke, all right. It's not a campfire, though. It's tobacco. Somebody's rolled and smoked a quarry not too far from here.
3: Horses.
1: Uh-huh.
0: Quite a few riders were on the move. It sounded like 20 or 30 of them at least a couple of hundred yards away. Preacher stood there stiffly as he tried to track them by sound. As best he could determine, the riders were headed east. The Assiniboine village lay in that direction.
1: Come on, we gotta get back to the horses.
3: But those men, who are they? Where are they going?
1: That's what we're gonna find out.
0: Preacher and Standing Rock ran back over the ridge. Even so, the sound of the horses had faded away completely by the time the two men climbed down and reached their mounts.
3: They are gone!
1: Yeah, but we got a pretty good idea where they're going.
3: And if we are wrong?
1: Then they ain't heading for the village and there ain't nothing to worry about.
3: But we will lose them. Blue Bull's death will go unavenged.
1: Not necessarily. Now, we can pick up on their trail later. With that big of a bunch, it ain't gonna be too hard.
3: Yeah! Yeah! You think they are going to attack my people?
1: That's my hunch, yeah!
3: They killed Blue Bull, and now they want to hurt the rest of the Assiniboine.
0: It didn't make any sense. This was pretty good grazing land hereabouts, and cattlemen always wanted to expand. But as far as Preacher knew, nobody'd been encroaching on the Assiniboine hunting grounds. The state of truce that existed between Two Bears' people and the neighboring spreads had been going on for a long time. Nobody wanted an Indian war, but it seemed that Standing Rock was right. For whatever purpose, those riders planned to attack the village. They had a pretty good lead. Still, Preacher and Standing Rock might have a chance to reach the village before any trouble broke out. If they could warn Two Bears to get ready for a fight, that might make a lot of difference in the outcome. But even if the Assiniboine were taken by surprise, Preacher threw a hand in the air.
1: Hold on!
0: Preacher hauled back on horse's reins and brought the stallion to a halt. Standing Rock stopped too, but clearly he did not like it.
3: What are you doing? We must hurry.
1: Listen.
0: As soon as they heard the shooting, Preacher and Standing Rock got their mounts moving again. Preacher trusted Horse to find the easiest and fastest route. He kept the stallion's nose pointed in the right direction, but otherwise he gave him his head. The ground flew past. They left Dog far behind him, unable to match the speed of the horses except in short bursts. The Preacher knew the big cur would follow him and catch up as soon as he could. The glow of fires came into view, marking the location of the Assiniboine village. Preacher aimed straight for it. As Preacher reached the edge of the village, he saw a man on horseback gun down one of the Assiniboine warriors, who doubled over as the slug punched into his gut. Killer swung his horse to the side and started to draw bead on a woman who was running away.
1: Hey, partner!
0: The man jerked his head around just in time to catch a bullet from Preacher in his forehead. The man flew out of his saddle like he'd been hit with a giant sledgehammer. By the time that man had hit the ground, Preacher had found another target. He triggered again, and this time one of the raiders slewed around in the saddle, dropped his gun, and clutched his bullet-shattered shoulder. He managed to stay mounted, but his horse ran off wildly. Standing Rock, Winchester in his hands, rode up beside Preacher. Another raider dropped his gun as the bullet creased him. Suddenly, Preacher spotted one of the strangers galloping toward him. Preacher was about to cut loose his wolf again when he realized that the man had a prisoner. One of the Assiniboine women struggled to get free as the man held her in front of him like a human shield. Preacher held off on the Colt's trigger at the last second. He sent the stallion surging forward, but the raider jerked his horse to the side and disappeared between a couple of lodges. Preacher headed in the same direction.
4: Clear the way! If I don't get out of here, the Colonel and his friends in the ring will have our hides!
0: Preacher spotted the fleeing rider ahead of him, but several of the other men closed ranks and tried to block his path. Preacher put the reins between his teeth, guided horse with his knees, and drew his other Colt. Both revolvers belched flames as he charged toward the raiders. Preacher couldn't tell how many of them he hit, but they sure as Hades got out of the way. Preacher reached the edge of the village and saw his quarry again. Preacher aimed high because he didn't want to take a chance on hitting the prisoner. The man didn't slow down, but he did look back. It was hard to tell in the uncertain light from the fires, but Preacher would have sworn that the varmint grinned at him. Filled with fury, Preacher started after him. Horse had only taken a few strides, though, when another of the raiders suddenly angled in at him from the side. The rider was too close too quick, and Preacher couldn't avoid him. The stallion crashed into the other horse. Preacher barely had time to kick his feet free of the stirrups, so that when horse fell, he was flung from the saddle. He hit the ground with stunning force that knocked the breath out of him. Momentum made Preacher roll over a couple of times before he came up on a knee. He had held on to both guns. Preacher pointed him after the fleeing raider who had taken the woman prisoner, but with a grimace, he stopped himself from firing. They were out of handgun range, and even if they hadn't been, it would have been too risky. Anyway, he had more pressing problems. Preacher twisted and saw that the man who had run into him had managed to get up and had taken that shot at him. Both the Preacher's revolvers snapped up. Preacher got to his feet, braced himself, and looked around for Horse. He was worried about the stallion. He shouldn't have been. Horse was standing up again and seemed fine. The other horse was still on the ground, though flailing its legs. The unlucky animal had a visibly broken leg. Preacher ended its torment.
1: Preacher!
0: Preacher turned to see two bears running toward him, carrying a rifle. The chief had a streak of blood on his face, but he seemed to be all right otherwise. Standing Rock hurried along beside him. The shooting may have stopped, but chaos and confusion still gripped the village. A couple of the lodges were on fire. As that garish light spread, Preacher saw that the raiders had all fled. The ones who could, that is. Half a dozen or so were still there, lying bloody and motionless on the ground.
2: Preacher, are you all right?
1: I'm just shook up a mite, nothing to worry about. What's going on here?
2: The men rode in shooting. We had no warning except when we heard their horses, and by then they were almost upon us.
3: This must have something to do with the killing of Blue Bull.
1: Yeah, maybe so, but that don't tell us why they rode in here and started raising hell. Maybe they're slavers. I saw one of the varmints carrying off a woman. Anybody else missing?
2: But we will find out.
0: The three men started toward the lodges. A number of Assiniboine men and women lay lifelessly on the ground, too. One of the women hurried to meet them. Preacher recognized her as one of Two Bears' other wives.
5: Two Bears, Wildflower and Little Hawk are gone.
3: Gone? How? They must be here somewhere.
5: No, we have looked everywhere. They are not in the village.
2: Perhaps they are among the dead.
5: No, we looked. They are not here.
1: Now hold on a minute. The woman I saw who was being kidnapped by one of those varmints, she could have been Wildflower. I never got that good a look at her, but her hair was long. She wore it loose.
3: My son. Did she have my son with her?
1: Well, now that I couldn't tell you. I'm sorry. Light was bad. Everything was moving too fast. I reckon she could have been hanging on to a baby, but I can't say for sure.
2: If the woman you saw was Wildflower, she would have my grandson with her. She would not have abandoned him in the midst of all this trouble.
3: I must go to my lodge.
0: Standing Rock ran off into the confusion. Preacher and Two Bears followed at a slower pace. When they reached the lodge, they found Standing Rock on his knees outside the entrance, looking stricken.
3: They are gone. My wife and son, gone.
2: We will find them. We will bring them home safely. The woman you saw, she was unharmed?
1: Right then, she seemed to be, as far as I could tell. There's no telling what happened after that fella rode off with her and the baby.
2: Who would have done this thing? Why?
0: Preacher couldn't answer the second question, but his mind went back to what he had heard the kidnapper shouting as he had tried to get away.
1: Oh, hell, not them again.
0: Preacher sat in Two Bears' lodge with the chief and Standing Rock.
1: The varmints call themselves the Indian Ring. A few years back, when old Ulysses Grant was still running things in Washington, there was another bunch known as the Indian Ring, but they was mostly just cheap crooks and politicians, which is just two ways of saying the same thing as far as I'm concerned. Now, the businessmen who were part of it paid bribes to government officials for the right to do business on Indian reservations. Sometimes they'd pay off politicians to set aside certain treaties if they thought they could make some money out of it.
2: What would such men want with my daughter and grandson?
1: But this ain't the same bunch. That first one got broke up after a while, mostly through political pressure. Well, I reckon some of the no-good skunks who were part of it probably belonged to this new Indian Ring as well, but they've changed their tune. It ain't just about graft and corruption anymore. Now they're out to steal everything that ain't nailed down, especially when it belongs to folks like you, Two Bears. They want all the land that's been reserved for the tribes, and they'll wipe out anybody who stands in their way.
2: This is not a reservation.
1: Well, maybe not officially, but it's government land, open range. Settlers around here haven't pushed to claim it and drive you and your people off, but maybe somebody else got that idea. And if the Indian Ring is behind it, well, they wouldn't shy away from hiring gun wolves to grab Wildflower and Little Hawk so they can force you to do what they want.
2: How do you know so much about this Indian Ring?
1: Now, me and Smoke and Matt have come up against them a couple of times in the past. We managed to bust up their schemes, but it took a heap of shooting both times.
2: Smoke Jensen? I have heard you speak of him.
1: Yeah, and Matt's a Jensen now, too. Real ring-tailed Ranahan, just like Smoke. I reckon they're as close to family as this old codger's got.
2: Why do you believe this Indian Ring has something to do with the attack kidnapping today?
1: Well, I can't say for sure. But I heard the fellow who grabbed him mention some colonel and a ring while he was giving orders. Killing Blue Bull like they done and then swooping down on the village in the night, murdering folks left and right. Trust me, Two Bears, That's exactly the sort of thing this new Indian ring would do.
3: Talk, talk, talk. We sit and talk while those men are getting farther away with Wildflower and Little Hawk. We should be pursuing them.
1: There ain't enough light to track them tonight. With a bunch that big, it won't be hard to pick up their trail in the morning. Now we'll go after them at first light.
3: They could be miles away by then.
1: And they likely will be, but that won't keep us from catching up to them.
3: And what will happen to my wife and child in the meantime?
1: I've been thinking about that. When the varmints first rode in here, they start shooting folks right away.
2: They were firing over the heads of my people. The killing did not start until they had been here for a few minutes.
1: Yeah, they were shooting to keep everybody scared and confused while their boss went after Wildflower and Little Hawk. He won't take a chance on either of them getting hit by a stray bullet. When he got his hands on them, though, and was carrying them off, then it was different. Then they could slaughter whoever they wanted to.
2: I will find these men and kill them.
1: It's too bad all the fellows they left behind were dead. If any of them still been alive, we might have been able to make them tell us where the rest of the bunch is headed.
2: Yes, we would have made them talk.
1: I don't think you should come along with us two bears. Now, I'll take Standing Rock and some of your other young warriors, but you should stay here.
2: You think I cannot keep up with the younger men? Do not forget, you are older than I am, Preacher.
1: Now, I know that and know that, but your people have suffered a terrible blow tonight. They'll need their chief here to help them get through this time of tragedy. Besides, there's something else I need you to do.
2: What is this thing you wish?
1: I'm going to write a telegram. I need you to go to the nearest settlement with the Western Union office and send it for me. Message is going to Smoke down in Colorado, and he can pass it on to Matt. He usually knows how to get a hold of the boy. When they hear that the Indian ring might be up to no good again, they gonna come a-running.
2: Any of my warriors can do that.
1: I ain't so sure about that. This is mighty important. I'd rather the chore be handled by the fellow I trust the most in these parts.
2: I still think you believe I'm too old to go with you. But I will do as you say. It is true my people will need me here. There is much to mourn.
3: Still you talk. All this talk of telegrams and white men named Jensen, all of this will take time. Time we do not have. We must pursue these evil men, now!
1: Well, we're gonna do that. First thing in the morning, like I said. But you can bet your war bonnet on this, Standing Rock. If the Indian Ring and their hired killers are mixed up in this the way I think they are, then we're liable to need all the help we can get. And there ain't nobody I'd rather have side me in a fight than Smoke and Matt Jensen.
0: There wasn't much worse than getting woken up out of a sound sleep and having to jump out of bed. Well, that wasn't strictly true, actually. Lots of things were worse than that. Among them was being jolted awake and having to leave your nice warm bed when your nice warm wife was snuggled up against you. But Smoke Jensen had more important things to worry about right now. As he buckled on his gun belt, Smoke called through the closed door of his and Sally's bedroom to the foreman of the Sugarloaf Ranch.
6: Did we lose anybody out there, Pearly?
7: Not permanent, like. That young fella, Steve Barstow, you hired a while back, got a bullet hole in his arm. But the bone ain't busted, and I reckon he'll be all right.
6: I'm glad to hear it.
0: Smoke turned back toward the bed. He would have pulled his clothes on hurriedly in the dark after Pearly knocked on the door to wake him, but Sally, who'd been awakened as well, sat up and lit the lamp on the little bedside table. Its yellow glow lit up her face. Her drowsy expression and the way her dark hair was tousled from sleep made her prettier than ever. Smoke kissed the top of her head.
8: You wait just 1 minute, mister.
0: Sally reached up, rested her hand on the back of his neck, and gently pulled him back down for a proper kiss.
9: You make it mighty hard to go off chasing rustlers in the middle of the night.
8: Just giving you a reminder of what's waiting for you at home. So maybe you won't take any foolish chances? Though that never seemed to do all that much good in the past, did it?
9: Who knows? Without those little reminders, I might have done some things that were even more loco.
8: I'm not sure that would be possible. You go ahead, Smoke. and let me know if I need to help with that wounded man. In the meantime, it's liable to be after sunup before you get back. I'll have plenty of hot food and coffee waiting for you and the boys.
0: Smoke nodded his thanks, went over to the door, and slipped out into the hall where Pearlie was waiting. The foreman held a lantern he had carried in from the barn when he came to wake Smoke. The two men left the house and headed for the big barn.
10: I told Cal to saddle your horse for you. He knows to be careful not to let the critter take a nip out of his hide.
9: Who brought the word about the rustlers hitting us again?
10: Ollie Sims. He brought Barstow in to get that bullet hole patched up, too. Slewfoot, Dave Taggart, Billy Doyle, and Chet Burns are still out there guarding the rest of the herd in case the varmints come back.
9: Since they've already made one raid tonight, I doubt they'll come back for more. They're bound to know that we'd be ready for them if they did.
10: After raiding the herd twice in the past month, you'd think they'd figure we were ready for them anyway. And we were. We had six men out there watching the critters, and still they got in, ventilated Barstow, and took off with nigh on to 100 cows. Smoke, I ain't trying to tell you your business, but we just got to put a stop to this.
9: We will. We're going to track them down and end it.
0: This was indeed the third time rustlers had hit the Sugarloaf herd in recent weeks. The first night, about 50 cattle had disappeared with no warning. No one had been riding night herd. The second time the rustlers struck, shots had been fired, but no one was wounded. The thieves had made off with about a dozen more cattle than they had stolen the first time. Now, around 100 head of stock had been driven off, and a man who rode for Smoke's brand had a bullet in him. Neither of those things said well with Smoke. Although relatively young in years, only in his mid-30s, Smoke Jensen had packed several lifetimes worth of living into those years. He'd been shot, knifed, beaten, and he had given back even more punishment than he had suffered. Slugs from his gun had sent more bad men than he could count straight to hell. So he could be forgiven for it if he had wanted to leave that wild, dangerous existence behind him and enjoy the life of a prosperous rancher with a beautiful wife and a circle of staunch friends. Problem was, he'd spent so many years as a fiddle-footed drifter with his old friend Preacher that he often got the urge to sit a saddle and go see what was on the far side of the nearest hill he could find. He'd realized that deep down, action and adventure were like water and air to him. He couldn't live without them. A dozen men led horses from the barn before Smoke and Pearlie got there. Smoke saw young Calvin Woods leading not only his own mount, but also the big Appaloosa that Smoke normally rode. The Palouse tossed his head, clearly anxious to get out and stretch his legs on the trail. The punchers were all wearing guns and had grim expressions on their faces.
9: Where's Steve Barstow?
11: I'm right here, Mr. Jensen.
0: A couple of men moved aside, and a young, freckle-faced, red-headed cowboy stepped forward. He had a blood-stained rag tied tightly around his upper left arm to serve as a bandage.
11: I'm ready to ride with you and the rest of the fellas.
9: You don't have to do that, Steve.
11: Oh, yes, sir. No offense, but I reckon I do. One of those no-good night riders put a hole in me, and I aim to do something about it. He made a bad mistake when he didn't kill me, or at least ventilate my gun arm.
9: I don't blame you a bit for feeling that way, but you better be sure that you're up to some hard, fast riding.
11: Oh, I'm up for it. If I ain't, I'll turn around and come back by myself. You won't have to waste a man by sending him with me.
9: Fair enough. Since you and Ollie were up there tonight where the rustlers hit us, the two of you can lead the way.
11: We sure will, Mr. Jensen.
9: Let's mount up, then.
0: The men swung into their saddles. They all carried handguns and rifle butts stuck up from the saddle sheaths strapped to every horse. They were armed for bear. They left the ranch and headed northwest toward the mountains that loomed over the Sugarloaf. At this time of year, Smoke kept his herd in the high pastures that were thick with grass, Vast, park-like area surrounded by stands of pine, juniper, and aspen. It was beautiful country, and never more so when the deep green of those pastures was dotted with darker shapes of grazing cattle. After the rustlers had struck the first time, Smoke had sent a couple of hands up the slopes to stay at an old stone-lined shack that used to be a trapper's cabin. The two men keeping an eye on the herd hadn't been enough to keep the rustlers from coming back, but this time shots were fired. The two punchers were forced to retreat to the line shack and hole up there until the rustlers were gone. Smoke hadn't taken this second outrage lying down. He'd taken Pearlie and several other men and set out to trail the thieves. Unfortunately, a fierce thunderstorm had broken and washed out all the tracks before they could go very far. Unable to find out where the rustlers had gone, Smoke had asked for 6 volunteers and had gotten twice that many men ready to move up to the high pastures. They worked in shifts, 2 men sleeping in the line shack while the other 4 were out riding herd on the stock. That way, they were able to keep someone with the cattle around the clock. Well, that hadn't worked either. The rustlers had bushwhacked the night herders, wounding Steve Barstow and keeping the other men pinned down while the cattle were driven off.
11: There had to be at least 12 of them, Mr. Jensen. Probably more than that, considering how many were shooting at us and how many it must have taken to drive off those cows.
9: The gang's getting bigger every time, and they're getting more daring with each raid, too. If this keeps up, there'll be an army stealing our whole blasted herd.
11: But it won't keep up, because we're going to track down those varmints and give them their needings.
9: That's right, Steve. We should have done it before now, I reckon. I'm getting too plumb peaceful.
12: Smoke, Jensen? Peaceful? That'll be the day. I'll believe it when I see it.
0: When they reached the high pastures, Smoke saw a movement amidst the trees.
4: Who's there? Better hold it right where you are.
11: Take it easy, Dave. We brought Mr. Jensen and some of the men from the ranch.
4: Steve, is that you?
0: A rider emerged from the shadows under the pines, holding a rifle.
4: Last time I saw you, you were bleeding like a stuck pig.
11: Oh, I'm fine. I got enough blood left to go chase down those rustlers.
6: Do you see which way they went, Dave?
4: They headed north along Gunside Ridge. Slewfoot's trailing the bastards.
6: By himself?
4: We wanted to go with him, but he told us to stay here and keep an eye on the herd. Since he's been working for you longer than me or Billy or Chet have been, we figured we'd better do what he said. We're coming with you now, though, aren't we, Mr. Jensen?
9: No, the 3 of you stay here. I don't want to leave the herd untended. We'll go after Slewfoot and maybe catch up to him before he gets himself into a fix.
6: Come on!
0: Smoke urged the Palouse into a run. The shots came from the north, the direction Slewfoot had gone. The dark, looming bulk of Gunside Ridge to the west made it impossible to get lost even at night. Smoke kept his mount moving pretty fast, and the other riders trailed closely behind him. Finally, when it seemed like they were getting close, Smoke signaled for the men to stop. He dismounted and pulled his Winchester from its saddle sheath.
9: Pearlie, pick 4 men to come with you and me. Cal, you'll be staying here with the other men.
13: Blasted Smoke, I'd rather come with you.
9: I know you would, but I want you here to take charge if we need you to come in and save our bacon.
13: All right, but be careful.
9: You're starting to sound like Sally.
13: I just know how accident-prone this old pelican is.
12: It won't be no accident when you find yourself with my boot up your...
9: Let's go.
0: Pearlie quickly pointed out 4 men to come with him and Smoke. They started off on foot, moving quickly and blending into the shadows. Smoke followed the shot, veering to the left so that he could approach under the cover of some trees. Reached the edge of the pines and stopped just behind one of the trunks. Peered out across an open stretch of ground toward more trees at the base of Gunside Ridge. It took only a moment for the setup to become clear in Smoke's mind. A single set of muzzle flashes from a clump of trees to the right marked Slewfoot's location. The 2 riflemen, undoubtedly a pair of rustlers, were in the pines at the base of the ridge. Pearly eased up beside Smoke and took in the situation just as quickly as Smoke had.
10: If all six of us open up on those trees by the ridge, we'll skin those polecats quick as you please.
9: Yeah, but I wouldn't mind taking at least one of them alive so we can ask him some questions. If you and I were to work our way around that way and get behind them, then the rest could open up and come just close enough to stampede them right into our arms.
10: I like that idea. Ain't no guarantee those Jaspers would cooperate in being took alive, though.
9: All we can do is try.
0: Smoke gathered the other four men around him in the shadows and explained the plan to him. They grasped it without any trouble, and Smoke knew he could count on them to do their part.
9: We'll signal you with the hoot of an owl when we're ready to open up the ball. Let's go.
0: The cat footed through the darkness, using to cover trees as much as they could. When the trees ran out, Smoke dropped to his hands and knees and motioned for Pearly to do likewise. Flattened onto his belly, Smoke began crawling toward the ridge. The grass was tall enough to conceal the two of them, and they moved slowly and carefully enough that the slightest disturbance of the grass would be difficult to spot in the moonlight. At last, Smoke and Pearly reached the trees where the bushwhackers were hidden. When they were back safely in the shadows, they stood up. Smoke led the way to the very base of the ridge. They followed it toward the spot where the riflemen were holed up. The strip of trees was about 20 feet wide, so Smoke and Pearly would have room to get behind the bushwhackers. When they were practically in the laps of the men from Sugarloaf, Smoke stopped again. He stiffened as his gaze turned toward the ridge. The rock face was dark, but he saw an even deeper patch of darkness that had a faintly ominous look to it, as if it were the gaping maw of some hungry, primordial creature. It looked for all the world like the mouth of a tunnel. Smoke would have sworn there was no tunnel in Gunside Ridge. He tapped Pearly on the shoulder to let the foreman know they were ready. Heartbeat later, the rest of Smoke's men opened fire. Some of their shots ripped into the ground just in front of the trees, while others smacked into the trunks and whizzed through the branches overhead. They weren't missing by much, coming close enough with their slugs to make the two bushwhackers give up the standoff and beat a retreat.
9: Here they come. Split up. Wait until they're close.
0: Smoke leaned his Winchester against the tree and drew his Colt. Pearly stepped over to one of the other trees and pressed his back against it so it couldn't be seen. The bushwhacker who was in the lead raced past Smoke. With blinding speed, Smoke leaped out from behind the tree. He butted his pistol against the rustler's head. Pearly tackled the second man. At the same time, Smoke stepped forward and kicked away the rifle his man had dropped. Smoke pressed the barrel of his revolver against the back of the man's head and reached down with his other hand to draw the weapon from the bushwhacker's holster.
9: You're caught, mister. Try anything, and I'll blow your brains out.
0: Smoke glanced toward his friends. He couldn't make out any details in the shadows, but he saw the struggling shapes churning around. Fortunately, the weapon was pointed upward as Pearly and the other bushwhacker wrestled over. Suddenly, one of the figures slumped to the ground. Smoke dropped to a knee beside the man he had captured, ready to lift his gun and fire if the other bushwhacker had been victorious.
10: Smoke?
9: I'm here. I got mine.
10: Yeah, same here.
0: Smoke took hold of his prisoner's collar.
9: Don't try anything. My trigger finger is mighty itchy right now. Those are my cattle you stole tonight, and one of my men you shot.
14: You're Smoke Jensen?
9: That's right.
14: The Lord is my shepherd, I shall not want.
9: Save it! Anyway, where you're going, the fellow with the horns and the forked tail is in charge.
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20: Hold your fire, boys!
0: Smoke herded his prisoner out of the tree. Pearly took hold of the unconscious man's feet and dragged him into the open.
13: Mr. Jensen, is that you?
20: That's right, Slowfoot. Come on out. Or do you need help? Are you wounded?
0: The tall, skinny cowboy limped out of the trees carrying his rifle.
21: Nah, I'm fine. Did you get those Jaspers who had me pinned down?
20: They're right here.
21: What are you gonna do with them?
20: The same thing any honest man would do with rustlers and murderers. String them up.
21: Murderers? You mean that Barstow kid who got ventilated?
20: Dead.
12: Yeah. The poor kid bled to death before anybody could get him back to the ranch house. That makes it murder, sure enough. Want me to fetch my lasso, Smoke?
20: That'll be fine. And bring mine, too. We'll find a tree with a good branch and have both of these bastards dancing on air before you know it.
22: You can't do that. We're entitled to a trial.
20: It just so happens I brought a dozen men with me tonight. That's the right number for a jury. We'll have a trial if you want, and I'll be the judge and pass the sentence when you're found guilty.
12: Seems like a waste of time to me. I'll be back in a minute with them lassos and the rest of the fellas.
22: Look, you don't have to kill me, Mr. Jensen. Just give me my horse and I'll ride on. And I give you my word, I'll never set foot in this part of the country again. You can shoot me on sight if I do.
20: I can shoot you right now if I want to, but I'd rather see you hang.
22: I didn't kill anybody, I swear it. I didn't fire a shot tonight.
13: You were shooting at me, damn it.
22: Well, I meant when we were driving off those cows. That's all I did. Some of the other boys handled all the gunplay. I'm not responsible for that cowboy getting killed.
20: You were part of it. To my way of thinking, that makes you just as guilty as the man who pulled the trigger.
22: No, you can't.
20: There might be something you can do.
22: Anything you want, Jensen.
20: Tell me where the rest of the bunch was taking those cows.
22: I can't. The boss would...
20: Kill you? What in blazes do you think is fixing to happen to you here? You can talk, or you can kick your life out at the end of a hang rope. The choice is up to you.
0: That rustler didn't say anything. His fear of the man he worked for had to be pretty strong to make him clam up in the face of a necktie party. While they were waiting for Pearly, Smoke drew Slewfoot aside.
20: Listen, Slewfoot, don't show any reaction to what I'm about to tell you, okay?
21: Sure, Mr. Jensen.
20: Steve Barstow is actually still alive. I'm just throwing a scare into this bushwhacker.
0: Slewfoot looked relieved, but he didn't do anything else except nod slightly. Pearlie came back a few minutes later, along with the rest of the group from the Sugar Loaf. The other riders all dismounted and formed a circle of grim faces. Now there were a dozen men surrounding the prisoners.
22: Oh, all right. I'll tell you what you want to...
0: The other rustler, who it appeared to still be out cold from the blow Pearlie landed, must have been shamming, because he had lunged up from the ground, yanked a six-gun from the nearest cowboy's holster, and fired at the chest of the man Smoke had been questioning. The gunman tried to swing the revolver towards Smoke, but Smoke's Colt was already in his hand. The bullet ripped through his throat and made blood spurt from severed arteries. The rustler clapped his hands to his throat, but there was no way he could stop the blood of crimson. Smoke knew that man was dead. Smoke leaped to the side of the first rustler, dropping to one knee. The man had his hands pressed to his chest. Dark worms of blood crawled between his splayed fingers.
20: Your partner shot you because he knew you were about to talk, but you can still tell me what you wanted me to know. Where will we find the cattle your bunch stole?
22: I didn't kill nobody.
20: Don't worry about that now. Just tell me where the rest of the gang went.
22: Through the tunnel.
0: The man's head fell to the side.
10: He's dead, Smoke.
20: Yeah, and I'd already figured out those stolen cows must have gone through the tunnel we saw. But that doesn't tell me where they wound up.
10: Yeah, we got a place to start looking, though. Danged if I ever heard of a tunnel running through Gunsight Ridge.
20: Me neither. While we're doing that, some of you fellas search these men. See if they have anything in their pockets that might tell us where they came from.
0: Pearlie Cal and Steve Barstow accompanied Smoke as he headed for the tunnel. When they reached the dark opening, Cal fashioned a torch from several broken pine boughs that he lashed together with a piggin string he took from his pocket. He lit the makeshift torch with a sulfur match, and when the brand was burning brightly, he held it over his head to light their way as the men started into the tunnel. This tunnel didn't go down below the surface, though. Bored straight through the ridge.
20: Cal, hold that torch close to one of the walls. I don't think this passage was man-made. I think an underground river used to run through here before whatever earthquake thrust the ridge up thousands of years ago.
10: Why ain't nobody ever seen it before? I've ridden along this stretch of Gunsight Ridge dozens of times. I would have noticed it.
20: Not if it was covered up and you weren't looking for it. I think a rock slide must have plugged up the entrance some long while ago. But then somebody came along, found the other end of the tunnel, followed it this far, and realized that if he could just break through the rocks, he'd have a back door onto Sugarloaf Range that nobody else knew about.
10: Pretty smart. So then the fella decided to use the tunnel to drive off stolen cows.
20: That's the way it looks to me.
0: The tunnel was big enough for that. It was about 30 feet wide, and the arched ceiling rose about 20 feet. The floor was stone, so there weren't any tracks to prove that the rustled cattle had come through here. But they had the declaration of a dying man, and the fact that there was no other place cows could have gone. The smoothness of the walls, ceiling, and floor was what told Smoke the tunnel had been formed by flowing water instead of being chipped out by tools in the hands of men. No telling how far back in the past that had been, he mused as he stood there looking around in the light of the torch Cal held.
10: Reckon we can pick up the trail again at the other end?
20: That's what I'm hoping. Go back and get the other men and the horses. One more thing, Steve. I want you to ride back to the ranch.
2: I've been keeping up all right, haven't I, Mr. Jensen? Why are you sending me back?
20: You've kept up just fine, but there's no telling how far this chase is going to lead us, and you'll need some rest if that arm is going to heal properly. Besides, I've got a couple of chores for you. I want you to tell Mrs. Jensen what we found. She needs to know it may be a spell before we get back. Also, I want you to get word to Monte Carson in Big Rock about this tunnel.
11: I reckon I can take care of those things for you, Mr. Jensen. What do you expect the sheriff to do about this tunnel?
20: I don't think there's anything he really can do about it, but he needs to know it's here. When we get back, I may do something about it, though. Some dynamite ought to close it up permanent-like. I don't care for the idea of there being a hidden back door to Sugarloaf like this.
10: Neither do I. It's too tempting for thieves of every stripe.
11: All right. I'd rather come with you and settle a score with those wide loopers, though.
20: It'll get settled, Steve.
0: Once Steve Barstow would start it back to the ranch house with his messages for Sally and Sheriff Monte Carson, Smoke and the rest of the men led their horses into the tunnel. They could have ridden. The ceiling was plenty high enough for that. But Smoke wanted to take it slow and easy as they made their way through the ridge. They could only see as far ahead of them as the flickering light from the torches they carried would reach. There was no telling what they might run into. The darkness closed in behind them just as thick and stifling as it was in front of them. And as they went deeper into the tunnel, Smoke thought about the millions of tons of rock just above their heads. He didn't believe the tunnel was in any danger of collapsing. It had been here for thousands of years, after all, but that much weight looming over a man made him think, no matter how much he believed the path he followed was safe. Smoke wasn't the only one who was a little nervous.
10: I don't much kind of dark holes like this. They give me the fantides.
13: There's nothing to worry about. You're as safe as if you were sleeping in your own bunk. Wait a minute. You've fallen out of your bunk while you were asleep before, haven't you?
10: Dadgummit, I was having a nightmare, and you know it. Don't go making sport of me about that, Cal.
13: I remember it now. You were hollering, "Don't let it get me, boys! Don't let it get me!" What was chasing you, Pearly? It must have been something pretty bad to have you running in your sleep like that. A bear, maybe? Or a mountain lion?
10: None of your doggone business, youngster. My dreams is private.
13: Yeah, and that's probably a good thing, too.
20: Stay alert. Could be walking right into trouble.
10: If we do, we'll give them varmints more hell than they figured on.
0: The half mile or so seemed much longer, and what felt like an hour passed before the men from Sugarloaf reached the other end. Smoke felt relief go through him as he spotted an irregular circle of grayish light ahead of him. He knew that was starlight coming through the opening of the tunnel.
20: Put out those torches. We'll wait a minute to let our eyes adjust before we step out of the tunnel.
0: The cowboys dropped the torches on the rock floor and stomped them out. What seemed like impenetrable darkness closed in around them like a shroud. It didn't last long, though. Smoke's vision compensated for the lack of torchlight, and he was able to see the mouth of the tunnel even better now. He could even make out the tunnel's curving walls.
20: Follow me.
0: Smoke started forward, still leading the Palouse. When he reached the tunnel's mouth, he signaled a halt.
20: I'll go out there and take a look around.
10: Well, I'm coming with you.
20: No, you're not. You're staying here in case you need to take charge.
10: You mean in case some of the skunks are waiting out there and they kill you? That ain't never gonna happen.
20: I appreciate the vote of confidence, but I'm not bulletproof, Pearly. And I've got the scars to prove it. Just stay here while I do a little scouting.
10: Still say you ought to send somebody who ain't important, like Cal here.
20: Save the squabbling for later. I'll be back.
0: Smoke handed his horse's reins to Slewfoot, drew his revolver, and glided out into the darkness. Only it wasn't as dark now as it had been. Smoke glanced up at the sky, which was turning gray back beyond the ridge. The sun would be coming up in another hour or so. The tunnel opened onto a long, brush-dotted slope that led down to a broad valley running north and south. Smoke had been over here on this side of the Gunside Ridge before, of course. He'd been all over this part of Colorado. But to get here, he had gone the long way around. That tunnel cut 10 miles, hell, maybe more, off the journey. About 15 miles north of here, the mountains that form the valley petered out, dropping down to some broad flats with a small river flowing through them. A settlement known as Bitter Springs was located there. It didn't

0: mining equipment, anything with a value on it was traded there, and nobody asked any questions. It was a perfect place for the rustlers to dispose of the stock they had driven through the tunnel from the sugar loaf. As the light of approaching dawn grew stronger, Smoke ventured down the slope and studied the rocky ground. He saw tracks here and there, enough of them to confirm that the stolen herd had been driven down into the valley. Satisfied that they were on the right trail, he returned to the tunnel.
1: No bushwhackers out there?
2: I didn't see any, and nobody took a shot at me. My hunch is that whoever is ramrodding those rustlers thinks that nobody else has any idea this tunnel is here.
1: I reckon he was right about that, until tonight.
2: Yeah, I found enough tracks to know that they drove our stock down into that valley below us. I don't know which way they went, but we ought to be able to follow them. I wouldn't be surprised if they were bound for Bitter Springs.
1: That little wide place in the trail up north of here?
3: Yeah,
1: that makes sense. Plenty of hombres up there would be willing to buy some stolen cattle and try to make some fast dinero on them.
0: Smoke led the way down the slope toward the valley. They hadn't brought along any supplies, so they weren't equipped for a long chase. However, if the trail led farther than Bitter Springs, they could pick up some provisions there. Smoke's instinct told him that that wasn't going to be necessary. He was convinced they would find the men they were looking for at the settlement. At the base of the trail leading down from the tunnel, the tracks of Smoke's stolen cattle turned north, just as he'd expected. The eastern sky continued to lighten, and eventually the sun peeked over Gunside Ridge, flooding the valley with golden, rosy-hued light. The glow made the valley, which was rocky and choked with brush in many places, look more attractive than it really was. This was mediocre rangeland in contrast to the much better graze only a couple of miles away on the other side of the ridge. But people were always hungry for land, so several small outfits had been established there. Smoke and his companions passed some scrawny cows cropping in bunch grass. They didn't see any cowboys tending to them. Those animals would be allowed to run mostly wild in the brush until it came roundup time again. A couple of hours after the sun came up, Pearlie pointed up a little draw to the left.
1: Looks like there's a house up yonder. Want to stop and talk to the folks, Smoke?
2: Yeah, that's probably not a bad idea. We might find out a little more about what we'll be facing when we get to Bitter Springs.
0: They turned their horses and rode along the twist and draw. After 100 yards, a crude log cabin came into view, with smoke wafting up from the stone chimney at one end of the structure. They could see no barn, but there was a small shed and a pole corral off to one side of the cabin.
2: Pearlie, Cal, you come with me. The rest of you fellas wait here. It might spook whoever lives in that cabin if they see a whole gang of men riding up.
1: We don't want nobody getting an itchy trigger finger.
0: The three of them trotted their horses toward the cabin, slowing the mounts to a walk when they came within 100 yards. Smoke's keen eyes searched the place. He hadn't seen any sign of movement so far.
1: I ain't much liking the looks of this, Smoke. Reminds me a couple times down in Texas when I come up on places where the Comanche had been. I got spooked off for some reason before they had a chance to burn the houses down. Everybody there was dead, though. Men, women, kids. They even killed the livestock.
2: I don't see any bodies. It looks to me like there's a milk cow in the shed that's still alive.
1: Yeah, I guess you're right. But if the folks this place belongs to ain't dead, where are they?
0: He got his answer almost immediately when one of the shutters over the lone window opened. Somebody thrust out a rifle barrel.
4: Oh, damn it!
0: Pearlie bent lower in his saddle. His hand reached toward his gun.
4: Hold it!
0: Smoke stretched out a hand toward Pearlie and gestured for him not to draw the weapon. The foreman stopped his draw with obvious reluctance. All three of them had pulled their horses to a stop in response.

0: of shock.
1: Don't come any closer, or the next one won't miss.
2: That fella needs to have a lesson taught to him. Somebody who owns a little greasy sack outfit like this has got no
3: right. He's got every right. The same rights we do. More in this case, because this is his land, not ours.
2: Well, yeah, I reckon that's true. But I don't like being shot at, and I sure don't like being shot at and not shooting back.
3: Just take it easy. You two stay here.
4: You better not get any closer, Smoke. That hombre is liable to drill you next time, like you threatened.
5: Sounded loco enough to do it.
3: I don't think so. Just because he's a little spooked doesn't mean he really wants to kill anybody.
4: It doesn't mean he won't.
3: You two stay where you are.
6: Smoke healed the Palouse into a wad and carried him slowly and deliberately toward the cabin. This time, the bullet kicked up dirt 10 yards in front of Smoke's horse.
3: We don't mean you any harm, mister. We just wanted to talk to you, that's all.
1: I got nothing to say to you, dirty coyotes. We had a deal, and you busted it.
3: We don't have any deal. We've never even met before.
6: Smoke had kept the Palouse moving while he talked. Now he was within 50 feet of the cabin. He could see a narrow slice of face through the gap between the shutters.
3: Listen, I promise you we're not who you think we are, and we don't mean you any harm.
1: You think I'm gonna believe that lie after what happened to my Sarah Beth?
6: Smoke reined in and shook his head.
3: I don't know what you're talking about, mister. It's been more than a year since I've been in this valley. I didn't even know there was a spread here.
1: You ain't part of that no-good bunch who's been driving cattle up the valley to Bitter Springs?
3: They're the varmints I'm looking for. If you have a grudge against them, we should be friends, because so do I. Those were my cattle they stole.
1: Well, then you just stay right there. Just don't move.
3: Fine.
6: The rancher withdrew the rifle, but he did not close the shutter. Instead, he disappeared. But a moment later, a different face peered out through the gap. Smoke couldn't be sure, but he thought this one belonged to a woman. Sensing that she was studying it, he remained still in the saddle, let her take a good look. A minute or so went by, and then she withdrew from the window. After another minute, the cabin door swung open, and a tall, raw-boned man stepped outside. He still had the rifle in his hands, but he was pointing it toward the ground now.
7: My daughter says you ain't one of the polecats who chased her. She couldn't see your friends back yonder quite as well, but she didn't think they was part of the bunch neither.
3: They weren't, I can promise you that. When did it happen?
7: Early this morning, just before sun come up. Our milk cow got loose and strayed off up the draw into the valley. She done that before. Sarah Beth went looking for her, and she saw a herd of cows being driven north. Three fellas who were with the herd spotted her and come after her on horseback, whooping and hollering. Vile, nasty things they yelled at her, too. And I ain't doubting for a second that if they caught her, they would have done everything they threatened to.
3: You're probably right. I'm sorry that happened. My friends and I didn't have anything to do with it, though.
7: Well, I reckon I believe you. Are you really Smoke Jensen?
3: I am.
7: Well, come on in, then. And the rest of your bunch is welcome, too. Yeah, we ain't got much, but I can have Sarah Beth put on a pot of coffee, and you're welcome to water your horses.
3: We're much obliged to you for your hospitality, Mr.
7: Hannon. Ezra Hannon. I'm sorry for taking those pot shots at you.
3: You were spooked. Given the circumstances, I don't blame you. Likely I would have been too.
7: With everything I heard about you, I reckon he'd take the devil his own self to spook you, Mr. Jensen. And that's just what you're liable to find if you're headed to Bitter Springs.
6: Ezra Hannon, who had been operating this ranch for the past year with the help of his daughter, Sarah Beth, and a single hired hand, a Mexican who lived in a jacal farther up the draw, had struck an uneasy truce with the rustlers. Hannon had encountered them driving Sugarloaf cattle up the valley the last time they had struck Smoke's herd. And the men had warned Hannon that they would kill him and his daughter if he told anyone about what he'd seen.
3: But you're telling me.
7: They said they'd leave me and Sarah Beth and Pablo alone if we did like they told us. Far as I'm concerned, they broke the deal first. Anyway, now that you're on their trail, I don't figure I'll have to worry. You'll wipe that sorry bunch right off the face of the earth.
3: I plan on getting my cattle back, that's for sure.
6: Smoke smiled at the young woman who handed him a cup of coffee.
3: Thank you, Sarah Beth.
6: She wasn't much more than a girl. Still pretty, even though the hard frontier life was starting to put hollows under her eyes and lines on her face that shouldn't have been there on someone not yet out of her teens. She still looked shaken from her experience early that morning.
3: How did you get away from the men who chased you?
0: I know a hiding place. Little hole in the side of a gully. I pulled some brush over and they couldn't even tell I was there.
3: Yeah, that was quick thinking. Ezra, how come you knew who I am without me telling you?
7: Shoot, you reckon there's anybody in this part of the country who ain't heard of Smoke Jensen? Probably everybody west of the Mississippi knows who you are, and plenty east of there, too. When you get right down to it, we're neighbors.
3: That's true. We just got that big old ridge between us.
0: Well, that ain't all, Mr. Jensen. When I was hiding from those fellas this morning, I heard them talking about you.
3: What'd they say?
0: They were mighty pleased with themselves, rustling cattle from somebody famous like you. They said you'd never find out how they were getting the cows off your range.
3: That was mighty confident of them.
7: How do they get those cows over the ridge? Well, I didn't think there was any way.
3: They didn't bring the cattle over the ridge. There's a tunnel through it, an old underground river from the looks of it. The far end of it was sealed off until recently. I'm pretty sure of that.
7: A tunnel? Well, I never saw anything like that.
3: It's 3 or 4 miles south of here, at the top of a rocky slope.
7: Oh, well, that explains it. My range don't run that far, so I don't have any call to go down yonder. Although, I've been down there a few times looking for stock that strayed. You'd think I would have seen it.
3: You'd think so. But maybe this end of it was covered up until recently, too.
0: Pa, you think this has anything to do with that blasting?
7: You know, you might be right.
3: Blasting? Somebody was using dynamite down there?
7: Yeah, a couple of months ago. We heard the explosion sounded like thunder, but there wasn't a cloud in the sky.
3: Did you ever see anybody or have any idea what was going on?
7: Nope, just heard those big old booms.
6: That was something to think about. Who in these parts had been using dynamite a couple of months ago? Smoke had a hunch that when he found out the answer, he'd also find the kingpin behind the rustling. Smoke and his men were on their way again before midday, leaving the Hannon Ranch behind them. At the lead, Cal rode beside Smoke and Pearlie.
8: That Sarah Beth gal is sort of pretty.
9: Ooh, sweet on her, are you? I'm sure her pa would let you marry her. He'd get an unpaid ranch hand out of the deal to help him run that little greasy sack outfit.
4: Dadgummit, nobody said anything about getting married. Anyway, I'm too young to get married. I still got too many wild oats to sow. I reckon a lunkhead like you wouldn't know anything about that.
9: Son, I sowed more wild oats than you'll ever see in your life.
6: It was mid-afternoon when they reached the flats, and not long after that, the buildings of the settlement came into view ahead. They formed a single block, scattered somewhat irregularly along both sides of what passed for a street. As the riders entered the town, Cal looked around and started reading some of the signs.
4: McKendry's Mercantile and Trading Post. McKendry's Saloon. McKendry's Livery Stable. Looks like one family owns just about everything in town.
3: Or one man.
6: The store was the biggest building. It and the two saloons all sported false fronts. The rest were drab, single-story structures built of weather-faded wood. There was a cafe to the right, across from the livery stable, that did not sport the McKendry name on its sign, which read simply, Bitter Springs Cafe. A couple of men sat on a bench on the store's front porch. Smoke sensed their eyes following the newcomers. Over at the McKendry Saloon, a man rested his forearms on the top of the bat wings in the doorway and peered over them as smoke curled from a thin black cigarillo clamped between his teeth. Smoke figured there were a number of other eyes watching him as they rode along the street as well. He dismounted and looped the Palouse's reins around a hitch rack that leaned like it would fall over in a strong wind. Pearlie and the other men swung down from the saddles as well.
10: We all going in?
11: Why don't a couple of you stay out here and keep an eye on things? I know you're all hungry since we didn't have any breakfast or lunch, but I'll have somebody else spell you as soon as they've eaten.
12: Now stay.
13: Same here.
11: Thanks, boys.
6: The others trooped inside. Bitter Springs Cafe did not look like it did a lot of business. The windows weren't particularly clean, and the curtains that hung over them were dusty. Half a dozen tables covered with blue check cloth sat to the left, with a lunch counter and stool on the right. A board on the wall behind the counter had the menu scrawled on it. At the only occupied table sat a youngish, sandy-haired man in a tweed suit and a string tie. But he wasn't eating. He had a lot of papers spread out on the tablecloth in front of him, and he was marking on some of them with the stub of a pencil. Another man had taken one of the chairs from the same table and pulled it over next to the wall, where he sat with the chair tipped back and a Mexican sombrero pulled down over his face. He seemed to be asleep. The third and final man in the cafe stood behind the counter. The apron he wore told Smoke he was probably the proprietor. Given the lack of business, he was most likely the cook, too, and swept out the place in the morning along with every other chore that needed to be done. Which wouldn't be easy, because the man only had one arm. The empty left sleeve of his shirt was pinned up. He was stocky and florid-faced, with gray hair and a mustache. He gave Smoke and the other men a nod.
13: Howdy, boys. You come for lunch? I don't get many customers this time of day, but I got a pot of stew still on the stove.
11: Stew will be fine, especially if you've got coffee to wash it down with.
13: I sure do. Sit anywhere you want. I'll bring your food and coffee to you.
11: Just set it on the counter. We'll get it.
13: Suit yourself. Don't let the fact that I'm a cripple bother you, though. I'm used to it. Don't even think about it anymore. Cannonball took this left arm of mine clean off at Antietam, you know. Like to bled to death before they got me to the field hospital. Came pretty close to dying there, too. Downright nasty places, hospitals.
6: The man sitting at the table glanced up. Light from outside reflected on the lenses of the spectacles he wore.
14: Joe has a talkative nature, indicative of the fact that he doesn't see very many people. I think Esteban and I are his only regular customers these days.
13: That ain't strictly true, Dr. Kingston. This little mouse comes in here just about every day looking for something to eat. He ain't much for paying his bill, though.
6: Smoke nodded to Pearlie and the other men, indicating that they should sit down. He went over to the table where Kingston sat and held out his hand.
11: Name's Jensen.
14: Dr. Charles Kingston.
6: The other man rose to his feet and shook hands. He was an inch or two taller than Smoke, with broad shoulders under the brown tweed coat.
11: You're a medical man, are you?
14: Oh, no, I'm not that sort of doctor. I'm a geologist. I work for a mining company back east.
11: This isn't really mining country.
14: Not at the moment, no. But perhaps it will be, someday. My job is to search for areas that hold the potential for future endeavors.
11: You think there might be gold or silver around here that nobody's found yet?
14: Or copper or zinc or any number of other elements that might prove profitable. I'll admit, though, that my reports haven't been promising so far.
6: Joe started setting bowls of stew and cups of coffee he had filled on the counter. Smoke's men helped themselves.
11: I guess I'd better get some of that food while there's still enough to go around.
14: Why don't you come back and join me, Mr. Jensen? You strike me as an educated man. There aren't an abundance of them around here. No offense, Joe.
13: No, I ain't offended. I can read and write and cipher, but the things you talk about are as far over my head as Pike's Peak, Doc.
6: Smoke got a bowl of stew and some coffee and carried him back over to Kingston's table. He pulled out a chair with his foot and sat down.
11: You're wrong about me being an educated man, Doctor. At least if you're talking about formal schooling. I've learned a lot from friends of mine, though. I used to know a fellow who could quote for hours from Shakespeare and Homer. And if you wanted to talk philosophy or natural history, he was your man. Used to be a professor back east before he decided he liked fur trapping better. Not to mention the fact that I'm married to a school teacher. I reckon that's an education in itself.
14: I expect you're right about that. Do you know anything about geology, Mr. Jensen?
11: Dirt and rocks, things like that? Only what I've learned by riding over them, and sleeping on them some nights.
14: It's a fascinating subject. You can find almost every different sort of geological formation here in Colorado.
11: I imagine you can. The state's got all sorts of territory in it. What do? Go around digging holes?
14: Or blowing them out with dynamite.
11: Then that was you doing the blasting about 15 miles down the valley a while back.
14: I didn't trespass on your land, did I? I was told that most of the valley is open range and...
11: No, I just heard somebody talking about it. We're not from around here.
14: I see. Well, in that case, yes, I did some excavating in that area. But, as I said, the results weren't promising.
11: Uncover anything unusual, even if it wasn't gold or silver?
14: Not really.
6: Smoke nodded and started eating the stew. So far, the conversation had been casual, but his brain was working furiously, considering the possibilities. Dr. Charles Kingston didn't seem like the type of hombre who'd be running a gang of wide loopers, but there was a good chance Kingston had uncovered that tunnel through Gunside Ridge with his blasting. Now, that didn't mean he had to be tied in with the rustlers, because somebody else could have come along and found the tunnel mouth after one of Kingston's explosions revealed it.
11: Did you happen to see anybody bringing a herd of cattle through here earlier today?
14: No, but I haven't been here all day. Esteban and I just got back not long ago ourselves. I was checking out some hills to the east. Esteban's my assistant, by the way. He drives the wagon and helps load and unload the equipment.
6: Smoke glanced at the Mexican, who still appeared to be asleep. Well, the man could have been pretending, of course. Smoke looked up at the man coming in the cafe, who seemed to be about as broad as he was tall. His prominent gut extended in front of him like the prow of a ship. He wore a dusty black suit, but nobody was ever going to mistake him for a preacher. His moon-shaped face bore too many marks of dissipation and decadence for that. His head was bald under a black derby, and a red beard stuck out from his jaw like a brush.
12: Well, well, Joe, this is the busiest I've seen your place in a long time. If you keep it up, you might last another 2 months before you go broke, instead of just one.
13: What can I do for you, Mr. McKendry?
12: You know what you can do for me. Sell out to me like a reasonable man.
13: If I do that, you'll be one step closer to owning the whole town.
12: Why shouldn't I own it? I founded it, didn't I?
13: That doesn't mean you've got a right to own everything.
12: That's exactly what it means. Well, you'll come around eventually. They always do.
6: The man's piggish eyes swung towards Smoke.
12: Who's this?
13: I didn't ask his name.
11: I'm Smoke Jensen, Mr. McKendry. My spread is on the other side of Gunsight Ridge.
12: Jensen? Oh, I know who you are, Mr. Jensen. I know quite well. What brings you to our little town?
11: I'm on the trail of some stolen cattle. The rustlers brought them here this morning and already sold them to somebody. You, maybe.
12: Do you know who you're talking to, sir?
11: The biggest man around these parts, I'm guessing.
12: In more ways than one. I'm Oliver McKendry. Bitter Springs is my town.
11: Then you must know everything that goes on around here. You're probably mixed up in it as well, neck deep.
12: Be careful, Jensen. I don't take kindly to being accused of rustling.
11: I don't take kindly to having my cattle stolen. If you didn't have anything to do with it, you don't have to be concerned, do you?
6: McKendry just glared at him without saying anything. Then he looked at the counterman again.
12: Remember what I told you, Joe. I'll pay you a fair price for this place, and you can start over somewhere else. You could even stay on and run it for me, if you like.
13: I don't reckon that's gonna happen.
6: McKendry shrugged and turned away. one last hostile glance at Smoke, he waddled out of the cafe.
13: No offense, Mr. Jensen, but if I was you, I'd saddle up and ride out a bit of Springs. McKendry's got some tough hombres working for him.
11: So do I.
13: Yeah, but I'm talking about professional gun throwers. I've heard plenty about you. I know you're supposed to be mighty fast with a gun, but all of McKendry's men are. Maybe not as fast as you, but probably faster than those fellas you've got with you. No offense.
11: What about those cows I was talking about, Joe?
13: Some fellas drove them up and held them a little way outside of town. A couple of shady cattle buyers hang around McKendry's saloon sometimes, and one of them happened to be there. He made a deal with the men who brought in the cattle. Some of them went along with the herd, and the buyer hired a few local boys as punchers, too. They're on their way to Denver right now.
11: What about the rest of the men who brought in the cattle?
13: I reckon they're still over at the saloon.
11: Thanks.
13: You're going over there, aren't you? There's going to be gunplay.
11: That'll be up to the men I want to talk to. If they tell me what I want to know, there doesn't have to be any shooting.
13: You, wouldn't mind paying for the meal before you go over there, would you?
11: We'll finish eating, and you'll get paid, Joe. Don't worry about that.
6: Charles Kingston started gathering up his papers, tapping them against the tablecloth to square up the edges.
14: You're a brave man, Mr. Jensen. I've only been around here for a while, but long enough to know that Oliver McKendry is a bad man to cross.
11: You're leaving?
14: Going to my hotel room to double-check some of my calculations. Gunfire makes it rather difficult to concentrate on mathematics.
11: Yeah, I reckon it would. I didn't know there was a hotel in this town.
14: The proprietor of the deluxe saloon rents out a couple of rooms in the back. I'm sure Mr. McKendry will buy him out soon, too. And then the policy may change.
6: Kingston looked over at the man in the sombrero.
14: Come on, Esteban.
6: The man stirred slowly, sat up, and thumbed back the sombrero, revealing a brown, dull-featured face.
15: Si, senor.
6: The two of them left the cafe. Smoke finished his coffee, still wondering about Kingston's motives. Pearly sat down beside him, and Cal joined him, turning a chair around so he could straddle it.
16: That fella Kingston's a mite suspicious, Smoke. He must have been the one who uncovered the tunnel.
4: Yeah, but Mr. McKendry seemed a lot more like the sort of fella to be ramrodding a gang of rustlers. I'm not sure a bunch of owl hoots would ever listen to somebody like Dr. Kingston.
11: I'll take a stroll over to the saloon once everybody's finished eating. That might give us some answers.
16: Or some hot lead, anyway.
11: You can tell a lot by who decides to shoot at you.
6: A short time later, after all the Sugarloaf cowboys were finished with their meals, Smoke paid the proprietor for the food and coffee.
11: We'll be seeing you, Joe.
13: I surely do hope so, Mr. Jensen.
6: The group stepped out of the cafe.
11: The rest of you boys stay here for a minute. I'll go over to the saloon by myself. If I make it there all right, you can come ahead then.
16: You mean you're gonna slap a big old target right on your chest? You ain't going out in that street alone, Smoke. No disrespect, but that just ain't happening.
11: All right, let's go. Everybody keep your eyes open.
6: The two men stepped out of the shade of the cafe's awning and into the bright afternoon sun. Smoke's eyes narrowed against the glare. His vision adjusted quickly, though, and within a few steps, he could see just fine. That allowed him to spot a tiny reflection from the window built into the saloon's false front when he and Pearly were more than halfway across the street.
13: Smoke?
11: I see it. Better split up.
4: Now!
6: They darted away from each other, Smoke going right and Pearly going left. Powder smoke spurted from the window in the false front. Without having to discuss it, Smoke and Pearly charged straight toward the enemy. The saloon's front window shattered, spraying glass over the boardwalk as gunmen opened fire inside the building. Muzzle flame jetted over the bat wings as well. Smoke drew his Colt as he ran and tipped the barrel up to fire from the hip. Three slugs smashed through the boards of the false front.
3: The bushwhacker dropped his rifle through the opening as he rose up. Then he slumped forward and hung over the windowsill with his arms dangling. Smoke dived toward the boardwalk. It was raised a couple of feet off the ground, and when he rolled up against it, the thick planks offered him some protection from the would-be killers inside the saloon. A glance told him that Pearlie had done the same thing on the other side of the single step leading up from the street. After the first few seconds, the men inside the saloon were too busy ducking to try to get a shot at Smoke or Pearlie anyway. Cal and the other Sugarloaf punchers had opened fire too, sending a volley of lead smashing into the front of the saloon. Some of them retreated into the cafe, while others took cover behind water troughs, barrels, and a parked wagon. The men in the saloon weren't going to give up without a fight. Smoke and Pearlie lay there against the boardwalk face. Scores of slugs sizzled through the air a few feet above them, going in both directions. Smoke caught Pearlie's eye and pointed toward the corners of the building. The foreman nodded in understanding. He started crawling toward the corner on his side. Smoke did likewise on his side. When he reached the corner, the angle was bad for the men holed up in the saloon. Smoke was able to leap up and dash along the side of the building. There was a door back here and some horses tied up under a couple of scrubby trees. He was about 10 feet from the door when it burst open and a couple of men charged out holding guns. They were taking off for the tall and uncut. They forgot about fleeing when they spotted Smoke hurrying along the side of the building. Instead, they twisted toward him, and their guns came up spouting flame. Smoke's rounds landed, one in a rustler's heart, the other in another's belly. That emptied Smoke's Colt, so he stepped forward quickly and kicked away their weapons. The one he'd shot in the chest was already dead, while the gut-shot man was in too much agony to care about anything else. Smoke put his back against the wall of the building and thumbed fresh shells into his gun while keeping an eye on the door. No one else came out that way. Smoke knew that Pearlie was doing some business over there.
4: Smoke! Smoke, are you all right?
3: Smoke didn't answer right away. Instead, he went through the door into the saloon. He ducked around the corner, going in low and fast with his Colt ready to fire. But there was no need. Four men were sprawled on the floor in bloody disarray, including the one Smoke had seen watching them when they rode into town. From a busted window on the other side of the room, Pearlie caught Smoke's attention.
9: You all right, Smoke?
17: Fine. You down these men from the window?
9: Couple of them. The other two were already ventilated by our fellas across the street.
12: For God's sake, Jensen, don't shoot anymore.
3: Smoke looked over and saw Oliver McKendry peeking at him over the top of the bar, where the town boss had taken cover when the bullets started flying.
18: Not so brave now that all your hired guns are dead, are you, McKendry?
12: They're not my hired guns. My men all took off when the shooting started. They said this wasn't their fight.
3: McKendry got to his feet and wiped anxious sweat from his face.
12: I may have been mixed up in some shady business now and then in my life, but I'm not a rustler, Jensen. I swear it. And I didn't have anything to do with those men opening fire on you. Sure, I let them drink here, but what the hell else was I going to do?
3: It was a little surprising, but Smoke found himself believing McKendry. Tough gunmen like the hombre scattered around the room in various attitudes of death usually drank wherever they damned well wanted to. But if McKendry wasn't behind the rustling, that left only one real suspect. Smoke went to the bat wings, but before pushing him open, he called out,
17: Cal, hold your fire, I'm coming out!
3: By this time, Cal and the other hands had emerged from cover and were gathered across the street. Pearlie waved them over, and they all joined Smoke in the front of the saloon.
4: I reckon we busted up this bunch of wide loopers all right.
11: We still need to round up the boss.
4: It's not McKendry?
11: I don't think so. Go drag those bodies out. This town's too small to have an undertaker, so I reckon we'll have to plant them ourselves.
6: Smoke started walking toward the Deluxe Saloon, Bitter Springs' other drinking establishment.
11: Where are you going? To finish the job.
6: Smoke was not going in the saloon's front door. Instead, he headed around to the back. That was where those rented rooms Kingston had mentioned were located. And that was where he expected to find the man he'd pegged as the ringleader of the rustlers. He eased open a narrow door at the rear of the saloon. The short hallway just inside was dim. Two doors opened on the corridor, one on each side. They were both closed when Smoke stepped in. Then, a door on the right was thrown open and a figure rushed out.
19: Senor Jensen, look out! Dr. Kingston, he is...
6: Esteban jerked a knife from under his serape. Smoke used the Colt's barrel to turn aside the knife. Smoke's knockout punch landed true. Esteban bounced off the wall and landed limply on the floor at Smoke's feet, out cold. Smoke looked into the room Esteban had come from. He saw Dr. Charles Kingston lying on the floor, and for a moment, he figured the geologist was dead. He checked, though, and he found that Kingston was still breathing. He had a good-sized lump on his head where Esteban had knocked him out with a gun or some other blunt instrument. Pearly stuck his head in the door.
9: All over now?
11: Yep, except for trying to get those stolen cattle back.
6: By nightfall, Smoke had all the details. A sore-headed Dr. Kingston supplied most of them as they sat in the Bitter Springs Cafe. McKendry's saloon was closed for repairs, and probably would be for a while.
14: Esteban had to boast a little before he knocked me unconscious. I never knew his last name until today. It's La Roca. Esteban La Roca.
11: Sounds familiar. He used to run with a bunch of outlaws down in Texas, I believe.
14: That's right. Actually, he was their leader until the Rangers got on their trail and he came up here to Colorado to lie low for a while. And those are the men he recruited to come up here and start rustling your cattle, Mr. Jensen. I'm sorry about that. But when I saw that old riverbed running through the ridge, it never occurred to me that someone might employ it for that purpose.
11: But once Esteban explored it on his own and found out that it ran all the way through the ridge, he figured out right away how to put it to use.
14: Indeed. I honestly never thought he had the wits for such a thing.
11: I imagine that's just what he wanted you and everybody else to think.
14: What made you suspect him?
11: I just couldn't bring myself to believe that you were behind the rustling, Doctor. No offense, but you're just too much of a tenderfoot.
14: I'll, take that as a compliment, I suppose. What are you going to do now?
11: McKendry was spooked enough after getting his place shot up that he was willing to give me the name of that crooked cattle buyer who took my herd to Denver. I plan to go after him and get either the cattle or the money and see the rest of this bunch behind bars.
14: I suspect you'll do it, too.
13: You fellas need refills on your coffee?
11: That'd be good.
6: Before Joe could bring over the coffee pot, though, Pearly and Cal came into the cafe and they had a familiar figure with them. Monty Carson, the sheriff of Big Rock.
11: Monty, what are you doing up here?
20: I practically wore out a horse getting here today after a rider from your ranch brought your message to me. A telegram for you came in early this morning. I figured you'd want to see it right away.
6: The sheriff took a piece of paper from his pocket and held it out. Smoke took the yellow telegraph flimsy and unfolded it. He sat up sharply as he read the words printed on it in block letters.
21: Trouble, Smoke?
11: You could say that. Pearly, you take everybody but Cal and go after that herd. If you don't catch up to it by the time you get to Denver, you have to bring the law in on the deal.
21: Sure, Smoke.
4: What about me, Smoke? Am I going with you, wherever it is you're going?
11: No, you're headed back to the Sugarloaf. Don't think you've got an easy job, though. You'll have to tell Sally it looks like I'm going to be gone longer than I thought I would be.
6: Smoke stood up, folded the telegram, and stuck it in his shirt pocket.
20: What is it, Smoke?
11: Preacher's in trouble. Looks like it might be the Indian ring again.
6: Buffalo Crossing wasn't a bad-looking little town. Matt Jensen took in the broad Main Street and false-fronted businesses as he rode into the settlement. Despite his young age, Matt had done a lot of drifting already, and he'd seen dozens of towns like this one. Some of the buildings were more substantial, including a hotel with two stories, several saloons, a big general mercantile, and an actual red brick building that housed the bank. Unlike a lot of cow towns that had an insubstantial look about them, Buffalo Crossing was beginning to develop a sense of permanence about it. Matt might even stay here for a while, but not for too long. That just wasn't Matt Jensen's style. He angled his horse toward the hitch rack in front of the fancily named Hanrahan's Drinking and Gaming Establishment, which of course meant that it was a saloon. And the name was really just about the only thing fancy about it as far as Matt could see. Matt swung down from the saddle and looped the horse's reins around the rack. He was a tall, broad-shouldered young man in his 20s, wearing a black Stetson pushed back on his fair hair and a blue bib-front shirt. A Colt 44 double-action revolver rode easily in a holster on his right hip. On his left hip was a sheathed bowie knife with a staghorn grip. He stepped up onto the boardwalk and was just about to push through the bat wings into Hanrahan's place. A bit of fast motion seen from the corner of his eye caught Matt's attention. Turning his head to look, he saw that a young woman had come out of the building next to the saloon and was pacing back and forth with an agitated attitude that says she was upset about something. Matt had thought she was just a kid at first glance, but a closer look revealed that while she might be small, she was a full-grown woman with a woman's curves under the jeans and flannel shirt. Rich auburn hair fell in waves around her shoulders, and when she turned so that her face was toward him, he saw a light dusting of freckles across her cheeks. She paid no attention to the tall stranger standing in front of the saloon. Instead, she swung around and continued pacing. Matt started to head on into the saloon, going so far as to rest his left hand on the bat wings to swing one side open. But then he stopped, giving in to an impulse, and went along the boardwalk. The young woman turned again to come back toward him, and now that he was closer, he could tell that she had green eyes that went very well with the freckles and the red hair. She took more notice of him this time, too, frowning for a second before she turned away. Matt read the lettering on the window of the building from which the redhead had emerged. Laramie Stage Line. In smaller letters under that was Buffalo Crossing Station. And in still smaller letters, E.A. Hanrahan, Station Manager. Just past the office was a barn that no doubt also belonged to the stagecoach line. As Matt propped his shoulder against one of the posts holding up the awning over the boardwalk, a skinny old-timer in overalls and a battered hat limped out of the barn's open doors.
2: Well, Miss Emily, there ain't no use getting yourself all worked up into a state just yet. We don't know what your pa's gonna find out there. We got to hope for the best.
5: We know good and well what he's gonna find. The stage has been held up again. We can only pray that Wes and Tobe haven't been killed.
6: Matt did not like the sound of that. He straightened from his casual pose. Redhead's eyes darted toward him.
5: Well, you just gonna stand there or do you have something to say?
22: Didn't mean to eavesdrop, but I couldn't help but hear about your trouble, ma'am. I'm sorry.
5: It's Miss, not ma'am. Are you in the habit of going around offering condolences to strangers? I'm sorry. I didn't mean to be rude. I'm just upset right now, that's all.
22: Sounds like you got a right to be. I've ridden shotgun on stagecoaches before. It's not much I hate more than road agents.
5: You're a shotgun guard? You wouldn't be looking for work, would you?
22: Nah, I'm afraid not.
5: You'll forgive my asking. You heard enough to know that we've been having problems with bandits. Several of our employees have been killed in gunfights with the outlaws. Shoot, I don't even know you.
22: Matt Jensen, miss. It's a pleasure. I just wish I was making your acquaintance under better circumstances.
5: Oh, you're a charmer, aren't you? I know your type.
22: Well, I didn't mean to...
5: No need to apologize. I don't suppose you can help it. I'm immune, though. By the way, I'm Emily Ann Hanrahan. And yes, I know it rhymes.
22: Emily Ann, as in E.A. Hanrahan, station manager?
5: That's right. Do you have a problem with that, Mr. Jensen?
22: No, ma'am. I mean, Miss Hanrahan. I reckon you're related to whoever owns Hanrahan's drinking and gaming establishment? Or do you run it, too?
5: It's my father's. He owns this building and the barn, too, and has the contract with the stage line, but he's given me free rein to run the station. Not that any of this is your business, Mr. Jensen.
22: No, it's not. I was just curious, that's all. Some folks might say it's one of my failings.
2: Here comes the stage!
6: Matt and Emily both turned to look toward the eastern end of town, where a big Concord stagecoach was rolling toward the station with a saddle horse tied to the back and trailing along behind it. The coach was painted red with yellow trim and brass fittings, although the thick layer of dust that coated it muted the colors and dulled the shine. A large, beefy man in a brown tweed suit was on the box, handling the team. He wasn't wearing a hat, which revealed that he had thinning gray hair.
5: Oh, no. I don't see Wes and Toe.
2: Well, now that don't have to mean nothing. Could be they're riding inside.
5: They wouldn't be riding inside unless they were hurt. Even if he was hurt, Wes wouldn't let somebody else handle his team unless...
6: The coach drew quite a bit of attention as it came along the street. Several people trotted after it on foot. The driver guided the coach directly to the station and brought the team to a halt in front of the barn.
5: Seamus, what about Wes and Tobe?
6: The man jerked his head toward the passenger compartment. The old hostler sprang over to the coach's door with an agility that belied the limp Matt had seen earlier. He twisted the catch to open it. When he did so, an arm fell out and dangled limply. Matt could see where blood had run down over the hand at the end of that arm and dried, leaving a grim trail.
5: Tope.
0: I and Wes is in there too, lass. Both gone.
6: For a second, Matt saw tears shine in Emily's green eyes. But then she gave a determined shake of her head and the tears were gone. Although her fair complexion was a bit paler than it had been a moment earlier, her face was composed and determined. The big man climbed down wearily from the box. When his feet hit the ground, he seemed to notice Matt for the first time.
0: You, did you have anything to do with this? Because if you did, I'll tear you limb from limb, as the good Lord is my witness.
6: The man clenched big, blocky fist and took a step toward Matt. Emily laid a hand on his arm.
5: Take it easy, Seamus. This fella just rode into town. He didn't seem to have any idea what's been going on around here.
0: Aye, and that's just what the villain would want you to think, isn't it?
22: Listen, Mr. Hanrahan, your daughter's right. I had no idea you were having trouble with outlaws. I just found out about it when I heard her talking to this old fella.
2: Name's Ezekiel, like the hombre in the Bible.
0: Give me one good reason why I should believe you, boyo.
22: I don't have any reason to lie. I just got here, like your daughter said.
0: And we have no proof of that now, do we?
6: At that moment, the crowd that had gathered around the stagecoach parted to let a newcomer through. The man was medium height and stocky, with a gray mustache. A badge was pinned to his vest.
1: What happened, Seamus? One of your coaches get hit again?
0: Aye. A puncher rode into town and told Emily that he'd seen the coach stopped up in Tomahawk Pass. Said it looked like there'd been trouble, so I rode out to check.
5: I should have gone. It was my responsibility. I knew the coach was late.
1: Blast it! Why doesn't anybody come and tell me about these things? I'm supposed to be in charge of keeping the peace around here.
0: Well, when it comes to these holdups, you haven't done a very good job of it lately, have you? If you really want to do something, you'll arrest this fella and make him talk. He's part of the gang.
22: That's the first I've heard about it. Why have you got it in your head that I'm an outlaw?
0: Because I don't know you, and you come sniffing round my daughter trying to worm information out of her like a no-good spy.
22: You've jumped to a conclusion that's all wrong, Mr. Hanrahan.
1: I don't believe I've seen you in Buffalo Crossing before, mister. Mind telling me who you are and what you're doing here?
22: My name's Matt Jensen. As for what I'm doing here, I'm just passing through. This looks like a nice little town, and I was thinking about spending a few days here before I drift on, but now I'm not so sure. Place doesn't seem quite as friendly anymore.
7: Matt Jensen, you say?
22: That's right.
0: You know the name, do you, Sheriff? The young Scot's wanted by the law, isn't he?
7: On the contrary. As far as I've ever heard, Matt Jensen's always been on the side of the law. He even received a commendation from the governor of Colorado a while back for rescuing a young woman and busting up an outlaw gang. Am I remembering that right, Mr. Jensen?
22: Close enough.
7: Not only that, but his brother is Smoke Jensen.
0: That's all well and good, but we got no way of knowing this young scalawag is telling the truth about being Matt Jensen.
5: That's how he introduced himself to me before you got back to town. Not sure why he would have any reason to lie about it.
7: I remember seeing pictures in the paper when they had that celebration down in Denver I was talking about. This is Matt Jensen, all right, Seamus. And I doubt very seriously if he's mixed up with a gang of stagecoach robbers and killers.
0: Maybe not. But what was I supposed to think when I come back into town and find a stranger talking to me daughter?
5: He could tell I was upset, and he asked me what it was all about. That's all, Seamus.
7: All right, now that we've got all that settled, tell me what happened, Seamus.
6: The lawman's face was grim as he looked through the coach's open door.
7: I see they got Tobe and poor old Wes.
0: Aye. Wes was still on the driver's box, and Tobe was lying beside the coach. Both dead. Shot up pretty bad. I found the strongbox on the ground nearby, empty. They'd busted the lock off it with a shovel or a pick, something like that. The filthy buzzards.
7: What about the passengers?
0: No passengers on this run, and thank the Lord for that. Although, for the company's sake, I hate to see folks afraid to ride the stage.
6: A man in the crowd spoke up.
8: You can't really blame them for feeling that way, Seamus. With those killers on the loose, it might be worth a man's life these days to ride the stage. If I was married, I sure wouldn't let my wife and kids ride it either.
7: Were they carrying something valuable in the strongbox, Seamus?
0: Well, I'll come to your office and make a full report, Thomas.
6: Hanrahan took hold of the dead man's dangling arm and lifted it carefully to place it back inside the coach.
0: First, though, I have to see to having these poor lads tended to properly.
7: Sure, come to the office whenever you're ready. In the meantime, Mr. Jensen, it'd be my pleasure to buy you a drink.
22: And it would be my pleasure to accept, Sheriff.
6: The Family Jensen 4, Hard Ride to Hell, is a Graphic Audio production. 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Carpenter, Elizabeth Jernigan, Tim Carlin, Tim Getman, Joe Brack, David Coyne, Alexander Strain, Michael Glenn, Matthew McGee, Nick DePinto, Eric Mesner, Scott McCormick, Patrick Bussing, James Konachek, Tim Pabone, Richard Rowan, Ken Jackson, and Christopher Graybill. 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
24: Now, the rest of the story. It was Edward Noble's fondest boyhood dream to make a fortune, to get rich. Ed attended Syracuse and Yale universities. He kept himself in pocket money as a reporter for the Watertown Daily Times, as treasurer for the Governor Athenian Society, as manager of a dining club. Each of those ventures was a moderate success, but the end of the rainbow was still beyond the horizon. When Ed left Yale, he chose advertising as his profession. He joined a New York advertising firm as a space salesman, became familiar with the profits made in advertised specialties, and he kept his eyes open for a specialty item he might promote on his own. Ed Noble discovered that item in 1913. He was 30 by then, and he had met a Cleveland chocolate manufacturer named Clarence Crane. Crane produced Merry Garden chocolates, among other confections. One of his lesser products intrigued Ed Noble. It was a peppermint candy. A peppermint-flavored candy which Crane manufactured on a pharmaceutical pill machine. Ed suggested it might be marketed as an after-dinner mint. Crane was reluctant, said the product was a slow mover. Ed remained confident in his promotional idea. Eventually, the two compromised. Ed could have the trademark and the entire stock of peppermint candy for $5,000. Well, Ed didn't have $5,000, but he cleaned out his savings, borrowed from friends, came up with $3,900. All right, it was a deal. But now Ed Noble, the young man who was going to make a fortune in advertising, was broke. On the bright side, he was in business for himself, but he was stuck with what seemed to many the least likely product in the history of the candy industry. So you know what he did? He walked into the nearest saloon, told the proprietor to keep the cardboard display container of peppermint candy beside the cash register. On the cardboard container was printed 5 cents. Now make sure, Ed told the proprietor, to give your customers at least 5 cents in change whenever you can. And the proprietor did. And one day, the profits from Ed Noble's peppermint-flavored candy blossomed into an empire of nickels. Innumerable saloons and restaurants later, in 1925, it had grown to an $11.5 million business. The company continued to net $1 million a year. 1938, it was worth $22 million. In fact, Ed Noble's nickel-at-a-time after-dinner mint fortune eventually acquired, among other things, this ABC network. For many years, Ed continued to manage the details of what he called a happy, whimsical little business. The cash register candy, his nothing enclosed by a circle. So next time you stand at the supermarket checkout counter and see that conglomeration of knickknacks over, around, and under, and on, inundating the cash register, you'll remember how it all began. The day Ed Noble taught that technique and made a mint. The hole-in-the-middle mint you know.

0: the attorney who was helping son Bob put his mother away. Then there was Isaac Arnold, another friend of the family, for more than 30 years, in fact. Ostensibly, lawyer Arnold would be representing the hapless widow today, and yet his services had been carefully, calculatedly enlisted by Bob and opposing counsel Leonard Swett, and they had come to him and said, in effect, that this woman must be institutionalized, and that if they did not catch her by surprise, she would have time to mount a convincing defense. Put Bob's mother in a mental institution? Arnold shook his head. He'd always known she was eccentric, but an asylum? Do you have any expert testimony to support that? Arnold asked. Oh, they did indeed, that of five doctors. She has been examined, Arnold exclaimed, by five doctors? Well, no, not exactly. She had been examined by no one, in fact. The aforementioned physicians, once again, were family friends. As a family favor, they would testify that Mother was insane. Isaac Arnold's role was to take Bob's mother as his client, but then not defend her. You're not after her money, are you? Arnold asked nervously. Bob answered that he would, of course, control his mother's estate after the inevitable pronouncement, for it seemed that she would otherwise eventually spend all of her money on things she did not need. And so, without asking, Arnold realized something else. In the event that Bob's mother were later to die under suspicious circumstances, and in light of her accusation that her own son had once tried to poison her, Bob's most convincing defense would be that her accusation was insanity. So Arnold, despite a last-minute attack of conscience that almost postponed the trial, proceeded with that sham, presented no contrary expert testimony. The all-male jury deliberated for only 10 minutes before rendering the verdict that Bob's mother indeed belonged in a state mental institution, and she was taken away. A second trial more than a year later would reverse the finding of the first, so Bob's mother, released from the asylum, her estate restored to her, lived the remainder of her life as a free woman. But once upon a kangaroo court, in Chicago, May 19, 1875, in the days when benign neuroses were neither understood nor forgiven, there was a son who slam-dunked his mother with a little help from family friends. I know you'd thought the excitement ended with the death of Bob's father, but now you know that the family melodrama was only beginning, aided and abetted by old chums who cared little for Mother Mary, but who dared not disappoint Bob. For Bob was Robert Todd Lincoln. That's right. Bob was the only surviving son of Abraham Lincoln. And now you know the rest of the story.
1: 100 years ago, we'd already discovered and applied electricity. We'd used it to make a bulb glow in the dark. It was puny, but it was an electric light, and yet we could not transmit the electrical current along a wire for any distance. By the mid-1880s, an inventor named George began looking around for something better. He'd heard that a couple of Frenchmen, Goulard and Gibbs, had devised a new thing called alternating current. This alternating current had long-distance capability by wire transmission. So George sent a man over to France with $50,000 in his pocket, and the man returned with the patents for alternating current. George redesigned the apparatus, developed new and better transformers, and set up an experimental power station in Barrington, Massachusetts. And that was the start of a fight that lasted for 10 long years. Today we're being told by a cautious few that atomic energy is a downer. Well, it was the same in the early days of electricity. Only back then the scientific community was split right down the middle over alternating versus direct current, and the public was still burning its houses down with candles. The alternating current, which inventor George advocated, was more efficient and more effective. It could be transmitted farther. His opponents argued, however, that when alternating current was stepped up to the high voltages necessary for long-distance transmission, it meant instant death for anybody who might touch the wires. Just as this dispute approached a climax, a small boy was electrocuted by accidentally coming into contact with one of the wires at George's power station. The newspaper started a campaign against George. Ordinances were passed forbidding the stringing of high-tension wires in many cities, many towns. The leader of the opposition, a highly respected scientist, wrote an article for the North American Review, and this was the final blow that threw the switch on alternating current. This renowned scientist wrote, quote, "There is no plea which will justify

0: the use of alternating currents, either in a scientific or a commercial sense. And my personal desire would be to prohibit their use. And those were the words of the foremost electrical expert in the world. So George was stunned. Now the scientific community was against him, and the press was against him, and the people were against him. It would take a remarkable demonstration indeed to turn the tide in favor of alternating currents. So George went to Chicago, and he bid on a contract to illuminate the grounds at the Great World's Fair of 1893. He got the contract because he bid so low. Since the only light bulbs in those days were designed to run on direct current, George would now have to invent a new light bulb for alternating current and manufacture enough of them to do the job. And he did. It cost him more than he could afford, but he did design and produce the bulb, and he did magnificently illumine the exposition grounds. Thousands came and went, and nobody got hurt. And with this dramatic demonstration, George lost all his money, but he won the acclaim of the public. And alternating current was here to stay. The inventor who had risked everything that was his in reputation and in resources to achieve that goal was to be reimbursed 100-fold. You know his name, George Westinghouse. But this is interesting. The scientist who had led the opposition, the distinguished scientist who had written in the North American Review that alternating current was too hot to handle, the one man whose immense scientific stature was almost sufficient to veto the idea forever, was Thomas Alva Edison. And now you know the rest of the story.
1: Now, the rest of the story. Francis Marcellus Church was a hard-boiled journalist of the old school. It was in his blood. His daddy had founded the New York Chronicle. His brother was a newspaper man. A New York Times correspondent during the Civil War, Francis Church saw reality up close on a daily basis and reported it faithfully as such. Life does not come sugar-coated, Francis learned as a young man. He persistently refused to characterize it thus for his readers. You see what we have here, the makings of a perfect curmudgeon. For as the years passed from wartime to peacetime, and the beat shifted from a battleground to a safe, secure desk, the glint in the eye and the fire in the belly gradually diminished to a squint over the spectacles and a third-rate case of chronic dyspepsia. No, his passion for the truth never subsided. It simply took on the guise of cynicism after a while. By the autumn of 1897, Francis Marcellus Church, boy reporter, was 58 years old, a 20-year veteran editorial writer for the New York Sun, whose tolerance for the frivolous had long since dropped to zero. In his editorials, Mr. Church preferred to comment on religious topics, which he often treated with considerable skepticism. The more controversial the subject, the more Mr. Church seemed to relish it. And so it was perhaps with that in mind that his managing editor, Edward P. Mitchell, presented him with that particular letter on that particular September afternoon. Mr. Church's response to his superior was something like, "You've got to be joking." But Mr. Mitchell was quite serious. "Please answer this for tomorrow's edition," he said. And Mr. Church, bristling, returned reluctantly to his desk, and he began writing. What happened to him between the moment he started that editorial and the moment he finished is anybody's guess. Something must have. For you see, Francis Marcellus Church wrote something utterly uncharacteristic in that day. In a sense, if only for 400 words or so, he became somebody that he was not. And yet those words comprise his only legacy as a journalist, and they remain the only reason that anybody is at all curious about him nearly 100 years later. His editorial, September 21, 1897, was unsigned. In fact, it was not until after he died in 1906 that he became publicly known as the author. But now you will never forget. The no-nonsense newspaper man named Francis Marcellus Church, because of a solitary glaring inconsistency in his otherwise grimly logical career. Mr. Church never had children of his own, and yet in spite of his sardonic self, he was to make glad the hearts of childhood for countless millions of all ages, especially in this season of the year. For once upon a time, a little girl on the brink of disillusionment wrote to the New York Sun, seeking an honest answer to a sincere question, and Francis Church wrote an editorial reply, which has echoed down through all of the generations since, saying in essence, "Yes, Virginia, there is a Santa Claus, and now you know the rest of the story."
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1: Now, the rest of the story. It was a non-combat reconnaissance mission. Only the four of them, a major, a radio operator, the fellow driving the Jeep, and Sergeant Clarence Cherry. Their unit, the 9th Air Force Engineer Command Regiment, neither feared nor suspected anything. The men in the Jeep were simply scouting prospective locations for airfields near Versailles. Local villagers ran up to Clarence's Jeep. Despite panic and translation frustration, they made it known that there were German soldiers hiding in the woods nearby, dozens of them. Clarence and the others hastily improvised a plan. They would leave the Jeep and split up, Clarence taking a path to the left, the rest moving off to the right. The latter three would be noisy, talking, joking, distracting the enemy's attention while Clarence crept up behind them. It was a terrific plan. Even though Clarence was deep in the forest, along the lonely path, before realizing he was completely unarmed. Unarmed! Almost as quickly as he discovered the disadvantage, his eyes fell on something shiny in the summer sunlight. It was a French rifle lying there in the woods. Maybe it would shoot and maybe not. It was too late now to find out. The Germans came into view, and their attention was drawn, as predicted, to Clarence's raucous comrades in the other direction. There were 56 of these enemy soldiers. Seemed like 1,000. Clarence was uncomfortably close to them when a voice cracking from tension yelled, "Achtung!" The soldiers turned, stared straight down the muzzle of that orphaned French rifle. They could have shot the lone American, one supposes. Their sheer numbers might have overwhelmed him with fists. And there was no guarantee the old rifle Clarence had found would even fire, but the war was waning. The Germans were less motivated. They surrendered, all 56 of them surrendered. And Sergeant Clarence Cherry and his buddies were responsible. But the toughest part was yet to come. For because the whereabouts of the 9th Air Force Engineer Command Regiment had to be kept secret, Clarence could not write home and tell his father, Clarence Sr., about the exciting capture. "Wait till Dad hears," Clarence kept telling his fellow Air Force engineers. But Clarence heard from Dad first, only weeks later. Dad was a street department night foreman in Phoenix, Arizona. Dad had been doing his job before dawn one morning when he spotted a suspicious-looking man and followed him, then alerted police, and the stranger was promptly arrested and disarmed and identified. And what do you know? It was Jürgen Wattenberg, a German U-boat captain, escaped from a Phoenix, Arizona POW camp, and his apprehension led to the recapture of 24 other escaped POWs from that same government installation. Dad was a hero back home. By now, the capture of that German combat platoon in France had been declassified. Young Sergeant Cherry could now tell his father what had happened in the woods that day near Versailles, but he never did. And only you know the rest of the story.
3: Now, the rest of the story. July 1943, Sergeant Ed Davis, 364th Army Corps of Engineers, was building roads in Iran. The British and Soviet armies needed a supply highway from Russia to the Persian Gulf, and Sergeant Davis was building it for them. He was also helping a local village devise a permanent water system for itself when he met one of the villagers, a young Iranian truck driver named Badeh. Ed and Badeh became friends. in the process of which the latter repeatedly reflected on a beautiful shrine in the distant mountains. "It is sacred to our people," the young man said. "In fact, my grandfather took me to see it once." The problem was that so high up, the shrine was almost always covered with ice and snow. But then one day, from the Iranian backwoods, arrived exciting news. The ice on the mountains was melting. One could visit the shrine again. So Badi and his brothers and his father decided they would make the pilgrimage. "Perhaps your American friend would like to come with us," offered Badi's father, and indeed, Sergeant Ed Davis said he would like to come. The men piled into a truck and drove all day and all night. A village where they stopped to rest had collected relics from the still-distant shrine, intriguing and apparently ancient artifacts. So, brimming with anticipation, they continued on their journey at dawn the next morning. Road to road, village to village they went, until there were no more villages and no more roads, only increasingly precipitous paths which must be negotiated cautiously on foot. And after more unexpectedly arduous days and nights, the sun broke through the clouds, and there it was, across a valley amid the giant boulders, the ancient shrine of which Badi had spoken, a splendid sight Ed Davis would never forget. The pilgrims would draw no closer. A storm closed in, and they were forced to turn back. But Ed later drew a detailed map of his adventure, so that future adventurers might retrace his breathless steps. Ed's been gone some time now, but that map survived him, and future adventurers did discover it, and they did retrace his steps into those mountains in 2005. So we have photographs of the old shrine now, lots of them, and videotape, and fossilized shards from that site, which were sent to the United States for laboratory examination. And the researchers, well, they just can't believe their preliminary conclusions. Because, you see, in the Bible, it seems a specific mountain is named, but it's not. It refers to a mountain range. So if someday soon you should hear that way up in the mountains, somewhere in Iran, was discovered what's left of a huge boat, maybe thousands of years old, I mean with whole decks of petrified wood and pitch and of the size the Bible said, should scientists reluctantly conclude that up there somewhere is an ancient vessel which answers the biblical description of Noah's Ark? Well, you'll remember a sergeant in the Army Corps of Engineers who generations ago showed us the way. Because now, you know the rest of the story.
4: Now, the rest of the story. Little Dory Kappelhoff was born to dance. Her talent was apparent by the time she entered kindergarten. Through grammar school, she took dancing lessons and performed in public. All kinds of dancing came easy to Dory. Tap and modern acrobatic and ballet, everything. And still in those days, even the most gifted dancers needed partners. So Dory got herself a partner, a 12-year-old boy named Jerry Doherty from her dancing school. That is how the team of Doherty and Kappelhoff came to be and came to become an instant success in their hometown, Cincinnati. They pleased every audience. They won every contest. In fact, the $500 first prize money from one city competition financed a trip to Hollywood. Their visit was intended to last only a month, but the response to Doherty and Kappelhoff was so positive that they and their families decided to stay. They'd returned to Cincinnati briefly to settle affairs, to say their goodbyes, but then Hollywood, permanently. Dory was just barely a teenager at the time. And then came the night of October 13, 1937, Friday the 13th. Dory and her mother had planned to leave for the West Coast the following morning, but that night Dory and three young friends went for a car ride. It was a cold, rainy night, so the car windows were closed tightly. The radio was going full blast. Crossing the railroad tracks, none of the youngsters heard the locomotive coming, nor did they see its light until it was too late. in the crash, both in the front seat, were thrown through the windshield. Dory crawled from the back seat onto the pavement, tried to stand but could not. Still in shock, she reached down to feel her right leg, discovered that she was bleeding, and then she felt the jagged, protruding bones, and everything went black. Dory's first waking thoughts in the hospital were concern for her dancing. The doctors didn't tell her right away that her leg had been shattered, that she may never walk again, much less dance. There was intricate surgery on that leg, followed by months in a wheelchair. A premature attempt at dancing re-broke Dory's leg. Now the girl would have to spend at least another year in a heavy cast and on crutches if the bones were ever to heal. And so, one Friday the 13th, died the dance team of Doherty and Kapelhoff. Talented young Jerry Doherty never did find another suitable partner. Instead, he finished high school and became a milkman. As for Dory, therapy was prescribed for her to help her endure the agonizing months of inactivity. The therapy in which she had no real interest at first. Singing lessons. Singing. You see, on the Hollywood Walk of Fame, one star shines as brightly as any. That of a girl named Dory. Dory Kapelhoff, whose remarkable singing opened all of the doors. Radio, recordings, movies, television. She became the epitome of American womanhood. Doris Day. That's right, Doris Day. Only now, you know the rest of the story.

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5: In shadows forged by ancient lies, the spark ignites, the veil shall rise. Welcome everybody to Outlaw Podcast for the 5th of October, 2026. I'm your host, Bad Billy, out of Twin Falls, Idaho. And if the opener was too hot, I do apologize, Big Lee. I'm just hoping that was just your speakers. I don't know. I never had any complaints in the past, so I don't know. I'll have to check it out when we're done. Anyway, like I said, everything that Big Lee was talking about just a minute ago on over in the Patriotsky Tavern was just the perfect segue to our show today. And with that said, I want to welcome Linda Sinkowitz out of Connecticut for Fight Voter Fraud. Yes. Linda, thank you very much for joining me. How are you today?
6: I am fantastic. Thank you so much for having me on. I really appreciate it.
5: Oh, yeah. So thank you very much for stepping up. And, of course, when you were told there's a two-hour slot, you said no problem. So here we are.
6: Oh, you haven't heard me speak before. I usually tell people you need the hook to get me off the stage. So I love it.
5: So, yeah, we're going to have a lot of time today. Yes. And the discussion is voter integrity. Do we have voter integrity?
6: Of course we don't. No, we don't have voter integrity. What we have is an absolute disaster with our voter rolls. And even though I'm in Connecticut, I actually cover all the states. We've been around for 8 years quietly, and we're getting loud now. But they're a disaster.
5: Well, let me tell you a little story here. Because I lived in Sin City, Las Vegas for 5 years, from 08 to 2013. And I moved there from Tennessee. Like I said, it was 2008, and it was right around the height of the credit crunch and that horrible recession. And in Memphis, it was already tough to get a job to begin with. But once that recession hit, oh boy, it was impossible. So, you know, I had to pack up and leave. And I know even though Vegas at the time, too, was getting hit hard with layoffs and whatnot. I mean, in Memphis, you couldn't even get a job at McDonald's.
6: Oh, wow.
5: Yeah. So at least I knew I could get something in Las Vegas. And then, of course, the economy got better, but it was no longer economically feasible for me to live there, and I left. However, get this, though. So I'm out job hunting. I'm staying with a friend, you know, sleeping on their couch until I can get myself established. They, you know, they did that for me. And I'm out job hunting, and I'm taking the public transit. And this gentleman from some company called the Acorn, I don't know if you've heard of them or not.
6: Oh, yes.
5: Okay, so he approaches me and asked me if I was registered to vote. And obviously, you know, that was a presidential general election year. And I said, no, I've barely been in Las Vegas for 2 weeks. And he said, that doesn't matter. And I said, well, you don't understand. I'm staying with a friend, sleeping on their couch, and I've got Tennessee state ID. And they said it didn't matter. You know, so they'd said, I do need to see your ID. And but they didn't, you know, some just didn't seem right. But I went ahead and did it anyway. And not too long after that, probably about 4 months after that, they had the early voting, and I did that. But I didn't have proof of Nevada state residency, so therefore I'd only been there for 2 weeks. I wasn't even a resident yet. I didn't have an established place to live. I'm sleeping on somebody's couch. I'm almost homeless when you think about it.
6: Yeah,
5: I should not have been eligible to register.
6: No, I mean, you need to have a physical location established where you actually live. You could have still voted in Tennessee, because as long as it's within 30 days of when you moved, you can still vote where you used to live. I don't know if you knew that or not.
5: Well, it wouldn't have been, it would have been past 30 days by the time early voting start, let alone the election. Well, I did vote in Tennessee before I left, though. Yes, I voted for Barack Obama in the Democratic caucus, even though I'm a devout conservative. But I did that because I felt that I knew that the Republicans were going to lose in 2008. And Bush had done such a horrible job. But I just did not want to see Hillary get in there. And so I felt that Obama was the lesser of two evils. So I voted in the Democratic caucus in Tennessee before I left. However, come the general election, I don't know what ever made much of a difference voting for McCain, but I did. So,
6: well, it's lesser of two evils.
5: Yeah, just as I did in the caucus there. Yes. So, I mean, and that's the only time, that's the last time I voted for a Democrat, mind you, was in that caucus. Otherwise, if general election, you're never going to catch me voting for a Democrat unless they make they prove a point and make that impression on me, you know. But let's skip ahead. The story continues, though. Let's skip ahead to 2012. By this time, I am established in Las Vegas. And the Acorn's still out there. And I told them I'm registered, but I need to update so I can vote at the right precinct. And I made a mistake. They asked me my affiliation, which I should have said none of your business, but I told them I was more of a Republican. And when I filled out my form so I could vote at my precinct that I was closest to in my district, well, come election day, because I should have voted early, but I didn't. But I get to my precinct and found out I was registered in my previous district there in Las Vegas. So I think they just took my form because I was, you know, I wasn't on board with their ideology, so they threw it away. So I had to make a few calls. I complained a little bit because I did not have time to go to other, it was all the way on the other side of town where I had lived before. It was completely, it was a ways, and I did not have a car. And I called some federal office, and they made an exception to where I could only vote federally, but I couldn't vote locally, which really didn't bother me anyway, as long as, you know, I voted for president and the other stuff that the popular stuff, mind you. But Acorn was a fraudulent agency. I don't know the full story, but after I left Vegas, hell came cracking down on them over voter fraud, and they're no longer in existence.
6: Well, they're not in existence anymore because James O'Keefe was the one that exposed them with his undercover cameras. I mean, he's done a phenomenal job in bringing a lot of the fraud to the surface out there. So, and he's still out there. He is still exposing all the fraud that has happened. I can tell you, in the state of Nevada, you have an incredible patriot. Andy Thompson is actually Pastor Andy Thompson. He is in the Supreme Court in Nevada, and he has been fighting and fighting and fighting, and he's going to win. He is in the right. Your Secretary of State, your Attorney General violated the law multiple times. Even under court order, they still destroyed the voting information they were supposed to retain. Even after the judge told them they could not destroy it, they went ahead and did it. What they didn't realize is that Andy's a fighter, and he's not going to stop. Well, so they're going to have to clean themselves up in Nevada now.
5: Well, no, it's not just him, but I don't know if you've heard the name Cody K. Whipple, but he's running for Congress. And,
6: no. I would have remembered that. Anybody named Cody, I would have remembered, especially from being from the East Coast.
5: Yeah. Well, he's a Republican nominee now for Congress, so in the state of Nevada, and definitely pulling for him, and he too is a God-fearing, country-loving patriot that I am behind 100%.
6: Excellent. Well, we have to get everybody out to vote this November, and you've got two choices, and I guess I'm going to start up where we're going to go with this. You either vote Republican or Islamic Jihadist Communist. There is no longer a Democratic Party. The party of JFK is gone. And anyone who votes for the blue ticket is actually voting for criminals, murderers, child rapists. I mean, you can't vote Democrat anymore at all. You can't if you've got half a brain, even a quarter of a brain. I'm sorry. It just really gets me on what we're seeing being done to our country right now. And the spin they're trying to put on everything. I mean, the fraud is unbelievable. Here's a classic example. You've got Mamdani in New York City that was fraudulently voted in. And they have the largest Jewish population in the country. In the country. And he's, you know, against Jews. What part of this doesn't make any sense?
5: Well, then again, you know, he doesn't follow the Quran as supposed to, or else, you know, the him and Hassan Piker are two good examples. They'd be thrown off building for supporting gays and trans. You know, that's
6: which is the other part of what I don't understand. What we're seeing is the LGBTQXYZ people. I could care less your sexual preference. I don't care. But here they are supporting Hamas and all these Islamic communists who, if you were in any other country than the United States, you're right. They throw you off a building, kill you, behead you. Yet they're walking around, you know, with signs saying yay to them. It's like, what do they listen to? What programs make them think that?
5: Well, if you don't learn from history, you're doomed to repeat it. We've already seen the Red-Green Alliance in 1979. And once the Islamists got their way, they turned on the communists and killed them.
6: Yeah.
5: Yeah. So oh, yeah. We've already seen it happen. And so, yeah. Well,
6: and when you talk about, you know, with all the ones with Islam and their Muslim, their temples and stuff, it's actually a terrorist organization. It is not a religion at all. It's like they're having their military meetings inside these buildings that they're taking over with Sharia law. I mean, I don't know if you've seen how many states have all these Muslim temples and stuff in them now. It's unbelievable. And here I live in the state of Connecticut. I believe I just saw something about an hour ago where I was reading. We have 38 in our small state.
5: Yes.
6: I counted to my husband all the other states that we had more than, and we're in the top 10. This doesn't make any sense.
5: Yes. that's a subject we can definitely get more into. There's something else I do need to tell you, though, with my registration with the state of Nevada, is I found out that until somebody finally nipped it in the butt, that okay, I don't know what happened there, but I found out that after I left Nevada and I went to the state of Ohio. Okay, I hate this microphone, or the equipment's old. But now the state of Nevada kept me on, even though I registered in Ohio. I never voted in Ohio while I was there. I never really had a chance. I was really, really busy all the time when I was there. Or, you know, they didn't hold an election. I think they held one election, but I can't remember, while I was in Ohio. But then I came back to Idaho and then re-registered and all that. But I found out up through the 2020 election that they kept me on as a registered voter in the state of Nevada, and I was registered as a Democrat.
6: Of course you were. Well, that's what they do.
5: So now, see, I'm still, even though I'm no longer registered there, I'd like to know, did I mysteriously put in a vote for Joe Biden that year?
6: There's a very good chance you may have.
5: So,
6: because the federal law is, after two consecutive federal elections, that's after 4 years, they're supposed to canvass to see if, you know, you're still living there. And if not, if they don't get any information back, they're supposed to put you on the inactive list and then eventually on the off list. And that's under HAVA and the NVRA. So any of the states that are not removing the people and moving them are actually violating federal law. We already know, because of what my organization does as far as the analysis, every single state in the country is violating federal law on multiple levels. They'll keep you on. Don't worry. Somebody will vote in your name even when you die. They will vote in your name. Florida, by the way, has the Lazarus effect. When the people die, they take them off the voter rolls, and a few years later, they put them back on again, and they keep living on even after they're dead. Wisconsin will take you off after two cycles and then put you back on again. Michigan, if you're dead, every other month they'll flip you back on and off. Maryland has the same issue. I mean, the stuff we see is absolutely ridiculous. Every single voter roll is corrupt. As far as having illegals on the voter rolls, there's a massive amount of illegals on the voter rolls. I know we're just getting little bits and pieces here and there, but yeah, there's hundreds of thousands that are voting in our elections. And then you have the ghost voters. Those are the people that don't exist, that it's usually landlords are paid to receive their absentee ballots. And it depends upon the state on how much money they receive. Now, I know the illegals in Connecticut for 2024, their votes cost $100 to the cartels, because that's who's actually getting the money and helping the illegals register to vote. So the cartels are getting a piece of the action, as well as some of these other nefarious groups. The Department of Motor Vehicles are ones that will change your voter registration, will register illegals. Here in Connecticut, you can get a drive-only license if you have a green card, but they're not even doing that anymore. They're giving them the full license, and they're not U.S. citizens. We see this everywhere. We actually need to start over. We need to have a new system where everyone is re-registered. And the Democrats are right. They're going to lose 20 million votes if they have ICE at the polls because of the illegals that are going to stay away. I mean, it is an absolute disaster out there right now with the voter rolls. We have to do something.
5: Well, getting back to the Acorn people that registered me back in 2008, a thought has occurred to me on that, especially with nearby big cities like Los Angeles or Orange County. So say you wake up that morning where you live, you cast your vote. Then you decide you're going to go to Vegas and spend a little time at the blackjack table. And while you're at it, with the way Acorn is set up, if I could register with Tennessee state ID when I'd only been there for 2 weeks, say they can probably use their motel rooms

0: which is why the Democrats are going crazy when the U.S. Postmaster said they're not going to send the absentee ballots to addresses that don't exist. Obviously, it's a problem for the Democrats because they have registered so many people, non-U.S. citizens, ghost voters, double registering, triple voting. We did an analysis of the 2024 election, and we found same first name, last name, middle name, and date of birth, 194,000 people across the country at least double voted. At least. I mean, and some of them even did more. We had a North Carolina guy that voted in North Carolina three times and voted in Florida once, the same election. So this stuff is going on, and well, it's not just a little bit.
1: And you ask yourself, how long has this bullshit been happening? It's been happening for a long time. Do I only need to point to one movie that the story takes place during the Civil War? Gangs of New York. If you remember the election scene.
0: Yes, I do.
1: Okay, you voted. Go shave your beard, take a bath, change your clothes, and you can go vote again under a new identity. So, yeah, of course, in that movie, I don't know how much of that is true, but
0: it's true. There was a huge scandal during the Civil War with the voting, the fraudulent votes that were going on. I mean, so this is not something new. It's been going on for a long time, and it's been going on since probably about 2004 in a big way here in the United States. Because that's where Chavez comes in with his system and the people that he paid to actually play with the machines, let's put it that way, across the country. And it was probably the first time that we saw it in a big way again in the United States with voter fraud and what they could do. Like I said, it has been going on for a long time. And it's not, I shouldn't say it's all Democrats. A big majority is. There's still some Republicans that are not on the up and up. And we know that. You're always going to have a few bad apples. But overall, like I said, it's unbelievable with the ones that are voting that don't exist. 542 people in Connecticut in 2020 that were dead actually voted. Some of them voted in person. That's commitment.
1: How about the cats and dogs that voted in Michigan?
0: I called a couple of years ago. I had a report of several dogs, Doberman Pinschers, that were registered in a Midwestern small town. I called the town, the ones in charge of the elections. I did some research, and I told the woman the information, and she goes, "Oh, we have that happen all the time. You know, give me the address. We'll have them taken off." I'm like, "Oh my God, it's like it's not something new. They actually do end up registering their animals, pet squirrels. I mean, your hamsters. It's crazy."
1: They're probably registering wild animals, too. Don't be surprised at that.
0: Mm-hmm. So what are we going to do? Well, first of all, the big thing that I believe in is that we do need to have same day, in person, paper ballots hand counted. Because anybody who uses the machines in November, they are already corrupted. The software, everything is in place to not give you accurate counts. So what we need are hand counting. And hand counting is actually quicker and more accurate than the machines.
1: And no,
0: so it's just counting dots.
1: Yeah, exactly. There's that. And one thing I'm not very comfortable with is seeing barcodes on a paper ballot. We're voting on paper here in my area. There's no Dominion or any of that crap, but still, there's a barcode on it.
0: Oh, come on. You got to have, even though it's not Dominion, some of the machines, Smartmatic, they go by another name. They are all owned.

0: owned by the same people who are backing Dominion. Don't be fooled. I'm telling you, do not be fooled. They have been manipulating the machines themselves and the ownership. Once, you know, people catch on, they move on to something else. You'll see. You'll see.
1: Of course.
0: Oh, you know, I do have hopes for this election that the Republicans will come out in full force and vote and contest things if they don't think it's right. And if people do not believe things are on the up and up, which I'm telling you, they're really not going to be, you need to make sure they do not certify your elections. Do not let them certify your elections. Yes. Because after they're certified, it's virtually impossible to change things, which is why when Trump, with all of the stuff that went on, there was no way they could have reversed the squatter in my White House, because there is no mechanism in place. Believe me, a whole bunch of scholars went looking to find some way to do it. It is not possible after it's been certified. That's the problem. So we need to nip it in the bud with the evidence you need. And I'll let everybody know. You can send me on Election Day or thereafter if you have issues. It's Linda, L-I-N-D-A, at fightvoterfraud.org. And we'll be able to help you out. We'll do what we can. And like I said, we cannot let them certify. If you think things are not on the up and up, we cannot let them certify your elections. And it varies from state to state and town to town on when they actually do their certification.
1: You know, getting back to like the radical Islamists. I don't know if you were aware, but back in 2015, when same-sex marriage became legal, according to the Supreme Court, the next group of people stood up. And do you know what that group was?
0: Yeah.
1: The polygamists pretty much stood up. And we don't know about this because it wasn't talked about much. And it's not a big thing, at least not here yet. But the polygamists are standing up. Okay, now that the gays and lesbians have their rights, what about us to have more than one spouse? And, you know, when it comes to radical Islamists, think about it. Their birth rates are up while our birth rates are falling. And then, of course, you have a bunch of street whores out there just getting abortions left and right. No, that they want polygamy for a reason. I mean, obviously they can't hit us with a nuclear bomb. They can't hit us with machine guns out in the street. The way they can do it, though, is to breed us out of existence.
0: Mm-hmm. It's the enemy within right now. You know, this is something that we were warned about. And you look back when, you know, back in the 50s when they were talking about, you know, the communists and all of that stuff. Everything that we were warned about by McCarthy has happened. And it was in the 1960s, I think it was 1967, the 43 things for communism were actually read into the congressional record. And every single one of those points has happened. Every single one. So it was right before us, right under our eyes, and we didn't see it coming. I mean, just everything that's going on is just unbelievable. But there's hope. Look at Brazil. What's going on there right now? Oh, my God. And he is, I met him, as a matter of fact. I met him in June when I was at the Fraud Summit in Las Vegas. And we saw the movie Dark Horse, which was about his father, who had the assassination attempt on him. So now his Bolsonaro's wife just it became in, I think, the Senate. His son Carlos was in Senate. One of the other sons is in Congress. And then the youngest one, or was it Fab? I can't say his name properly. He's actually the top one for president. They're going to have a runoff on October 25th because that's the way their system works. If you don't get 50%, and this is great because then they're going to be able to get their father, who was president, out of jail. He's serving a 27-year sentence by the cartels that threw him in jail and stole the 2022 election from him. So, I mean, it's a red wave in Brazil, South America. Yeah. Look what's going on. They've had it.
1: did you know, by the way, did you know that most countries, though, America's got it backwards at, when it comes to colors, mind you. But in Australia, I believe, and many other countries in the UK, the conservatives are blue and the liberals are red.
0: That I did not know.
1: Yeah, yeah, that's what it is. And I think, honestly, it makes more sense because, you know, they say Texas true blue for bravery and all that. And it, honestly, I think it does make that. Plus, what is the grand color of communists?
0: Red.
1: Yeah.
0: Yeah, I know. Isn't that crazy?
1: I wish we could switch colors. I really do. Yeah. Even though my favorite colors personally are red and black, but no.
0: Well, did you know that with Hitler, it was the Democratic Socialist Party?
1: Yes, I did. Yeah.
0: You know, I mean, look at that. And you've got the ones here in the United States thinking it's a wonderful thing. I mean, then again, the ones that would vote for them probably don't even know how to read. They most likely don't have a job. The only jobs they've had were jobs that were paid by Soros and the others for getting out there and doing the protests. And as you can see, we haven't been having the mass protests in a number of months. Why is that? Because of our commander-in-chief going after Soros and the companies that have been supporting all these protests. Oh. I mean, so
1: it's good old Georgie Porgy. Yeah.
0: Oh, yeah.
1: Yes.
0: You know, the RICO, you know, the racketeering charges. Absolutely. That's what they're going to be going after him and the rest of his cronies over is under RICO.
1: I got to ask, though, when were you at that event in Las Vegas? When was that?
0: That was in the middle of June. That was the fraud summit. So and then I was just recently at the Storm Summit where I spoke last month.
1: No, because I was there at the same place they ate her, and I was there for the Red Pill Expo.
0: Oh, wow.
1: But my guest that I had on this very show last week, I'm sure you know him, Ian Trottier.
0: Oh, my God. I love Ian. Yeah. Ian, as a matter of fact, he just texted me today on something, and I've had him on my podcast. I actually have a podcast for the last couple of years, spelt phonetically. It's Sinkowitz. But yeah, no, Ian is fabulous, especially with the High Treason book that he has on John Brennan.
1: I've got that book.
0: And there's going to be a sequel. He's working on the sequel right now because more information is coming forward.
1: Yeah, I asked him. I don't know if there's going to be a sequel there. I think it's going to be a second edition because ever since John Brennan has been indicted, there's been so much more evidence coming out against that man. John Brennan needs to dance at the end of a rope.
0: Now, see, I have something different that I tell people. When I first read Ian's book, and I told him to tell people, do not read it before you go to bed because you will be so pissed off you won't be able to sleep. So I think John Brennan should have a firing squad for 24 hours straight, and it still would not be enough for what he has done and the lives that have been lost because of that traitor. I mean, that's... That's the nicest thing I can say about John Brennan.
1: Yeah, don't give him lethal injection because that's proven not to work.
0: Oh, yeah. A couple of times and it still doesn't work. And then
1: actually, though, I'll say this since I mentioned that. The one thing that's out of this, even though I think it's a waste of the taxpayer money to keep her on a ventilator, one thing, though, she is not having an easy death. Just like she gave her victim. Yeah, she's getting some karma. So maybe there's some good coming out of the botched execution.
0: Yeah. I mean, when you have horrendous people, I mean, just evil, evil people. I'm sorry. We have the death penalty for a reason. And we have a number of people who should be lining up for that. I used to joke years ago, I don't believe on my radio show I had, I don't believe in the electric chair. I believe in electric bleachers. Why waste the electricity? You know, we have so many people who are just horrific in what they're doing to our children and grandchildren and the rapes and murders and everything else. If we get back to what our country is supposed to be like, get rid of all the scum from other countries, we will be able to be proud of our country and let our children go out and go for a walk, you know, down our street without having to worry about them.
1: Well, I've been called out on what I'm about to say because of what I believe, but I just don't feel that there's anything wrong with bringing back cruel, what they may call cruel and unusual types of punishment. But I'm sorry, Krista Pike deserved the Iron Maiden for what she did. She deserved to be crucified for what she did. And George Carlin was right. If you use forms of capital punishment like that, you're going to see the crime rate drop tremendously.
0: Absolutely. Punishment is a deterrent, which is why when we have all these people being let out of jail, I mean, that, you know, look what England did with the six terrorists. Really? They let them out.
1: Oh, that was bullshit.
0: Oh, my goodness. I am glad that Trump pulled, 12 of our B-1 fighter jets out of the RAF Air Force Base. It's like, no, we cannot stay in a country and support a country that does not take terrorists seriously. You know, I know probably CNN would say, well, there may be just a little altercation, you know, just like they did for... oh, my goodness, the hero on that Israeli flight. I mean, you just think about what was done in being able to not only the pilot, but also the people that actually helped out afterwards to subdue. I got to tell you, I had a fly the other day. And when I sat down and I was up front, I told the gentleman next to me, I said, just so you know, I'm a jumper. I said, I can see where the pilot's door is. And if I have to, I'll jump over you to get there to save anybody that I need to save. And he said, don't worry, I will get there before you. And I was like, excellent. I have a patriot sitting next to me that I can count on as well.
1: Oh,
0: I forgot to, I'm a quiet, shy person.
1: Of course. And then there's, you know, you got me, and I've already told you some of my views, of course, but this is a funny story, and I know we're a bit off topic, but, you know, I took a road trip with my family back in 2023, exactly 3 years ago, and we went to, of course, we first stayed in Erie, PA, not too far from where I used to live in Ohio. And then we, from there, we went to Pittsburgh, and we found a rather nice restaurant in Pittsburgh. Very good food. Of course, I'm licensed to carry, and I am carrying, and I've got a shirt that says my gun is not a threat unless you are. And some guy got so irritated with my presence, the way he kept staring at me and, you know, bragging about his left-wing politics. And as we get the check and we're getting ready to leave, and I smile at the guy as I leave for the door, and he looks at me, you know, and he didn't say anything, but you could tell he was itching for it. Of course, my wife said something really stupid. She goes, "Yep, my husband carries." And I'm like, I carry concealed because I don't want people to know I carry.
0: I know. You think the shirt's going to be enough to deter them. Well, what I tell people, especially when I go on programs, is because I get death threats because of what I do. I mean, it's ridiculous.
1: Oh, it comes so with this territory.
0: I tell people, don't even try to break into our house. We have an arsenal. And I can guarantee you will not leave alive. And I've got the cameras to prove it. So don't even try it. And I don't carry. And the reason I don't carry is I would use it. I would not hesitate. So, you know? Oh.
1: All right.
0: Oh, you got silent.
1: I did. Hear me?
0: Can you bang it on the table?
1: Yeah, can you hear me now?
0: Oh, it's very, very faint.
1: Thing is,
0: yeah, it's
1: there. I think we got to
0: go. There you go.
1: Yeah.
0: There you go.
1: I think there's a short somewhere in my equipment, but this equipment I have is old too and needs to be swapped out. So I need a few extra dollars. So maybe one day get that fixed. Plus, as you see, this camera auto focuses me, which just drives me nuts. Yeah. I'm not so hot to draw my gun unless because that's more, I consider that more protection for my family than for me. I mean, I used to box, and I still have that primal instinct within me. If I'm ready to throw down, I get excited. And if that's not enough, I will carry something like brass knuckles. But
0: I'm gonna jump to this story and condense it down. Years ago, I was down in the Caribbean and I was by myself, and I got followed back to my hotel room. And the person was one of the dealers, made me nervous, but like an idiot, I was just like, the light outside my room wasn't lit. So I flicked the light on and he barged his way in and he told me what he wanted. And let's just say a short time later, when security came, they asked if it was my blood that was all over the wall. And I said, nope, it's his.
1: Good.
0: Oh, yeah. I told him, I said, he's also not going to be dealing cards for a long time. I think I broke all of his fingers on top of everything else.
1: Yeah. I'm thinking about, I'd like to get me one of those metal batons, you know, that I don't know exactly what you call them, but they kind of unfold like a spyglass, if you know what I mean.
0: Yeah, I think I know what you mean. Yeah. No, but you just use a taser. those will work. Yeah. Yeah, actually, I wrote the book series Police on Patrol a number of years ago, and I was filmed on camera. I actually got shot with a 50,000 volt advanced air taser. Not the brightest on camera, not the smartest thing I ever did. But I did it. So that's how I became one of the boys when I was out interviewing. They couldn't believe I actually did it. Neither could I. But yeah, tasers would work. You scream and you drop. Yep.
1: Yes. So we got roughly about maybe just a little less than 15 minutes or so before we go to our top of the hour break. I think an important discussion for this show should be rank choice voting.
0: Oh, I don't even go there. I don't even talk about it. That's got to be one of the most asinine things that I have ever heard of.
1: So unfortunately, though, we do have to touch this subject because that's how Mondawmin got elected, was through that garbage system.
0: It's ridiculous. I mean, any state that actually is doing it It was obviously the Democrats that pushed it.
1: Oh, because,
0: yeah. It's ridiculous. Why would you not want the best person for the job or the people that actually vote? Remember, we're supposed to be, we're a constitutional republic, and we should have one vote for one legal voter, which is what my organization's motto has been, and we've been around 8 years. Why would you want to make your second choice or third choice or fourth choice on what you're going to, who you're going to pick for a job? Wouldn't you want the best person for the job? And don't say, well, if they don't make it, maybe this person.
1: What? No, it doesn't make sense at all.
0: No,
1: it doesn't make sense at all. I mean, when you talk about a redo, I couldn't agree more. You know, but this whole ranked choice system. Now, I did speak with a gentleman in Australia who is conservative, and he supports ranked choice voting because
0: was he medicated?
1: No, because he's third party, basically, is what it is. And I could get his point of view. I could get his point of view about ranked choice voting. I could understand it, but it still doesn't mean that I'm going to support such a garbage system. You know,
0: right.
1: Why is it doing this to me? No, but you know, it's because, you know, he was with the Libertarian Party. And just like us, you know, the libertarians are more or less, you know, not recognized as much as the two popular parties, you know, over in Australia. It's the Labor Party, which is their Liberal Party, and I forgot what the Conservative Party is called over there. You know, but then they have the libertarians just like we have, and they, you know, just who line up more with the ideology of somebody like Javier Milei in Argentina. You know, so he wanted to get more attention for somebody running for a party that's outside of the more popular. And I get that, but still, if you want to do that, you got to make big waves like Ross Perot. You got to find a way to do it.
0: Right. And it's not ranked choice voting. That's not America at all.
1: No, it's not.
0: Yeah. I think our founding fathers were just brilliant in how they set everything up. And they also warned us of what could happen, especially if people stayed in power too long. That's where corruption would start. And now we don't have people who get into office for just a few years and then go back to their regular job. They make it a career. And they don't know what it's like for the working class families or anybody else. They're in their own little world. And as you know, you want to become a multimillionaire, you get into politics. You get in, you got the insider trading, just like the Democrats all voted against. Barring anybody from the insider trading stuff. I mean, just people need to look at what this blue party is doing. It's hard to even call them Democrats at this point. They want illegals to take your jobs. They want illegals with everything. That's why we also have a petition. We're asking people to go to our website, fightvoterfraud.org, and sign the petition, click on it, click on the one for your state. We are actually putting names on paper of people who do not want illegals on our voter rolls. Instead of just saying numbers, I mean, at this point, we've got thousands of people. I think we've got like 21 states I counted this morning that have already been signing and also donating to us, which we appreciate as well. Were you able to get your microphone working again?
1: Can you hear me?
0: There you okay? Go.
1: Yeah.
0: Okay. There you go.
1: Yes. But there's an adjustment I need to make on my equipment so this can finally stop, because you can hear it fading out again. So what I'm going to do, we're going to go ahead and take our top of the hour break, and we'll be back in about 7 minutes.
0: Okay.
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1: All right, we are back once again. I am joined by Linda Sinkowitz of Fight Voter Fraud. So I probably should have asked you this at the beginning of the show, but you said you've been, Fight Voter Fraud has been around, what, for about 8 years, if I'm correct?
0: Yes. Okay. You want to know how I got into it?
1: Yes, I want the story. I want the story.
0: Okay. Well, I live in Connecticut, and I decided I wanted to run for state rep. I had already gotten on the Board of Education here in Connecticut, but I knew I could make a difference. So I started running for state rep in 2014. I was wet behind the ears, saw a lot of stuff that didn't make any sense. Filed complaints against my opponent, his four adult children who hadn't lived in Connecticut in well over 20 years, were married, had kids, and lived in other states, were still voting absentee from his house. 2016, I came across some more things that didn't make any sense. And by 2018, I figured out how they were cheating. So I had spent, I don't know, about 100 hours actually researching, putting together 6 inches of hard evidence of voter fraud here in Connecticut. So I reached out to our chief state's attorney's office, and they told me they didn't have the resources, that I needed to go to the state election enforcement. Mind you, those were the people that took 2.5 years to come down with, well, yeah, you were right, they shouldn't have, and they only fined the son-in-law $250 for double voting. It's a felony. But anyway, so I wasn't even going to file the stuff with them because it took forever to get anything done. And someone told me that it was actually a federal election and that the FBI was in charge in a federal election. So I reached out to the FBI, and I was supposed to meet them with 6 inches of hard evidence 8 days before the election. Well, that morning at 7 o'clock, I get a phone call telling me that they can't meet with me. And I said, well, do we need to change the time or the location, whatever I need to do, you know, so I can get this to you? And they said, no, it'll look like we're interfering with an election. So I tell people that, I mean, that was the last time I cried. I mean, I was begging them to take my evidence. What I later found out is that within 90 days of an election, they can't get involved. But they didn't tell me that. By that time, I already had come up with the idea of fight voter fraud, that if I, a quiet, shy person, can't get something done, what about other people when they see things? So I decided I needed to be the voice. And that's how I started fight voter fraud. And we used to work out of my house. And several years later, I had over 2,000 volunteers across the country. Then I found out that we because of the work we were doing, it wasn't volunteer work. It was actually work. So then we started paying people to do the research. We started doing the training, and we had advanced people looking at what people had done across the country. And now what we do is we train other groups on what to do and how to find things. And we offer the analysis on your voter rolls across the country. We'll show you where the issues are and the problems are. And we also started the Sinkowitz program, which we're in our second year with our podcast. And we also do interviews, 20-minute interviews for any candidate anywhere in the country. We'll do a 20-minute interview, and we will edit it and help them so they can push it out to their constituents. So far, I should tell you, only Republicans have asked for that. I don't know why, since as of January 1st, I decided I was no longer going to be nonpartisan. So I do voice my opinion a lot. I help out where I can. I connect people wherever I can. And I have learned so much, but I still have a lot more to learn on what's out there. So that's how I started. I just wanted to represent the people. And then I've had to take this detour because there's no way that I would go in an election right now without the voter rolls being cleaned, because I know how bad they are. So that's what we've been working on.
1: Well, if there's still time before November 3rd, I'll have one to recommend to you from here in Idaho.
0: Oh, excellent. Just, you know, Linda@fightvoterfraud.org. Send me an email. Tim will send out the information. We work around everybody's schedules because we have people from all over the country every week that come on my regular show. And I also started a new series called Sinkowitz Presents Lawfare, because I know a number of people who have had lawfare by the Department of Justice done on them. The first one I did was Dr. Ron Elfenbein out of Maryland. I don't know if you've heard of him, but back during the China virus, that's what I call it. So during
1: a friend of mine calls it the sweet and sour sniffles.
0: Oh, there you go. Well, anyway, he saw when Trump had gotten the China virus and then went in and had this mononuclear whatever done. And a few hours later, Trump comes out and he says his skin even looks better. So he did the research on that. And at his clinics in Maryland, he actually cured over 5,000 people with this particular treatment within a few hours. So here's where the problem came in on why the ivermectin and there was one other thing that actually...
1: Hydroxychloroquine and chlorine dioxide.
0: Yes. And the reason they went after everybody who brought that up and was because with the emergency order, there could not be any cures. So what they did with Dr. Elfenbein was they not only shut down his clinics, they indicted him. They indicted him, and he won, and the judge actually had a 93-page decision, you know, exonerating him. But the Biden administration decided to appeal. Of course they did. And he is still going through, though. He said the ball's rolling down the hill. He's trying to get the attention of the Department of Justice to say, just stop. just please stop, because it cost him millions of dollars. So that's just one person. And there's actually a group, I think it's called Ed Rosenberg on X, has 43 people who have had unbelievable lawfare against them. So that's why we started that series. And I personally know two others that are on that list that we're going to be doing specials on. So that's how that stuff kind of progressed. I never in a million years thought I would be doing this. And even though, you know, we've got 8 years in, we have a lot of exciting things that we're going to be doing in the next probably 6 months that people are going to hear about that we've also accomplished. Right now, we need to keep it somewhat quiet. But we also were working and giving our information to the Department of Justice on the double voters, and it was being sent out to multiple states to have them look into them, because that's what we do. We actually are able to prove people who have double voted, and it's all off information at no cost on the internet. So then we can pass it on to law enforcement. They can duplicate our efforts, plus they have other resources. And I got to tell you, one of the states that is stepping up is New Jersey. They actually called us a couple of months ago and said they got our information from the Department of Justice. And yes, we were right. And I said, well, any other information you need, feel free to contact my data person. Here's this, here's that. I handed the phone over to my data person, and they couldn't believe it that, you know, we want to help. And I said, we're transparent. We've been waiting for you forever. Somebody who's actually going to prosecute. Most of the other states just take them off the voter rolls, and they don't do anything. So that's another reason why you're not hearing about all the ones that have double voted or the illegals, is because they just will take them off and not do what they're legally supposed to do. Or you can be like the state of New York that actually sends all the evidence directly back to the Department of Justice and tells them to submit it via their online procedures. I mean, you can't make this stuff up with the stuff that we've seen.
1: Well, then again, before Eric Swalwell got busted over in California, did you hear what his idea was?
0: No.
1: Voting by phone.
0: Of course. That's really secure.
1: Tell me that can't be messed with.
0: Oh, my goodness. Yeah, I mean, It is a mess across the country. I mean, Ralph Cushney in Hawaii. Hawaii is one of the worst states in the country.
1: Oh yeah.
0: I don't know if you knew this. Alaska, Hawaii, and Utah are the three states that do not have a Secretary of State. It is actually covered by the lieutenant governors. But in Hawaii, the lieutenant governor went and put this Democrat in charge of the elections. And they had something like 19,000 ballots came in from nowhere, didn't go through the postal system, just wound up in the system. And Ralph Cushney is actually on the election commission, and he has been fighting to get all this evidence out there, and they've been refusing to even turn it over to him as an election commissioner, even after the commission said that they agreed to have an audit. They won't even let him do it. And what they did to prevent it now is the chairman resigned, and they refused to have a meeting to elect a new chairman. So now the election commission in Hawaii is stagnant. They can't do anything. I mean, it's this crazy with everything that's going on.
1: The fire that they just had in 2023 is suspicious. Of course, I don't know if how much you know about that, but anything that was blue wouldn't burn.
0: Yeah, big surprise.
1: And then it was the same thing with the LA fires. Whatever's the color blue would not burn.
0: Mm-hmm.
1: And everything else went up in smoke. It's like, and yeah, then
0: There is so much nefarious stuff that is going on in this country. And I hope people realize, I mean, with Trump getting rid of the drug cartels and making them terrorist organizations was brilliant. We absolutely need that. The fentanyl coming in has gone down. The drug overdoses to our children. But you still have the cartels that are embedded everywhere across the United States. Don't think it's not happening. The terrorist groups are here. We have to ferret them out, but the Democrats are standing in our way at every chance they get. They're not, all the lies.
1: Like you said, they're not even Democrats. And then Antifa, they'll tell you straight up, communists. They proudly bear the hammer and sickle, which, of course, they're too stupid to realize what that actually means, which the hammer and sickle is about labor, which was, you know, that was the whole thing that Karl Marx started. By the way, how can you look up to Karl Marx? You realize that man went 4 years without taking a bath?
0: Unbelievable. Unbelievable.
1: Oh, yeah. Nobody wanted to be around him. He went.
0: No, but they worship him now because of, you know, his what he came up with, which is just unbelievable. One of the most failed ways of running a country, proven over and over and over again to fail. And here we are, the greatest country in the world, have a bunch of numbnuts who haven't worked a day in their lives that are supporting that. I mean, who do you think actually finances communism? It's the capitalists. They need our money in order to give it away free to all the people that don't work. I mean
1: what did that make Bernie Sanders when he made millions off that book he wrote? Come on.
0: Oh my goodness. The man who owns three houses, you know, and is a multi-millionaire.
1: And talks about taxing the rich, but he ain't going to give none up.
0: No, of course not.
1: No.
0: Of course not. You know, no. But we can take back our country. We will take back our country. We're not going to get hoodwinked again. Remember a few years ago, they tried pushing the monkeypox? Did you see how everybody pushed back and all of a sudden after 6 weeks, you don't even hear a peep about it?
1: Well,
0: because they tried.
1: Well, then again, you had a few they masked up. They said, we got to mask up for monkeypox. I'm like, are you that dumb? You know, then again, I can't believe I'm about to talk about
0: it. I know what you're going to say. No, I need to bring up
1: Dr. Fox. No, Dr. Fauci was trying to do during COVID, and we were lucky that there were too many smart people to fall for this one. Mm-hmm. But he wanted to push something because he was going to tell the public that COVID was being spread through flatulence.
0: Yeah,
1: it's like nobody's plugging. They might mask up, but they ain't plugging up.
0: Oh my goodness!
1: I mean, get a few idiots out there, but
0: yeah. Well, there's, you know, you can always tell a Democrat. They're the one who's, you know, walking around outside with a mask on in a park by themselves. You know,
1: they're in their car by themselves.
0: Gotta love that
1: mask. Like, I want to rip that thing off, to be honest with you.
0: Yep. No, I know. It's just so unfortunate that so many people have been harmed because of all the China virus shots. I never got it, as you can probably guess. There was probably, no way.
1: Probably unpoisoned myself. Yep. I never got it. In fact, when it all started, I was talking with a friend of mine, and they said, this just, you think it's scary now, wait till they come out with the vaccine. And that was right there when it all started, like March of 2020, you know. And
0: Oh, I had family and other people that didn't want to be around me, couldn't stand, you know, being around me because I didn't get the shot. Yet every single person I knew that got a shot got the China virus.
1: Yeah.
0: How did that work?
1: Of course, I don't know if you're familiar with Major Tom Haviland and his discoveries. Well, he's a friend of mine and somebody I've met, and he's spoken at the Red Pill Expo. He lost his job at working for the Department of Defense as a contractor after spending the majority of his life in the Air Force because he refused to take the shot. Not only that, he sent out an email shaming all of them that were pushing that. But then all of a sudden, you know, they're discovering at mortuaries and morgues and whatnot that people are having these white fibrous clots throughout their body.
0: Yeah.
1: And he's walking around, of course, with one of these vials of white fibrous clots. It looks like it's probably going to come alive. It's like, people have these things that have been vaccinated. And of course, have you watched the movie Died Suddenly?
0: No, I haven't.
1: Okay. I don't ever care to see it again just because it shows that, and you might not be able to catch it anymore, but people that seem perfectly healthy, all of a sudden their eyes are rolling to the back of their heads and they're collapsing. They're dead right there on the spot, and they've all been vaccinated.
0: Well, here's the other problem that we have as unvaccinated. If you go in for an operation, make sure you have some of your own blood available, because we do not want to take anybody else's blood, even if it supposedly will save us. I don't want those chemicals in my body.
1: Actually, there's a company, I'll have to give you the information on that. There's a company called Safe Blood, and it's headed by Dr. Clint Ohlers. Their purpose is to, it's basically have a blood bank of unvaccinated blood for people that need it.
0: Excellent. Excellent.
1: I went to go get a checkup. You know, I'm in my 50s now, and I got to keep up on that stuff, or so they say. But I go see a doctor, and you see in the show opener there, I was smoking a cigar. That's something I do probably four times a year at the most. And it's on my paperwork. I smoke an occasional cigar, but he's trying to treat me as if I'm a 5-pack-a-day smoker.
0: Yeah.
1: I'm like, dude, are you even listening to me? It's like I smoke maybe 4, 5, maybe 6 cigars a year. And that's it. It's not something I do on a consistent basis. Not only that, you don't inhale cigars. So your argument there is irrelevant that I need to quit smoking or whatever. No, I get that I'm overweight and I need to do something about that. And then, have you had the shingles vaccine? And I said, no, and I ain't taking it. I ain't taking it either. Don't do it.
0: Don't do it. I told my husband, I will never take a vaccination for anything. I mean, I don't even get I've never even gotten the flu vaccination.
1: I haven't either.
0: Why would I do that? I'm a healthy person. You know, why would I want to put that stuff in my body? I'm sorry. No. But even more so, I had thought about the shingles one because my mother was, you know, had gotten shingles and stuff. And that was before there was a vaccination. She was telling me how horrible it was. But after the China virus, no, no, no, no, no, no, no. And my doctor knows. Do not even ask me. Don't even ask. I know by law, they have to ask you 3 times. Did you know that? Yes, they have to ask you 3 times if you want the flu vaccination. You know, if you keep saying no, you know, and they have to do this because it's got to be on the record that you said no. Because if you look at it this way, the kickbacks that the doctor's offices get from the pharmaceutical companies, you know, and it's just even in the hospitals, you know, the amount of money we are charged for very simple things is just unbelievable, you know, and it's all about money when you're going in. Well, so, you know, we're not giving them a lot of money when we don't take the shots.
1: I was red pilled on vaccines back when I was 19. Back in the 90s, my grandmother and I, we talked about it, and she said she was going to go ahead and get her flu shot.

0: lying in bed, boxes of tissues are better than getting a shot.
1: Well, we got to think about this. It has been avoided for so long. And it's not even talked about hardly by very, very few people. But of course, I was nervous. I was scared, you know, and I did wear a paper mask when COVID started until I realized it was all a bunch of bullshit. But it occurred to me, getting sick is an unpleasant, inevitable part of life like death is. It's going to happen. The purpose is how are we going to deal with that bridge when it comes? It's going to happen. Okay. Well, the stores, the grocery stores are all filled with processed foods that help us get sick faster, whether they're going to give us a flu or they're going to give us cancer or there's or something, you know. So I'm even though I like my cheeseburgers and whatnot, I'm on an everyday regimen of Nucleo Boost, which is available from John B. Wells, which is full of electrolytes and vitamins. Mm-hmm. Then, you know, that's what I have. That's what I have first in the mornings. In the afternoons, I have a glass of methylene blue. And in the evenings, I have a glass of Cardio Miracle, which is also amazing, full of electrolytes. And one thing I'll definitely tell you about Cardio Miracle, and you've seen it in the ads there, those of you paying attention to the ads at the top of the hour. But when I lived in Las Vegas, I would often go home after working the graveyard shift with headaches. That was the start of dehydration because it really never cooled off. You know, it cooled off a little bit when the sun went down, but Vegas, you know, it's a roasting desert.
0: Yes. 114 when I was there.
1: Yeah, it was 112 when I was there for the Red Pill Expo. And yeah. This last time I was there, this last July, I was out with my foster son in the middle of it during the day. And, you know, I'm pushing him in a wheelchair and I'm, you know, he's covered and all that. And I'm making sure to take a drink, you know, and I've got plenty of water. But that Cardio Miracle kept me from getting those headaches that I used to have when I used to live there.
0: Nice.
1: So, you know, and that was, I was getting those headaches at night. This was during the daytime and I wasn't getting them.
0: Wow.
1: Yeah. Not to mention too, you know, there's, if you face the sun, I mean, being out there too long, it can't be that good. But vegans and those who fast actually are on par with something. They have a point there that absorbing the energy from the sun does help heal you too. It's just like I'm not going full vegan, but it's not a bad idea to do a little bit of fasting and understand what the vegan diet a little bit.
0: Hmm.
1: You know, but don't go full vegan. You need your protein.
0: Well, I grew up, we raised Charlet beef cattle.
1: Yeah.
0: So I grew up on steaks. And the only steaks that I'll have, even now, mostly are ones from my parents' farm.
1: Yeah, and those cows aren't vaccinated either.
0: Nope.
1: Yeah, they're in Australia, they're vaccinated.
0: Free range.
1: Yeah. Yep, just like I said, boy, we've gotten off track a little bit, haven't we?
0: But, oh, I know, but you know, we can talk about all kinds of stuff, even though, you know, I'm talking about voter fraud and everything that's going on. The Gary Myers report has come out with a ranking for the United States versus other countries, and the United States is at the bottom of the barrel.
1: Isn't
0: literally
1: that
0: the bottom? The bottom of the barrel. The state of Connecticut actually scores a 41. We are so far down the list that Uganda and Ethiopia beat out Connecticut. They get A's and we get 41. That's what, an F? And most of the country, the country itself does not have anybody that is an A. Doesn't have anybody that's a B. There are three states that have a C, which is a set ranking of 75 to an 81.

0: four, and that's Indiana, Arkansas, and Mississippi.
1: Three red states. And
0: just three states. And then the ones that score a D, which is 65 to 74, there are 2, 4, 6, 8, 9, 10 states, and Tennessee is in there, by the way. So it's Kansas, Missouri, Tennessee, Alabama, Georgia, Kentucky, West Virginia, Ohio, and New Hampshire. And everyone else across the country is an F.
1: Unfortunately, and, that the state of Idaho, how sad.
0: Oh, yeah. Let's see. Idaho, you scored a 51. California's a 30.
1: Oh, of course.
0: Nevada's 35. And it's really interesting how the Myers report has put all this stuff together. It really details everything that's being used, whether paper ballots, on IDs, etc. Like I said, the United States is rock bottom compared to other countries, unfortunately.
1: Now, this is by design. This is all by design.
0: Yeah.
1: Now, I do have to ask you, because we here in Idaho, we do have an amazing organization called the Idaho Freedom Foundation, which, of course, has taken some bit from the John Birch Society scorecards.
0: Okay. And
1: I can't say I agree with everything I see with the John Birch Society scorecards. However, I like the John Birch Society a lot, mind you.
0: I'm a Bircher.
1: Yes. Oh, I most definitely am. They're all over the place. When I was in Vegas for the Red Pill, and of course Bill Jasper was there, and so was Alex Newman. One other lady I've got to talk to. I can't remember her last name. Her first name was Tara, and she's with the John Birch Society as well. And she put on a presentation about real ID to flock cameras. I've got to talk to her because her presentation, wow. Oh my goodness. Something that'll shake you to your core, and it's something that's got to be talked about. But back to, the Idaho Freedom Foundation, of course, if you go and check out there, I've seen it, I've showed it on this program before I took it over for Radix. Every legislature, from every senator and every legislature there, is scored on the Idaho Freedom Foundation according to spending and freedom index. And of course, our Gang of Eight, sadly, most of them were voted out because of fear mongering in the mail and idiots not getting off their asses to vote in the primaries. Five of the Gang of Eight, our top legislatures, eight legislatures, five of them are voted out in the primary. And here in Idaho, the primary is the main battleground because no Democrat's really going to win here. So, they got to run the rhinos in the primary. That's where the battle is. And 16% of this city that I live in alone showed up to vote in the primary. I mean, this is something else I've got to talk about, though. Check out, I think every state should have an organization like the Idaho Freedom Foundation that puts your legislatures on a scorecard. But the primary votings are more important than people give credit for. I don't have to vote that. I'll just wait for the general election. It's already bad enough that people haven't been voting in the midterms, and we're seeing the effects of that. But the primaries, you got to vote in your primaries if you want the right candidates in. And the silent majority stay on their asses.
0: But they're going to be the first ones to be complaining to other people on what's gone on.
1: Yeah, exactly. Exactly. So, we got here where I live, Glenita Zeiderveld. And if she was still going to be in office, I'd recommend her to you. She's a dear friend of mine and the best senator the state of Idaho has up until this coming December, when she has to pass it over to who she lost to. You know, and that's going to be a thing. Is am I going to vote in November? Yeah. But there's going to be a lot of blanks on my ballot because I am not voting Democrat and I am not voting for the rhinos that I did not vote for that are going to be on the ballot.
0: Okay.
1: I mean, I don't know how you particularly feel about that, you know, but
0: sometimes you have to vote for the lesser of the two evils because not voting is a vote for the Democrat. That's how we have to look at this.
1: The Democrat here isn't going to win. They never do.
0: Yeah, but if enough people don't bother voting, you never know, especially with the cheating that goes on.
1: Yeah.
0: You know, you need to have your voice heard. What I tell people is they need to do the buddy system for this November. Bring somebody else with you to vote. You got to get them out to vote. We need to make sure. Now, if Republicans come out with 65% of Republicans, we win most of the House and Senate. Anything more than that, we take it all. So we're the only ones that kill ourselves by not voting.
1: Well, there's two big initiatives on the ballot that need extra attention. First one is Proposition 1, which if passed, it's going to allow abortion up into the 8th or 9th month. And it's going to, of course, eliminate parental rights to where if some 8-year-old boy thinks he's a girl and goes and gets his pee-pee chopped off, he can do it without parental consent. That's got to be stopped. So Proposition 1 cannot be passed. We have abortion laws in Idaho that are fine. We do have exceptions for rape and incest and the health of a mother. That is all on there, but they're lying to the public saying, well, doctors are leaving Idaho in drones because they can't perform certain things, and like women are with stillborn babies are dying. It's like, if a woman's carrying a stillborn child, you have to do the procedure. That doesn't make sense.
0: No, it's just all lies. That's what they do. They put a spin on it. And, you know, nobody fact checks them because you've got the fake media that has their own spin that they put on everything. I mean, it's, oh my goodness. It's very upsetting to hear stuff like that.
1: It's the reality, though. This is Proposition 1. We have to vote no because we can't let Idaho become another state that's going to allow murder up into the 9th month, or, you know, it's like abortion is just another conversation we can get into that I'd rather not right now. And the other initiative, I forgot exactly what it's called, but it's for medical marijuana. And now I used to be all pro weed, in a sense I am, but after doing some thought, I've changed my whole perspective on it. I think of, I mentioned, what do we get in grocery stores? Processed foods. What kind of weed are you getting at a dispensary? Well, number one, in Nevada, you don't even have to worry about that. It's not even marijuana. It's so weak and overly expensive. So don't even bother buying anything over there. Go across over the state of Oregon. You step into a dispensary, you can tell how potent it is probably just by standing out the door. Unnaturally potent. Something's wrong. This is processed stuff. There can't be good. I mean, I have no doubts that there's medical uses for marijuana, but this stuff here is processed by the government, just like processed food, and it can't be good for you. So I am against opening dispensaries in Idaho. Where I do think, though, if you're allowed to brew beer in your own home for your own consumption and you don't distribute it to the public, that is legal. That should be the same. If you want to grow some pot in your house, you should be able to, as long as it's just, you know, for you and you don't distribute it. Even though I know that's easier said than done, but that's how I feel about it.
0: with you on that.
1: I mean, I used to grow some pretty good plants down by the river when I was back in the day, you know, and yeah, it was good and potent, but it wasn't, it wouldn't knock you on your butt all day.
0: Well, I've never indulged. I have a type A personality. I would probably like it. So we stayed away from that.
1: And that's a good thing. That's a good thing, you know,
0: because definitely a good thing.
1: I mean, I've had my dance with drugs back when I was younger, and I, you know, certain drugs like methamphetamines, fentanyl and all that. I never did fentanyl and never will, but they're illegal for a damn good reason. And I want to see, I want to see fentanyl taken out of our hospitals along with oxycodones. I mean, Vicodin works just fine. Morphine works just fine. We don't need this other crap.
0: No, you're right.
1: Actually, if you look up the name Rebecca Charles, and what a such a sweet woman. Met her this last time in Vegas too, but her case is kind of like, I don't know if you know who Scott Shara is.
0: Yeah.
1: Well, their children, basically special needs children, murdered in the hospital during COVID. Rebecca Charles's daughter had four times the amount of fentanyl in her body than George Floyd. He consumed it. The hospital gave it to her. So, you know, that's another thing too. When I want to start looking at candidates, and I'm sorry, Donald Trump is doing a horrible job at this, but we need accountability. We need accountability for the crap that's been going on.
0: All right. So in his defense, from what I know, the Department of Justice has had so many bad apples. They had the first wave of them that they got out when he first came in. And we were taking two steps forward, one step back within a number of the departments. And now, was it last week, 300 or 400 decided to resign? Excellent, which means things will probably start to happen a lot faster now that we're getting them out, because not everyone is supporting him. Some of them are leftovers, and they were, you know, ones that followed Comey and just all the horrible people.
1: And I'm sorry, I do not like and have lost all respect for Kash Patel, especially after. You know, I know the Bundy family. I'm friends with Ammon. I'm friends with Ryan. And Kash Patel had the nerve to give the Medal of Bravery to the agents that were involved in the murder of Lavoie Finicum. No, he's a piece of shit. I don't like him.
0: Okay.
1: I mean, we can agree. I don't know how you feel if you agree, but I'm glad we can agree to disagree if it comes to that. But, you know,
0: I don't have an opinion because I don't know enough about the work he's done or hasn't done. I do know a few years ago he actually interviewed me on a program. Other than that, I haven't had personal contact with him. So,
1: and what's in the Epstein files is just some horrible, horrible crap. Mm-hmm. There needs to be some justice for a lot of people out there.
0: And yes, there does.
1: I mean, that's what I voted for in 2024, and I feel I'm not getting it, even though I know we can't get everything.
0: All right, so I heard that there is approximately 480,000 unsealed indictments. Usually at any given time, there's about 20,000. So it's coming. It's not coming fast enough for all of us, but it is coming. that I do know. I'm working on a whole bunch of stuff, and they've been doing a lot of things quietly behind the scenes. Now I think they really need to come out with what they've been working on.
1: Yeah.
0: Because even my patience is growing thin.
1: Yeah. You know? Didn't Biden say that our patience? Oh yeah, mask or vax. Our patience is growing thin. Shut up.
0: Oh yeah. So what else do you want to talk about? Do you want to talk about anything more to do with elections? Or
1: yeah, we got about 15 minutes. I want to ask you this because, I mean, this conversation has definitely gone all kinds of places, too. But I want to know, there's a documentary out there somewhere, and I can't find it, you know, or a stream, where the 2020 steal that we know, obviously, was preceded by the Democrats actually stealing from their own party. Yeah, what do you know about that? Or have you researched any of that? Because honestly, more I look at it, Bernie Sanders had a lot of support, whereas Biden didn't have very much. And how could he have beaten Bernie Sanders, let alone Donald Trump?
0: I don't know enough about, you know, the Democrat on Democrat stuff. I do know that there's a number of groups out there that had done a lot of nefarious things in pushing things forward. Was it Act Blue is another one that they're finally coming out with on all the nefarious things they've done. And that's where the money through the Democratic Party has been coming in. They take money from all over. They take money from you without you even knowing it.
1: Oh, of course. How many organizations do that, though?
0: Well, not like this. Dominic Rapini, who had run for Secretary of State here in Connecticut back 4 years ago, he actually looked into 17 people in Connecticut that supposedly donated hundreds of thousands of dollars, a few dollars at a time every day. Like, do you really make, like, 120 different transactions during one day of a couple of dollars repeatedly to Act Blue? And he went and got affidavits on the 17 of them. And one person actually lived in a trailer and supposedly donated, I believe, something like $170,000. I mean, it was all bogus stuff. And he had meetings back a couple of years ago, and now they're finally coming out with that. And they're still having issues because the Democrats are still using Act Blue. Like I said, there's so many different things that were done. I just keep thinking about, was it the 2,000 or 20,000 mules?
1: That film by Dinesh D'Souza, yes.
0: Yeah, I mean, that in itself with the drop boxes, that's a pretty big deal with a lot of fraudulent stuff that was going on. We've got Wanda the Ballot Stuffer here in Connecticut. She still hasn't gone to jail for what she's done, and it was caught on camera.
1: I'm gonna throw a name at you, and I just want to know. I want to know if you've heard of them.
0: Okay.
1: Stacey Lawton.
0: No.
1: Okay, well, if this is a good one, or I should say a very bad one. I actually, before he, and I say he, got in trouble with the law, and is now he's currently sitting behind bars for child pornography. That was the first transgender ever be elected into office in the any office, and that they're in Nashua, New Hampshire. Of course, that first elected back in 2014 and got busted for some credit card fraud and false 911 calls and was forced to resign. Then he runs 6 years later and he wins. And it was kind of strange. He won as a write-in for a selectman committee or whatever. I don't know. But then I talked to somebody who saw him stuffing ballot boxes.
0: Not surprised.
1: Well, of course, and then in the past 3 years, Massachusetts authorities caught him and a friend of his with pictures that were taken, inappropriate pictures taken of children in a daycare center, and they were both arrested. And wow.
0: Wow.
1: He ain't getting out for a while.
0: I hope not.
1: then again, you never know what the mentality of these idiots where they think Lindsey Clancy did nothing wrong. And then there are people coming out saying that Brista Pike did nothing wrong. It's like, oh, you want to read the severity of her crimes? They didn't do that. Or yeah. There's nothing wrong with that.
0: Wow.
1: What is it with these people? I mean, when getting back to the vaccinations, what Judith Vary Baker believes that they had mind-altering things happening to a lot of them. You can't have a conversation with them. You can't have a civil, rational conversation with them because all they're going to do is yell at you, talk over you. They won't let you get a word in edgewise while they call you names and threaten you with violence.
0: Well, I usually tell people what they need to do is you look them in the eye, talk very calmly, no sudden movements. I mean, it's something that you would do for someone who is mentally ill, and that's how we have to treat them because it is a mental illness. You know, however they got there, they are absolutely mentally ill. And no matter what you do, they are going to lose it at some point because that's what they do. But just smile. Just smile.
1: Yeah, I mean, Democrats and Republicans have always been opponents, but in the past, they've never really been at each other's throats. Communists and capitalists have been opponents, but they've never been at each other's throats until recently.
0: Well, it's because of what they've been pushing in with the Islamic jihadists. They believe in violence. They see no problem with violence. Well, that is what they have been being indoctrinated with.
1: Well,
0: it's terrible.
1: Well, of course, I'm telling this story or this little story here for the third time. But you know about you know when it comes to capitalism, socialism, communism, and Nazism about the cows. You've heard that story?
0: No.
1: Okay, I'm telling it again. So under socialism, say you have two cows under socialism. The government makes you give one of your cows to your less fortunate neighbor. Mm-hmm. So you both have a cow. Under communism, the government takes both of your cows and gives you a glass of milk a day. Under capitalism, you sell a cow, buy a bull, and breed a herd.
0: Mm-hmm.
1: Under Nazism, the government takes both of your cows and shoots you. Radical Islamic is are Nazis. That's Nazism right there, 101.
0: Yep. Oh, yeah. They said they're terrorist groups.
1: Yes. So we got roughly about 5 minutes left, and this conversation has been a lot of fun. And I'm gonna be keeping a hold of your information because we got more to talk about. Probably after the election, we'll have to have a conversation again because I have to be honest with you. I'm nervous about this election. I keep hearing one side where the Democrats are going to be this big blue wave. Then it might be middle down the road. Then, you know, then again, Trump has not had a, you know, the 47 is not the same as the 45. And the people are not very happy. I'm not very happy. I mean, there's things he's done right and a lot more things he's done wrong, it feels like.
0: Like what?
1: The war in Iran to start.
0: Somebody had to do it. 47 years we have been putting up with all of this stuff. We finally have someone who is standing up to what needed to be done for decades. Now, we don't have people on the ground. Our soldiers have been doing a phenomenal job. The only reason why the oil prices are high is because we are a global oil market. The United States has more oil than we've ever had. He just signed the billion gallon deal with Venezuela, giving us oil. There's a lot of this stuff, and there is no reason why the gas prices should be as high as they are. We know in Connecticut why they are. It's because of our gas taxes and how in the past under Biden, our communist governor actually suspended 25% of our gas tax, which he will not do now, only one of three states across the country. So I don't believe in having wars, but he has avoided what would have happened to us. That's the problem. They were ready. They had so many things in place. And the big thing is, I think he should have gone in and finished all of them instead of giving the pause to what they said as far as signing the agreement. Oh, you know, we won't do this. We won't do that. No, they've lied all these years anyway. And the people themselves are now starting to do the protests in Iran, which is what we needed them to do. We wish they stepped up a little bit sooner than they are. But, you know, they're just still being killed. Yeah. So, you know, like I said, you and I agree to disagree on things. I actually think what he has done, and every time I look at some of the things that he's done, I think, oh, why did he do that? And then when you look at it again, it's like he's brilliant. Look at Greenland right now. Remember all that talk about Greenland?
1: Oh, yeah.
0: How we were going to take over, and they had, 15 people from Europe and different countries came to save Greenland? And then we don't hear anything about it. And now look at the deal that was signed. We have, in our hemisphere, control over what they wanted to have control over since the 1930s. Since the 1930s, it's been talked about. And now he finally made a deal. They keep their country. We will protect them. We get the minerals. You know, I mean, it's just all the things. You have to think of our president. He's looking down the road. Just like myself, yeah. I had something recently, I thought 6 months ago is when I should have had it done. And I just found out recently, now that it's happening, I wasn't ready 6 months ago. You know, so I cut him a break because he also has some people around him that shouldn't be around him. Although the ones that he listens to, like Marco Rubio, is incredible.
1: Oh,
0: absolutely incredible what he does.
1: Marco Rubio, I'm sorry.
0: Yeah. No. Scott Bessent, our Secretary of Treasury. I love when he has to testify before Congress because he sits there with that grin on his face. And you know he's thinking to himself, what a bunch of idiots. It's just, he knows what he's doing. He's a multimillionaire in his own right. And he became our Treasury Secretary. He knows what he's doing. Pete Hegseth with the military. Finally, we have our military back. Yeah. Finally, we don't have fat generals. We don't have, you know, the transgenders in some wearing skirts that are in our military.
1: You know what?
0: I mean, oh my goodness. So yeah. There are people around that he relies on that I think are doing a really good job. But he also has a few that he'll learn. He'll see. Yeah. You know, there's some people he shouldn't trust that he does, but he's a lot better off than what he was when he was in the first time. Well, now he at least has his guard up.
1: Yeah, just to briefly answer your question, the other things I'm not happy about with Trump is his support for flock cameras and data centers, but I'll just leave it at that there because we don't have
0: enough. I'll split the difference with you. The flock cameras, no. The data centers, if they're done appropriately, because we're not going to get away from SI. I mean, that's not going to happen. But we also need to make sure that the data centers actually pay for, you know, the water supply, the electric. Like Florida can't utilize the data centers. I was down there recently, and one of the people was telling me that if they ever did that, half of Florida would sink. because the ones that are on sandbars, you take the, you know, take the water out of the underground at that rate, and they're going to lose a very large population of people. Yep. So it's got to be done intelligently. But the flock cameras, no, I didn't hear that he was for them. I'm absolutely against them.
1: All right. Well, I hate to say it, but we are out of time, and I want to thank you very much for this. Let's keep in touch, because we're going to have more to discuss in the near future. And please plug your website once again.
0: It's fightvoterfraud.org. So fightvoterfraud.org. We're a nonprofit. We definitely would love your support. Sign our petition that you don't want illegals on our voter rolls. We would really appreciate that. And if you need to get in touch with me, the email is Linda, L-I-N-D-A, at fightvoterfraud.org. All right. Thank you so much for having me on. I really enjoyed myself.
1: Absolutely. God bless you. Thank you so much.
0: God bless you too. Thank you.
1: All right. With that said, we're going to go ahead and cue the closer here. So.

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1: 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Or hip-hop? 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
2: Oh!

I'm tired and so weary, but I must toil on till the Lord comes and calls me away. Where the morning's so bright, and the Lamb is the light, and the night is bright as the day. There'll be peace in the valley for me someday. There'll be peace in the valley for me. Oh Lord, I pray, no sickness, no sorrow, no trouble I'll see. There'll be peace.

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And the beast from the wild will lay down with a child, and I'll be changed, changed from this creature that I am.

When I was younger, I was told to hold my tongue. I was told, if you ain't got nothing nice to say, don't say nothing at all. But now, I'm older, and I see that we live in a world where nice just won't cut it. So instead, I speak my mind. Speak out against injustice. Freedom of speech, it's your First Amendment. Protect it. This message was brought to you by the NAE Education Foundation and the Broadcast Education Association.

Was there ever a United States president who used humor more effectively or more often? There was one time his attempt to get laughs failed. Until now, you never knew about that time. It happened during a closed cabinet meeting on September 22 when the president was exploring reaction to an imminent proposal. The commander-in-chief just started reading out of an old humorous book called A High-Handed Outrage in Utica. He read an entire chapter. It was the story about wax figurines representing the Last Supper, and it had struck the president as funny. He thought it would break the ice. He was wrong. Cabinet members sat through the reading, silent, bewildered. The story, laden with clumsy dialect, was scarcely relevant to any issue before the nation, or if it were relevant, the point was impossibly obscure. Having thus bombed, the president proceeded to explain why he had called the meeting. An upcoming speech, a controversial subject. The president declared that he had proof that what he had to say reflected God's divine will. The cabinet remained seated in stony, uncomfortable silence while the president test-marketed his new concept. More silence. Finally, the blank astonishment was broken by one of the cabinet members who reminded the president that Congress had already dealt with that same issue months previous. "We're not even sure it's legal," he said. The Secretary of State interrupted. This was the worst possible time for such a speech. It made the government sound desperate, grasping at straws. The Postmaster General pounded his fist on the table, saying that the next election would be the last in the wake of such words. Well, it was not recalled if anybody made the key point regarding the president's proposed speech. For the time being, at least, it would change absolutely nothing. In any case, the president welcomed suggestions, or said he did. A flood of same forth came. 3 months would pass before the president got up the nerve to go public. The speech then would be read before Congress, but first on the following New Year's Day. A copy in print form was signed by the president himself. The signature bore the president's full name, not merely his first initial and last name, as had been customary. The reason, he said, was that he believed history would remember him for this act alone. Well, history remembered him for a lot more than that. And yet mostly forgotten is the considerable opposition which he encountered, even among his most loyal and trusted advisors, upon the proposal of New Year's Day, 1863, his proposal of the so-called Emancipation Proclamation. That's right, the Emancipation Proclamation had absolutely no direct effect on the uncivil war. The Emancipation Proclamation did not free one solitary slave. The president knew that. Lincoln called it a war measure. After all, the courts could overturn it when the war was over. Of course, you know that they did not. For you know the rest of the story. Now, the rest of the story. D.D. Suharto calls himself a plant explorer, sort of an Indiana Jones of the botanical world. D.D. Suharto, like the fictional adventurer, is affiliated with the university, in this case the Chicago campus of the University of Illinois. He has traveled to distant corners of the globe in search of treasures, and one such expedition, in 1987, took Suharto into the rainforests of Malaysia, collecting and cataloging plant leaves and tree sap, and he was focusing on one tree in particular, the Calophyllum lanigerium. None of the samples Suharto had gathered had any unusual history, medicinal or otherwise. Nonetheless, he returned home with his many specimens, submitted them for laboratory evaluation. But within days, he received an urgent phone call. Scientists from the laboratory wanted to see him at once. From one of the plant specimens he'd brought back, they had extracted a compound, which they were naming Calanolide A. It was like nothing the scientists had ever seen before. They beseeched Suharto he must return immediately to the rainforest, bring back a larger sample of the sap from the Calophyllum trees to confirm their findings, and the plant explorer from the University of Illinois did, and returned to Malaysia to the tropical forest of Calophyllum trees, some of them 65 feet tall,
and he collected the latex-like sap, and he brought it back to the lab. Eagerly, the researchers went back to work, and none of the specimens, not one, was the same as the earlier one. None was nearly so potent, they determined. So, back to Malaysia again. And again, three times Suharto and scientists from Chicago's Field Museum went back. Each time, the specimens with which they returned did not measure up to the potency of the first one. Now Suharto decided he would have to seek out, from among the several kinds of Calophyllum lanigerum trees, that one specific one from which they had taken the first sampling. And that was not easy. But now, on the next expedition, which took place in October of 1992, he was able to follow his original notes until, on the fifth trip to the rainforest, they converged on that one specific tree. That is, they found where it had been. For by somebody in the interim, that specific tree and hundreds of its neighboring brethren had been cut down for firewood. More than 10,000 samples had been collected, but not the one which is the one. The one which, tested by the National Cancer Institute in 1988, was able to stop certain viral effects on the human immune system and without damaging healthy cells. So the next time you hear somebody urging the preservation of the rainforests, listen, pay attention, and remember that because somebody got careless or simply didn't care, the world of medicine may have lost forever what some scientists were then certain was the cure for AIDS. And now you know the rest of

Unable to trace its proper parentage, I have designated this as my Christmas story of the man and the birds. You know, the Christmas story, the God born a man in a manger and all that, escapes some moderns, mostly, I think, because they seek complex answers to their questions, and this one's so utterly simple. So for the cynics and the skeptics and the unconvinced, I submit a modern parable. Now, the man to whom I'm going to introduce you was not a Scrooge. He was a kind, decent, mostly good man, generous to his family, upright in his dealings with other men, but he just didn't believe all that incarnation stuff which the churches proclaim at Christmas time. It just didn't make sense, and he was too honest to pretend otherwise. He just couldn't swallow the Jesus story about God coming to earth as a man. "I'm truly sorry to distress you," he told his wife, "but I'm not going with you to church this Christmas Eve." He said he'd feel like a hypocrite, that he'd much rather just stay at home, but that he would wait up for them. And so he stayed, and they went to the midnight service. Shortly after the family drove away in the car, snow began to fall. He went to the window to watch the flurries getting heavier and heavier, and then went back to his fireside chair and began to read his newspaper. Minutes later, he was startled by a thudding sound. Then another. And then another, sort of a thump or a thud. At first, he thought someone must be throwing snowballs against his living room window, but when he went to the front door to investigate, he found a flock of birds huddled miserably in the snow. They'd been caught in the storm, and in a desperate search for shelter, had tried to fly through his large landscape window. But he couldn't let the poor creatures lie there and freeze, so he remembered the barn where his children stabled their pony. That would provide a warm shelter if he could direct the birds to it. Quickly, he put on a coat, galoshes, tramped through the deepening snow to the barn. He opened the doors wide and turned on a light. But the birds did not come in. He figured food would entice them in. So he hurried back to the house, fetched breadcrumbs, sprinkled them on the snow, making a trail to the yellow-lighted, wide-open doorway of the stable. But to his dismay, the birds ignored the breadcrumbs and continued to flop around helplessly in the snow. He tried catching them. He tried shooing them into the barn by walking around them, waving his arms. Instead, they scattered in every direction, except into the warm-lighted barn. And then he realized that they were afraid of him. To them, he reasoned, "I am a strange and terrifying creature. If only I could think of some way to let them know that they can trust me. That I'm not trying to hurt them, but to help them. But how? Because any move he made tended to frighten them, confuse them. They just would not follow. They would not be led or shooed because they feared him. If only I could be a bird," he thought to himself, "and mingle with them and speak their language. Then I could tell them not to be afraid. Then I could show them the way to the safe, warm..." "...to the safe, warm barn, but I would have to be one of them so they could see and hear and understand." At that moment, the church bells began to ring. The sound reached his ears above the sounds of the wind, and he stood there listening to the bells, Adeste Fidelis, listening to the bells, pealing the glad tidings of Christmas. And he sank to his knees in the snow.

0: Now, the rest of the story. It was Edward Noble's fondest boyhood dream to make a fortune, to get rich. Ed attended Syracuse and Yale universities. He kept himself in pocket money as a reporter for the Watertown Daily Times, as treasurer for the Governor Athenian Society, as manager of a dining club. Each of those ventures was a moderate success, but the end of the rainbow was still beyond the horizon. When Ed left Yale, he chose advertising as his profession. He joined a New York advertising firm as a space salesman, became familiar with the profits made in advertised specialties, and he kept his eyes open for a specialty item he might promote on his own. Ed Noble discovered that item in 1913. He was 30 by then, and he had met a Cleveland chocolate manufacturer named Clarence Crane. Crane produced Merry Garden chocolates, among other confections. One of his lesser products intrigued Ed Noble. It was a peppermint candy. A peppermint-flavored candy which Crane manufactured on a pharmaceutical pill machine. Ed suggested it might be marketed as an after-dinner mint. Crane was reluctant, said the product was a slow mover. Ed remained confident in his promotional idea. Eventually, the two compromised. Ed could have the trademark and the entire stock of peppermint candy for $5,000. Well, Ed didn't have $5,000. But he cleaned out his savings, borrowed from friends, came up with $3,900. All right, it was a deal. But now Ed Noble, the young man who was going to make a fortune in advertising, was broke. On the bright side, he was in business for himself, but he was stuck with what seemed to many the least likely product in the history of the candy industry. So you know what he did? He walked into the nearest saloon, told the proprietor to keep the cardboard display container of peppermint candy beside the cash register. On the cardboard container was printed 5 cents. Now make sure, Ed told the proprietor, to give your customers at least 5 cents in change whenever you can. And the proprietor did. And one day, the profits from Ed Noble's peppermint-flavored candy blossomed into an empire of nickels. Innumerable saloons and restaurants later, in 1925, it had grown to an $11.5 million business. The company continued to net $1 million a year. 1938, it was worth $22 million. In fact, Ed Noble's nickel-at-a-time after-dinner mint fortune eventually acquired, among other things, this ABC network. For many years, Ed continued to manage the details of what he called a happy, whimsical little business. The cash register candy, his nothing enclosed by a circle. So next time you stand at the supermarket checkout counter and see that conglomeration of nickel-knacks over, around, and under, and on, inundating the cash register, you'll remember how it all began. The day Ed Noble taught that technique and made a mint. The hole-in-the-middle mint you know as the Lifesaver. Only now, you know the rest of the story.
1: Now, the rest of the story. Yet again, Avram returned to his bedridden wife to kiss her goodbye. "I still wish you could come with me," he said tenderly, and she wished that she could too. Of course, Dr. Kenemer had forbidden it. Rose's fever was too high, he had said. Travel, even in comfort, would be too stressful for her, he said. So yet again, and it was the fifth time now, 48-year-old Avram Goldwogen returned to the bedside of his beloved Rose to kiss her, to squeeze her hand, to remind her, "Without you, I'd feel like half a pair of scissors." Picturing that made Rose laugh. Yes, she agreed, that's probably how she would feel as well. So she leaned forward, pulling the covers aside. "Just give me a moment to get dressed," she said. But if Rose's illness grew worse, Avram would never forgive himself, he protested. Rose smiled. "Remember what we promised right after we married," she said. "Our golden rule, remember, whither thou goest, I will go, so I'm going with you." Avram smiled back at her. "Oh, no," he said. "I'm staying." And he took off his coat. "They can give the award to somebody else," he said. "I got what I want right here." And Rose sank back into her pillow. "But it is your award," she insisted. "You earned it. You should go. You should accept it." The bedroom window flickered white as the lightning flashed and a crack of thunder came roaring in behind it. At once, Rose was transported back to the evening of their wedding day. Avram had arranged for a fireworks display in which their initials appeared in glowing letters in the sky. It was a thoughtful, romantic gesture. But as the letters inevitably fell to earth in a shower of sparks, Rose began trembling and even cried out in fear. Why had she reacted that way, she wondered. And now she wondered yet again as the storm clouds gathered outside her window. But now Avram had put his coat on again, and he was standing in the bedroom doorway once more. "I'll call you at every stop along the way," he promised. And he was gone forever. It would take more than a year for the Civil Aeronautics Board to issue its report. Bottom line, the Lockheed Lodestar weighed a ton more than it should have taking off, started icing up, then lost an engine in a flight that ought to have ended safely in New York, ended instead in a snowy valley in New Mexico. The charred body of Avram Hirsch Goldbogen was returned to his sweetheart, identifiable only by the money clip he was carrying, and thus, in fire and ice, was extinguished the life of a theatrical producer on his way to be honored as the Showman of the Year, a man you remember by another name, a name he chose for himself. And accompanying him on the flight that nobody survived to describe was his biographer, Art Kahn, who had just completed The Nine Lives of Mike Todd. Strange how threatened from time to time throughout his life by illnesses, many of them desperate ones, Mike's 26-year-old widow at one time only could have been spared by one. Half a pair of scissors named Rose, Elizabeth Rosemond Taylor. That's right, Liz Taylor. Mike Todd had christened his ill-fated private airplane the Lucky Liz. Only now you know that was not at all so, because now you know the rest of the story.

0: the rest of the story. Coal. I mean black coal for burning, for heat, for fuel. Did you ever see it in storage? It sits hundreds of tons of it in great bunkers, waiting to be unloaded and taken away and used. But sometimes... Well, the afternoon of Wednesday the 10th, workers smelled something alarming. Smoke where it should not have been. Like anxious bloodhounds, they sniffed the increasingly acrid air until they had located the source of the troubling scent. It was bunker number 6. But how could that be? One of the men climbed high atop the mountain of coal being stored there. He felt it with an ungloved hand. He called down to the other co-workers, "It is damp, just as it ought to have been." For to prevent stockpiled coal from catching fire, personnel were required to wet it down occasionally. But still the coal in bunker number 6 was smoldering, was on the verge of bursting into flame. For because of its enormous volume, the coal near the bottom of the bunker had dried out. And it was now burning. And if that burgeoning conflagration were not at least subdued and contained, it would certainly spell disaster for the community nearby. The workers ran to the foreman, "What do we do?" The man in charge tugged nervously at his collar, irresistibly envisioning the potential devastation and loss of life. "I'll tell you what we don't do," he admonished sternly. "We don't tell the public. We don't let them know, not unless we want mass hysteria on our hands." Beyond this, the firemen must be summoned to do their job, and they were. In charge of them was a man named J. Dilley, D-I-L-L-E-Y. Fireman Dilley was experienced in such matters, had been fighting coal fires, among others, most of his adult life. Quickly, he assessed the situation. He did not like what he saw. Yes, he concurred, general panic was the last thing they needed at this point. So quietly, diligently, the firefighters went to work. Lower in bunker number 6, the flames were raging now. The only means of controlling them would be to keep the coal on top as wet as possible. A dozen firemen labored in four-hour shifts around the clock, a day, 2 days, 3 days, four, and more, making no headway against the blaze and yet keeping it from breaking through, for if it did, the entire ship could catch fire. That's right, I said the entire ship. Yet even as officers and crew, all of whom knew, pondered calling ahead to port for the fireboats to come, the fire itself all at once went out the hard way. The passengers never did find out about the increasing danger below decks, for yet another peril swept 1,500 of them to their deaths before the flames could claim their prize. You've heard that the great vessel seemed in a great hurry to reach her destination. Well, now her haste makes perfect sense. Now her haste makes perfect sense. For ever since her departure from the port of Southampton, the afternoon of April 10, 1912, she was on fire. And she stayed on fire until the night of the 14th, when she sideswiped a mountain of ice and made history. I know. You thought you'd learned all that there was to learn about the tragedy called Titanic. But now you know the rest of the story.
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1: That's right. From San Diego to San Francisco, from L.A. to Phoenix to... we're not in Vegas tonight.
0: Not tonight.
1: Yeah, we're preempted by the game that we're watching over in the corner. Mm-hmm. Nobody talk about it. Yeah, because we're not winning right now. Dodgers are down 2-1.
2: But things are happening.
1: Yeah, well, we got two on, so the Dodgers are due for a double play here any moment.
0: Any moment you can put it on your club.
1: They only led the entire universe in ground out double plays this year, but hey, I'm not going to say anything.
0: anymore.
1: Yeah. Anyway, welcome to Gunslingers, where we talk nothing but Dodger baseball.
0: Dodger baseball.
2: Yeah. Occasionally we'll sneak a guitar amplifier, motor vehicle,
0: lawnmower. Yeah.
1: If it hums, purrs, wait a minute. No, that was
2: weed whacker.
1: Anyway, welcome to Gunslingers. Fun with guns, no politics. You know the routine.
0: Oh, yeah.
1: Okay, so what's up, guys?
2: It's warm here in Southern California.
1: Yeah, that was kind of where I was going. It's been a little hot here in SoCal, so it's been kind of a rough week for us at Gunslingers. Yesterday was the first official Saturday pickup, mm-hmm. and of course we start paying out. The second Saturday. I asked people wait 2 weeks, so all of that hit yesterday. We have a pile of pickups from yesterday. That's
2: pile of pickups.
1: Pile of pickups. Yeah, the packets.
2: The pile of pickup packets. Picker peppers
1: with clappers. Yeah, they were copper clappers. Anyway, a literal 6 inches of paperwork yesterday.
0: Whoa.
1: Yeah, and we had several people that came in to get paid and so on and so forth. So it was a. Well, I usually try and sneak out of the shop by around 2:30 on Saturday. Mm-hmm. I was there at 4:30 yesterday.
0: Yes.
1: And I spent most of the day there today trying to get caught up with everything. Yeah,
0: You've been a bit busy.
1: Yeah, we're doing some other stuff. Okay, guys, grab your butts because I got a big old announcement. You ready for this? We are adding in the April auction this year.
0: April, folks.
1: Well, next year. Yeah.
2: Had to happen.
1: Well, because, December's full. After Tuesday, February is going to be full.
2: After Tuesday, geez.
0: Over full.
1: Yeah, over full. Because guess what? We're picking up 800 guns this week.
0: Mm-mm.
1: Now, I didn't say 80.
0: Nope.
1: No, I didn't say 100.
0: Nope.
1: We're picking up 800 firearms next week.
2: That's more than its own auction.
0: Yes.
1: Yeah, and that's why we're going to go ahead and we're going to throw in April. So we're going to do February 6th. I haven't picked the date in April yet. We'll probably do it later in the month because... that's a lot of work to try and get done, and I just don't have the crew to get it done. We've been advertising, and it's amazing to me. This happened twice this week. A guy came in, interviewed. I told him, we'll take you on. And I said, can you start tomorrow? No, but I can start on Friday. I said, okay, we open at 10. I have one big thing. Don't be late. I hate late.
0: Mm-hmm.
1: And we're still waiting for him to show up.
0: So he's not late.
1: Yeah. And then Saturday morning, we had a young guy come in who, and these guys actually had a little bit of experience. And he came in, and he didn't even finish the interview before he quit.
0: Wow.
1: So that's what the workforce is like these days.
0: Looking for gumption.
1: Looking for people. Yeah, every one of them. Well, what are you looking at? 25 an hour.
2: That's pretty solid pay these days.
1: Yeah, it's like, well, I know In and Out's always hiring. Go see how well you handled it. I worked at In and Out, and I worked my ass off, and and get this, you ready? For $2.10 an hour.
0: We were just talking about this before the show started.
1: Yeah, my first job was $1.75 an hour. So can you imagine what it's like for me to try and pay somebody $25 an hour?
0: It's like,
1: dude, I'd rather just shoot you and throw you in the dumpster.
0: I pay for cleanup.
1: Yeah. I probably get somebody for $25 an hour to do the cleanup, but other than that. So, yeah, and we probably get 25 to 50, resumes a week from people answering. Yeah. Not one of them have gun shop experience.
2: That's tough.
1: It's just
0: want to be there.
1: I mean, it's just like, oh my gosh. So, you know, again, I'll run it out there. If anybody has actual gun shop experience, does not expect to, you know, be a part owner within 2 weeks, you know, and actually has a work ethic. That means, you know, you can do your work without having to be sat on your head or told what to do. Feel free to come on by.
3: Please come on by. We need the help.
1: Yeah.
2: If you have a second, Andy online would like to know, where do all the firearms come from? You can lay that down real quick.
1: Well, yeah, we're going to Bakersfield Tuesday and Wednesday mm-hmm. to pick up two different collections. One is just shy of 600, and the other one is somewhere between 200 and 250.
2: So often these come from estates?
1: One of them is a gentleman who's just gotten, you know, he's been a longtime collector and has just gotten to the point where he can't
2: play with them all. He can't.
1: Yeah, and he's moving out of state, as so many are.
3: Yeah.
1: And he doesn't want to take them with him because it's, you know, that's just
2: that's a lot.
1: Well, and plus, could you imagine the look on the mover's face?
3: Oh, okay.
1: Yeah, I'm not moving that. So that's where that one's coming from. A lot of them come from estates.
3: Yeah.
1: We had, that's what the other right. one, a father had passed and nobody wants them. And so the daughter called me and asked me, you know.
2: So the beauty of your business model is that you do turn them over for money for the owners, mm-hmm. but also you take care of all the legal complexities that there are, especially in a state like California. So
1: yeah.
2: it's as easy as possible. You say, here's the garage or here's the safe or here's whatever. And Jeff comes by and takes care of the rest.
1: Yeah. And we make it, you know, we try to make it as simple as we can. I mean, California doesn't make anything simple.
3: Nope.
1: But we do the best we can with what we've got. And I've got another a garage full where Pop has passed on and we're waiting for a locksmith to come out. Apparently he's got 4 or 5 safes in the garage and can't get them open. So we're going to, as soon as he opens them, we're going to load them up and take them.
2: This is fair. A lot of people that listen to the show are firearms aficionados. They might be gun collectors or something. Write down the combination somewhere or put that key, you know, I don't know, under the dishwasher or something.
1: Yeah.
2: Let somebody know.
1: And, you know, lots of people, this is happening. You know, younger kids aren't into firearms, and so that's what I'm running across so often is somebody has a large collection and they don't know what to do with it, so they end up giving it to us to sell. And sometimes, like our friend Glenn, if you remember Glenn, yeah. you know, he passed away watching TV in his chair one night, and he had a stepson that was a felon that cannot have them, but got in there and got them. And you know, yeah, God only knows what happened to this. And this was a large, this was 300 plus.
3: Oh, yeah.
1: And he had some beautiful, beautiful.
3: He was in all the time.
1: He had been buying for me, and Glenn was not afraid to buy an expensive firearm.
3: No.
1: So, you know, I had told him, because the last time I had seen him, he looked peaked. I said, get yourself a will, write it out. And, you know, I told him, go to St. Jude's and, you know, all proceeds go to St. Jude's, because he didn't want anybody in the family to have them and so on. Anyway.
2: Do some good.
1: Yeah, do some good. And speaking of that, let's get to Richard at the airport.
3: Richard, some good.
1: What's going on, Richard?
3: Good evening, Richard.
4: Pumpkin shooting gunslinger.
3: Yeah, it is the
1: I've
3: season.
1: Shot a pumpkin or two.
4: Okay. I've got a question. How does the average cowboy mount a horse, from the right side or the left side?
1: Well, an average cowboy
2: experience.
1: Always, yeah, mounts from the left. But if you have a good horse, you can mount from either side. But what should
2: the Lone Ranger jumps up from behind?
1: Yeah, that's a heck of a way to get
2: that.
1: Kicked.
2: Right? I do it from
1: yeah,
2: the roof.
1: In many different areas,
2: the second story window. Right.
4: But why do many of them go from the left side? What's the reason?
2: That's how the horse is trained.
1: Yeah. Well, I give. What is it, Richard?
4: I don't know.
1: Oh, you're actually asking me. You know, yeah. I don't really know where that came from, except that most people are right-footed, and when you're going to push up, you want, you know, the left foot goes in the stirrup, and then you push up with your right, and it makes it a little bit easier to
3: swing
1: get on
3: it over.
1: Yeah.
3: Yep.
1: But, you know, there's lots of people. See, when you're my age, you get this little stool.
2: Little box.
1: Yeah.
2: Cheating.
1: You go boom, boom, and then I just step right on over and sit down. So
3: lickety split.
1: Yeah.
2: A number of years ago, I went on a ride with Clydesdales.
1: Oh, I'm sorry.
2: And well, it was, first of all, it's like riding a coffee table around the house.
1: It's a couch with a
2: there
1: saddle.
2: You go.
1: Yeah,
2: but they literally had to use a stepladder to get those things.
1: Yeah, I believe it. Anyway, so that's why, Richard.
4: Okay,
1: we got 1 minute left. What's your joke?
4: Okay, Halloween's coming. What would you call a wicked lady on the beach between two pieces of bread at a Halloween picnic?
2: A sand witch.
4: You guys do too much. From now on, you got to start calling me.
3: All right. It's one of our favorites.
1: Thanks, Richard. We'll talk to you later.
3: God bless you, Richard.
4: Have a good one.
1: Bye-bye.
2: Thanks, Richard.
1: Okay, guys, in the next segment, Rick is not here tonight from the CRPA. So that means we can take phone calls earlier. What's that number?
3: It's all you guys, 866-870-5752. Again, that's 866-870-5752.
1: Give us a call. We'll talk to you then. 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
3: Go Dodgers.

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0: Real quick, say everyone say hi to Jeffrey.
1: Jeffrey.
0: There we go. All right. Welcome back to Gunslingers. Even Kevin's saying hi.
2: Yeah.
0: Welcome back, Gunslingers, everybody. And you know what? We don't have Rick tonight, so that means we get to open the phones early. Give him the number.
2: Come on, guys. It's your time. We have no Rick tonight, so come and call in 866-870-5752. Once again, that's 866-870-5752.
0: Yep.
2: And like Leon always says, we love it when the ladies call.
0: There you go. And we're just about done with the catalog for December now. And what I mean by that is, you know, my guys have to go through and describe them, and then we take pictures and stuff, and we're just about done. So we'll be working on the February catalog, but boy, some of the stuff in December. Wow.
3: All right, let's go through a couple of favorites.
0: Okay, you ready for this? You ready for this? How about a gyrojet pistol?
2: Yeah, baby.
3: Okay, you're going to have to spend a moment. Now, hopefully we could pop up a picture on that.
0: Yeah.
3: What, for the uninitiated, is a gyrojet? And folks, sit down and hold on.
0: Well, okay, I don't know. Is it gyro or gyro? I've only ever heard it as gyro. Yeah. Okay, this is a gun that truly never should have been made. what they tried to do, they tried to make like a gun with...
3: Rockets are cool.
0: Yeah.
3: So let's make the ammunition rockets.
0: Yeah, a handgun and a little carbine that shoots a rocket. And it's a small... It's about a 50 caliber... self-propelled with rocket fuel of some kind of
2: in jet the, propulsion.
0: And the problem with it was, it's a smoothbore, so you know
3: you get what you get.
0: Yeah, you're shooting knuckleballs, so you never know exactly which way it's going to go. But the other problem was, it takes a while for it to reach max speed.
3: So the bullet, instead of accelerating the way that an explosive does, like a regular cartridge, it's, you know how you see that thing leaving off the launch pad, the space shuttle leaving slowly. Okay, so take it away.
0: So what would happen is if the assailant you were shooting at was too close to you, he could literally grab it, turn it around, and point it back at you.
3: Pick it out of his flannel shirt.
0: I'm kidding, of course, but you know, because you know, the internet will scold me for saying
2: hot
0: something.
2: Coals.
0: Like that. Yeah, so it was a interesting idea, just gone really bad.
3: It kind of didn't work. The flip side of that is,
0: there we go. Thanks,
3: there you
0: Kevin.
3: Go. Thank you. Nice work.
2: Look at that.
0: Yeah, except not that firearm.
2: If anyone's watching online on YouTube, Facebook, Rumble, or X, you can see the pictures of everything we're talking about online.
0: That's a gyrojet,
3: and not many of them were made.
0: No,
3: so they're fairly collectible. Yep. And boy, the ammunition.
0: Good
3: it's,
0: luck.
3: It's even scarcer.
0: Yeah, it's kind of like buying, 1860 Henry ammo, because you may find one. It's going to cost you a bunch, but it's not likely to even work.
2: Mm.
0: So getting one that you can actually shoot, good luck with that. This one actually comes with, I think, 5 or 6 rounds.
2: Wow.
0: It's in its original wood case with all paperwork and everything.
3: So back to the point, that's really cool.
0: And I think it's like a 2-digit serial number.
3: Did they ever make it to 3 digits? Anyway.
0: I don't know.
2: A gun from the future in a wooden box. Yeah, I love to hear it.
0: Yeah, a gun from the future from the past. Because they were made in like 1965.
2: Great Scott!
0: Somebody was definitely smoking weed and watching James Bond. That's all I can say. Somebody, hey, I got a great idea.
2: This is going to be awesome.
3: Yeah. It was the era of rockets, and people were all excited. And
2: space.
0: Oh, there you go. Yeah, there's some ammo.
3: There you go. You can see the little. And what they tried to do is they tried to spiral it
0: out
3: the barrel itself.
0: Yeah, with the 3 holes. It just unfortunately did not work.
2: Maybe someday.
3: you definitely want that in your executive office suite behind a pane of glass.
0: Well, you know, I had one. There was a gun company that came out from New Jersey and was selling stuff in Ontario, California for a bit. And I went in when they decided that California was a bad idea. And the owner, his name was Marty. I can't remember his last name.
2: McFly.
0: Yeah. And when they were shutting down, I went in and, trying to scoop up everything I could. And he had one on the wall, and he sold it to me. And I thought it was a carbine, and it was mounted.
3: Even more rare.
0: Yeah, and it was really cool. And I had it at the shop, at my very first location on Arrow Highway. I had it up there for a couple of years. And this really nice guy came in, James Earl Jones, and talked me out of it. He just was beside himself. He'd never seen one. And, you know, it's James Earl Jones. You don't say no.
3: You said no to Darth Vader.
0: Right? So I said, okay, yeah, you can buy it.
4: Yeah, and, it's yours.
0: Yeah, awesome. And he took it back to New York, and you know, he really nice gentleman. When he first came in, he came to the store, and my very first store was really long and narrow, and I had my glasses off because I was doing my order from Coburn's. Remembers Coburn's out in Inland Empire, and I was making out my order, and I look up and I saw him, and I couldn't quite make out who it was, and I hit the buzzer, and I thought it was Tommy Davis from the Dodgers, who was an old friend of mine and actually owed me money. So, you know, he come in, and, you know, and I look up again. I go, ah, it's about time you showed up. And I hear this voice
3: rumbling,
0: I'm sorry.
2: No.
0: And I went, hamming that, what? And I look, put my glasses on, and I said, oh, I'm sorry, I thought you were somebody else. He bursts out laughing.
2: That's the first I've ever heard of that. Never been confused with anyone else.
0: Yeah, that night. No, and you know, and there he was. He looked just like he did in the baseball movie,
3: Field of Dreams,
0: yeah. With the pants up and the suspenders and the hat. He looked just like that, and we had a blast talking about everything you can imagine because he came about an hour and a half before we were even open, and so we talked for quite a while.
3: Fun!
0: Yeah,
2: he let him in.
0: Well, you know, we got into an argument because he said jazz was the first great American,
3: uniquely American,
0: and I said no. And he goes, "What do you mean?" I go, "It came from the French Quarter." And he goes, you know, I guess you got a point. And I go, yeah, the first true American art, yeah, was the American Western.
2: Yep.
0: And he looked at me like, damn it, you got me. He goes, I think you're right. And we had a big laugh. And then, you know, at that store, I had hundreds of Western autographed pictures on the wall from everybody from Tom Mix to John Wayne and everybody in between. And, you know, unless they were left-leaning, of course. And and the only two exceptions, were the one and only, hey, I tell you, Rodney Dangerfield, and Elizabeth Montgomery, because she was just the prettiest lady to ever come out of Hollywood.
3: Tough to argue.
0: Yeah. So those were the only two exceptions. Everybody else was Westerns, and I had everybody.
2: Burns.
0: Yeah. Everybody, yeah. And so, you know, when he asked me if I wanted to, you know, have an autograph, I said, did you ever make a Western? And, no. Like, well, duh.
2: Well, you would be up there already.
0: and this was back.
3: That's
0: this is
3: funny.
0: Yeah, and this is long enough ago where we still had, you remember answering machines?
3: Oh, Lord, yes.
0: I had an answering machine, and he asked me if I wanted him to do my answering machine. I said, why? And he looked at me like, why, you're an idiot.
3: First of all, what a cool thing to offer.
0: Yeah, and it didn't dawn on me.
3: I hate to say it.
0: Yeah, I was an idiot. And it just didn't dawn on me until later. It's like, oh, I get it. Okay, yeah, that would have been kind of cool. But I think at the time I had... this is Gunslingers. Leave a message or I'll get back to you. And, you know, everybody always laughed at that. And some people just said, what the hell was that? But anyway.
2: What's wrong?
0: So, yeah. So that was a story on that. He was a very sweet. There he is. There. Very sweet man.
2: Oh, man.
0: And yeah. And just a really, really fun guy. And he had.
3: And a bit of a gun guy as well.
0: Over 7,000 firearms.
3: A little bit.
0: Yeah. Yeah, that, I mean, I've picked up large collections. I mean, the biggest one was 1,400 guns, but 7,000. And unfortunately for me, he was on the East Coast.
3: Yeah. And they needed another moving van.
0: Yeah, and so when he passed, they went to an auction house back east
2: over there.
0: And got sold out. But yeah, so that's my James Earl Jones story that goes along with the
2: gyro jet.
0: Yeah, he bought my carbine, so it's probably hanging in somebody's house.

0: not a big fan of Kevin Costner. Whoa. Because, you know, A Field of Dreams is in my top five. It's the only non-Western in it. So, oh, yeah,
1: makes sense. It's a heck of a movie, and if you don't find a tear at the end of that film when he plays catch.
0: Oh, my gosh, yeah. You know what, the one that gets me the most? The Doc.
1: Yeah.
0: Well, you know, I mean, he finally got his at-bat, and then he went back to...
1: Hey, kid.
0: I'm practically choking up now. When
1: You were good.
0: He went, yeah. Win one for me, boys. Yeah. Oh, that was such a great story. You know what? We got lines open. What's that number, Jay?
2: 866-870-5752. Again, that's 866-870-5752.
0: If you call it, we will answer. Well, actually, Kevin will. But anyway, you're listening to Gunslingers right here on
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0: And we'll be back in just a minute.

0: At some point, you're going to want to consider this. 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In a world where fake news is everywhere, whom and what do you believe?
1: The vault of truth has been breached.
2: The people, they must be informed.
1: And entertained.
0: Climb aboard Ark Midnight. 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

0: Welcome back, everybody. That Gunslinger. I used to do that song in the band. I've sung that song more times than that guy ever did.
1: That's pretty funny. That's got to be true.
0: Oh, it absolutely is.
1: When is the last time anybody used a Farfisa organ on a record?
2: Too long.
1: 69?
0: Or earlier. All right, let's get to the phones. Let's get to our friend Mark out in Woodland Hills. What's going on, Mark?
2: Hey, brother, evening.
3: Hey, good evening, my Patriot brothers. I just heard that Michael McDonald just found out he was reunited with the son that he put up for adoption on a closed adoption back when he and his girlfriend were both 14. Unbelievable.
1: Wow. Saw that article.
3: And that's just a great thing, you know, to hear that reuniting. But, you know, this week, I don't know if you guys caught the governor debate between Hilton and the wannabe.
1: Oh, Lord have mercy.
0: Yeah, did that guy look like a complete buffoon or what?
1: What a tool.
3: Well, he's also behind forcing, you know, the state leadership is forcing suburban neighborhoods to take apartment buildings.
0: Yep.
3: And the shortage really isn't the result. It's the result, actually, of the Biden regime's unchecked immigration.
0: Absolutely.
3: They, of course, are trying to

0: house all the cheap non-union labor, illegal alien labor, instead of hiring citizens at a living wage, you know. What we really need to hear is that state and federal governments will mandate e-verify, like I told Trump back in 2015. And, you know, of course, all the people around him don't want that, you know, like the Chamber of Commerce and whatnot. Yeah. What we need to do is have e-verified in place in law and perp walk the employers who don't use it.
1: Mm-hmm. Absolutely.
0: And there's an interesting, you know, Redlands in San Bernardino County also now wants to enforce a 12 midnight closing at bars instead of the 2 a.m. I don't know how to come down on that issue, but...
1: I'm a local boy. That's right next. I'm in the city just adjacent to it. And because it's a college town, Loma Linda and Redlands are both college towns, and they've been getting a lot of riffraff from the outskirts of where they are. Because it's such a popular area, there have been multiple shootings and car accidents, and people just it's just turned a corner that they don't know how to retrieve itself from. So now they're going to start implementing these stronger
2: more draconian
1: rules.
2: Measures.
1: Yeah, because they don't know what to do. It's such a lively area with so many young and semi-young people in there. It's just been wild.
2: I have to tell you, when I was a young man, I played semi-pro ball, right? I was made as far as double A, and one of my coaches was Jimmy Cotton, who played in the Negro Leagues. And I'll never forget him saying, boys, ain't nothing good ever happened in a bar after midnight.
1: Nope.
3: Well, there you go.
0: Well, everybody looks good at 2 a.m., right?
2: She was at 10 at 2 and at 2 at 10.
1: Except when those lights come on, everyone scatters.
0: You guys, I have a very much edited for cleaning up GP joke for you, but I'd like to remind folks that, I'm more oriented towards New Testament anyway, but, you know, Jeremiah 1:5 says, Before you knew me, I formed you in the womb and I knew you. Mm-hmm. And I think we have to respect that life is sacred from inception to the natural death that a person has. You know, it's up to God, really is. And, you know, we really need to protect the life of those who are even more vulnerable than old folks. You know what I'm saying?
1: The most vulnerable.
0: And for you created the innermost being, and you knit me together in my mother's womb. God gave us this life. And the Bible knows this. And, we don't need to fight Saladin to know that Jesus was telling us the truth.
1: Amen. Yeah. Amen. You know? Amen.
0: And I have a joke for y'all.
3: All right.
0: I have cleaned it up as best I could. I really had to edit this one, you know, from the original. But, you know, a married Irishman, and I'm going to retire Catholic jokes after this one for a while. But, you know, a married Irishman went into the confessional and said that to his priest, "Father, I have almost had an affair with a woman other than my wife." The priest said, "What do you mean, almost?" The Irishman said, "Well, we got undressed, we climbed into bed, and then we rubbed around together, and that's it. We didn't finish the act." The priest said, "Rubbing together is the same as finishing the act. You're not to see that woman again. Also, for your penance, say 5 Hail Marys and put $50 into the poor box." The Irishman left the confessional, said his prayers, and then walked over to the poor box. He then paused for a moment and then started to leave. The priest, who had been watching him, ran over quickly and said to him, "I saw that. You didn't put anything into the poor box." The Irishman replied, "Yeah, but you said, if I rub the $50 on the poor box, it's the same as putting it in."
3: Oh man.
2: You guys didn't see that coming. That's a good one.
3: Yeah, I was trying to remember what I heard.
0: You guys.
3: Hang on, Mark. I got one. What did the pirate say on his 80th birthday?
0: Ahoy.
1: I'm matey.
3: See, that's a bad joke.
0: That's a good one.
3: All right, Mark. Thanks.
2: That's good.
0: All right.
1: God bless
3: you. We'll talk to you later.
1: Thank you so much.
3: Bye-bye.
0: Talk to y'all later.
3: God,
0: cheers.
3: Take care. All right, let's. I'm 80. All right, let's get to our friend Patchum Quick over in the Inland Empire. What's going on?
1: Great to hear.
4: Hey, guys. Hey, thanks for having the show. I got some super great news. We just broke a brand new speed record over here at Cowboy Fast Drop.
2: I saw that shoot
4: in Nevada, and well, it covers Nevada and California. We just had Stampede, and he has a new speed record of 0.2 7.5.
3: Wow.
4: Amazing. It's faster than the blink of an eye.
3: Whoa. That, and who did that?
2: This is a young man, yeah?
4: The Stampede.
3: Oh, yeah. Okay.
4: We have the aliases just like
3: right,
4: you guys do.
3: Right, right.
4: So, yeah, he runs by Stampede.
3: Okay.
4: And I'm telling you, I saw it on video because it was too fast for me to watch. You know, I got to slow it down on the video. And that's crazy fast.
3: That's drawing and shooting and hitting a target. Yeah, in 0.275 of a second.
4: Yes. And remember, our velocities on our wax bullets, they're no faster than 700 feet per second.
1: Wow. It's almost mathematically impossible. Jeez.
3: Yeah, that is
1: physically.
3: That's a 565-foot home run.
2: Yeah.
4: Yeah, it's quite amazing what some of our shooters are able to do and how fast they're able to shoot. So that's all reaction time, too. Well, yeah.
3: That is something else. All right. Well,
2: the fastest
3: cool.
2: reactions of the world are supposed to be with those cats, the serval cats. Mm. This guy, that kid has got that going on.
1: You're right.
3: That is something. Yeah. That is something. All right. Wow. Very cool. Well,
1: very cool.
4: So thank you guys for letting me break the news here on your show. It was awesome. Thank you.
3: Okay.
4: You,
3: thanks again. Hey. We'll talk to you soon. Yeah.
4: You guys have a good show.
3: You too. Thanks.
2: Thank you.
1: And if anyone wants to go check it out, just go online. Go look at the new world record. Thanks.
3: When he said Stampede, I was thinking the shooting
2: the
3: match.
2: Old match.
3: Yeah.
2: Right.
3: All right. You know what? That opens up lines. Jimmy, what's that number?
1: Come on, guys. It's your turn. 866-870-5752. Again, that's 866-870-5752.
3: I know a lot of people are watching this game and so on and so forth. That's why we're not on in Vegas. We got preempted by the game.
1: By the game.
3: But you can watch the game and still listen.
1: We're doing it.
2: Play along.
3: Yeah, and call in.
2: Question has been asked by Concerned. How do cinnamon, I'm just going to leave that right there. How do Cimarron firearms hold up for cowboy action shooting?
3: Well, be a little more specific. You talk about handguns or long guns?
2: And that's the only information I have. The answer is they're going to be made by Uberti or Pieta,
3: mm-hmm.
2: who supply to the big three importers, Taylor's, Cimarron, and is MF still doing business?
3: I believe they are.
2: Okay. So all of those will be made by one or the other of those factories. Yeah. Uberti has a lock on the long arms.
3: Mm-hmm. Yeah. If it's a rifle you're talking about, they're fantastic. I've been using one forever. I mean, I've been shooting cowboy for 29 years, and I think I've used a Uberti 73, 27 of them. For a moment, I used when the Marlin Cowboy first came out. That was the hot ticket.
2: No. I just ran into one of those this week.
3: Interesting, because one came in Friday. So, yeah, go figure. But now, as far as the handguns, also excellent with one little tweak, and that's the problem of using flat springs in a firearm. With the amount of shooting that you're going to do as a cowboy action shooter, a flat spring that goes up, down, up, down, up, down, eventually is going to snap off. That's why Ruger had all coil springs. They just don't break. So,
2: and every match, somebody who's using one of those guns
3: mm-hmm.
2: will have a broken bolt.
3: Yeah,
2: spring.
3: And the problem, it never fails. It always is going to break at that one, you know, when you absolutely need it to be there, it won't.
2: Best stage I ever shot in my life until round three.
3: I had a pair of beautiful nickel-plated 45s that I was shooting at End of Trail, which is the world championship, when it was still here in Southern California. And I think on the second stage, my mainspring broke. And it cost me, I think, four shots because I got the
2: You're
3: first
2: done.
3: One off. And it's
2: 20
3: and
2: seconds?
3: Yeah, that adds 20 seconds to your time, and you're cooked.
2: Side note, the Uberti was flirting with a retractable firing pin, so they would have a built-in safety mechanism, kind of like the Ruger transfer bar.
3: Mm-hmm.
2: And those things, sorry, Aldo, you want to stay away from those things, or you will have to replace that hammer because they are not reliable.
3: Yep, there you go.
2: They're good. So depending on how much you're going to shoot them, the actions, cowboy shooting has been real good for the breed.
3: Mm-hmm.
2: The actions are real good. They're real smooth. They're decent guns. But if you're going to use them a lot, you're better served with the Rugers.
3: Yep. All right. You're listening to Gunslingers right here on
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3: Give us a call. We'll be right back.

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1: A well-regulated militia being necessary to the security of a free state, the right of the people to keep and bear arms shall not be infringed. 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
0: And our friend Mike from Whittier is calling in. We're going to talk to him in just a sec. But you know what? We do have lines open. What's that number?
1: Oh, man. Lines open for you folks. 866-870-5752. Once again, that's 866-870-5752.
0: And apparently, the Dodgers are losing the game of the bullpens because the Dodgers have thrown seven or eight pitchers at this point, too.
1: Mm-hmm.
0: All right, let's get
1: big drink of water.
0: Our buddy Mike out in Whittier. Howdy. What's going on, Mike?
2: Hey, good evening, gentlemen. How are you guys doing tonight? Well, besides the pain of watching the Dodgers.
3: Mike.
1: It's tough, but
3: it's a shared pain.
0: Yeah, it's a pain anyway. Go ahead.
2: Yeah, I spent the weekend at, as you call it, the world-famous Double R Bar shooting range.
0: Mm-hmm. How was it?
2: You weren't kidding. That's an amazing place.
3: Is that not a great range?
0: Yeah.
2: The sets they have built are pretty neat. I mean, being able to shoot out of the bar and the water tower they got there, it was a lot of fun.
1: Oh yeah.
2: Since I've gotten back into the sport, their setup was a lot quicker. I remember you talked about how. This was kind of a primer for the shoot in Arizona that's coming up.
0: So. Oh, right, yeah. Mm-hmm.
2: But the targets were still, you know, not close enough to miss, you know. So.
0: No such thing, but
3: there's
0: yeah.
3: No such thing.
2: So it was a blast. And once again, thanks for your donation of the Vaquero for the raffle at the end for the shooters.
0: Yeah,
3: that was very cool.
2: That went over really well. That the guy who they drew his name, he said, "I don't shoot 38," and said, "Go ahead and draw somebody else's name." So that was quite amazing.
0: Wow,
2: gentlemen.
0: Well, who was
3: that's
0: that?
3: Classy.
2: I don't know if it was.
3: Love to shout him out. That's very classy.
2: Yeah, exactly. I'm not sure if it was Frito Bandito or not.
3: Frito
2: but I do know it was Two Gun Sam, who is the gentleman who won.
0: And he texted me and said Two Gun Sam won. He's been a long time friend of mine. I remember when he was brand new.
3: Yep, and a long time shooter, and that's cool. Good man.
0: Yeah.
2: Ringo and Annie, they put on a great match. It was a lot of fun. They're great people.
0: Yeah, very cool. As you've probably figured out, there was just, you know, yesterday was the first official Saturday pickup day. That means everybody that can't make it in during the week came in and picked up yesterday, and then it was also first day for payouts to the consigners. So we were, you know, like I said earlier, I try and get out of there on about 2:30 on Saturdays. I was there till 4:30, so it just wasn't in the books for me.
2: Hell yeah.
0: But I did. Did you get? I got a. I called you. I don't know if it was yesterday or I think it was yesterday. Did you get a missed call from the shop?
2: I probably did, but I. You know, driving back and forth to the range and stuff was a lot of time.
0: Well, that thing that we sent to Arizona came back.
2: Oh, really?
0: Yeah. So, it's at the shop.
2: I thought it was going to be, you know, a month or two before he got that.
0: No, nope, it's all fixed and ready to go. So I'm going to assume we'll see you soon.
2: Yes. I've got to the two new pistols I picked up were, oh my God, it's light speed, you know, ahead compared to what I was using before.
0: Mm-hmm.
2: The rifle is going to need some work. I had to kind of abandon that about halfway through.
3: What did you get?
2: Because I didn't have any experience with it because I picked it up Tuesday, but there's some problems with it ejecting. It's not ejecting live rounds, but I don't know if there's an extractor problem or the lifter or something. But you know, everybody on the posse, you know, they're all amateur gunsmiths, so everybody has opinions on what was wrong. But
3: what kind of rifle was it?
0: It's a 73.
3: 73.
2: It's a 73. Yeah.
3: They I hate to say it, but the stock Uberti 73, and those buggers know it.
0: He got it at the auction, so it's not stock.
3: Oh, okay. Yeah, so worked on.
2: It's got the short stroke kit. Yeah.
3: Bloody hell.
2: It's worked on. Mm-hmm. And it worked. You know, I get about three or four rounds through it, and then it would hang up and jam, and it drove one round back into the tubular magazine and compressed the round, you know, into the casing.
3: Oh, and yeah, so that's a nightmare.
2: I just, you know, when you get a, you know, seven misses on the one stage, it's like, ah, just gonna, I'll keep using the 45 for now.
0: That's
2: so
0: a bummer.
2: I'll have to send that to Boogie, but but everything else was spectacular.
0: Okay.
2: And that brings me to the question, shotgun belts.
0: Mm-hmm.
2: Now, I noticed there are two kind of styles. One is the like a double holder that holds two 12 gauge shells, and then there's the ones that space them singly. And I'm used to in the carrier that I have where they're side by side, you know, two in one holder.
0: Mm-hmm.
2: But what holder do you guys use? Do you use the double or the individual?
0: No.
2: And why? What benefit do you get?
0: Well, I use the individual, and it's because that way, if I decide I want to shoot a 97, it's already set up that way. Or if I decide to shoot a double, I just put a space between, you know, I have two, then an empty space, then two, then an empty space. And I can hold eight that way, and it works out fantastic. And Mernickel Leather, you can find them on the internet. I just got a Kathy one from there, and she absolutely loves it.
3: Get the elastic Mernickel ones. You'll never look back.
0: Yeah, and it's a great shotgun belt. And absolutely recommend that one.
2: And so pulling out the doubles, even skipping a space, you're mm-hmm. able to just, well, with all the practice you've had, just manipulating them to get them into the side-by-side works for you.
0: Yeah, it works great. And like I said, if I decide, well, I'm just going to shoot a 97, you know, I could never get the hang of pulling four, so I pull three because, you know, I'm lefty, so I pull three with my right hand, and I don't have to worry about it. That shotgun belt goes either way for me, so...
3: So if that's not an issue, the double pair is really handy. A lot of people like them. They bring them up.
0: Yeah.
3: So they're paired about spaced about right for most shotguns.
0: Yeah. The other thing about Mernickel is he'll ask you what caliber. Mm. And so you can have, you know, in case you kick out a live round, you've got right there on your shotgun belt, you've got a round to reload.
2: All right.
0: Okay.
2: Well, thank you much, gentlemen.
0: Of course.
3: Good question.
2: I'll be stopping by the shop, and we'll see you guys at the range sometime.
0: I was going to say, I'm going to assume we'll be sending something to Boogie here pretty quick.
3: get that rifle started.
0: All right, very good. Yeah. Mike, glad you had a good time, and we'll see you this week.
2: All right, will do. Thanks.
0: Hey, bye-bye.
1: Care. God bless you, Mike. Good to hear from you.
3: I have to say, you know, I worked Friday night mm-hmm. and got in about 1 a.m., and the alarm went off at 4:30.
1: Oh, boy.
3: Because that's what it takes to get there.
0: Mm.
3: The spirit is willing. The flesh was weak. By the way, you'll appreciate the fact that Atlanta just got a bunt down.
1: Oh,
0: a bunt. Go figure.
3: Yeah, right?
1: They're pulling out all the stops.
3: Moved a couple of guys into scoring.
0: Okay, wait a minute. That's what? Oh, yeah. Baseball 1A. That's laying down
3: say?
0: A bunt.
3: Day one in Little League.
0: Yeah. How to bunt. And, yeah, the Dodgers tried it earlier in the game and popped it up, and all it was a might as well been a strikeout.
3: Yep.
1: Sad day in baseball.
3: We're dying quietly here for those of you that are online.
0: And you know what? We got lines open. Jimmy, what's
1: that? Oh, yeah. Come on, guys. Keep flooding them in. 866-870-5752. Once again, that's 866-870-5752.
0: There you go.
1: A little fun for you. Come on.
0: Yeah.
1: Yeah, you know what?
0: Go ahead.
1: Things are going swimmingly with you're busy as heck over at the shop because auction's first true weekend of pickups. You're already picking up stuff for April. That means that December, February, and now April are probably going to be filled up. So,
0: mm-hmm.
1: folks, if you're thinking about getting a gun into auction in 2027, bring them in now because time is a fleeting.
0: Yeah,
1: so is space.
0: And speaking of the December auction, some more stuff. We've got a whole pile of different Colt single actions.
3: Always cool.
0: Yeah, and you know, first gen, second gen, third gen. We've got some 73s. We've got a bunch of really cool antiques. We've got the Coburn. I think it's called the Coburn. The disc.
1: Oh, yeah, the revolver.
0: I call it the hockey puck gun.
3: Yes.
0: It's the one that's got several different you load this round disc on the
3: turret
0: top.
3: Turret gun.
0: Yeah, turret gun. And they only made very few. I want to say
3: because
0: less than 100.
3: Because they kept killing the testers, the observers, the shooters.
0: Yeah, if this thing hang fires, it shoots in six different directions at once. And
3: one of which is back at the...
0: yeah, right back at the shooter. And oddly enough, that didn't catch on. because I mean, I get it as a crowd control, and you know,
3: the attempt is intimidating.
0: Yeah,
3: the actuality.
0: But yeah, it's a solid brass frame with this hockey puck sitting on the top, and it's just a really unusual firearm. But we've got one, and we sold this gun years ago.
3: I remember
1: that. Cochran turret.
0: Yeah, Cochran turret gun, and it was something. It went to $13,000 to $15,000. I don't remember. Yeah, it was way up there, and we'll expect to. You know,
3: the guy. Then the guy tried to use it, and now it's available for sale again. What are the chances?
0: Yeah, no. Because you know, neither him nor his family is along.
1: Oh no. But I remember having that in the shop and just looking at it and just imagining, because we were all standing around gawking at it.
3: Mm-hmm.
1: And
3: right.
1: Like, if this thing goes off, if it's fully loaded and goes off in the store, well, I guess
3: it will clear the room.
1: Yes. Yeah.
3: You know, friends, family.
0: We've got a bunch of over-unders. I mean, you name it, guys. We've got just about everything. Smith & Wesson revolvers, Colt 1911s going all the way back to about 1912.
1: Whoa.
0: With just a whole bunch of cool stuff, and this is again December 12th, so
3: a little something to look forward to.
0: Yeah, keep your eye about you know, a month, so early part of November we'll put that catalog up, and like I said, we're just kind of finishing it up right now. And again, if you have a good work ethic and are you know, kind of understand how firearms and gun shops work, feel free to give me a call or come on by,
1: please.
0: You know, we're always looking for people.
1: Need your help over
0: there. There's the old music. So you know what? In our second
1: power
0: packed hour, let's get some phone calls. The Dodger game's almost over, and you know, I'm sure you guys want to talk about it. So give us a call. You want to talk about why the Dodgers are playing like the La D Dodgers? I mean, I do not understand this team. They're an all-star team, and they can't get more than one run.
1: Yeah.
0: This makes no sense.
1: Heartbreaking.
0: All right, give us a call. We'll be right back.

0: 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You'll be glad you did.
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1: My fellow Americans, we're going to win this race.
0: We elect the next guy we are sending to federal prison.
2: Oh,

0: Welcome back, everybody. I think this is the Dodger theme song for tonight.
1: Ouch. Tough call. Dang.
0: Oh, man. I tell you what. Nothing makes me angrier than when the Dodgers lose.
1: Yeah.
0: Okay. Let's get to, and again, this is our second
1: power
0: packed hour. That means phone calls. Well, real quick, give them the number.
1: Let's start it off nice and easy, folks. 866-870-5752. Once again, that's 866-870-5752.
0: And we never do nothing nice, and easy.
1: Yeah.
0: All right, let's get to Roy out in Santa Monica. Sorry about that, Roy. What can we do for you?
1: Evening, Roy.
2: Good to hear you're in a jovial mood based on this baseball.
1: Yeah, right. Trying
2: anyway,
1: our best.
2: Gyrojet stuff, I want to give you a little, I don't know if you did, because I lost the connection for a while when you were talking, so you may have talked some more. But there's some interesting things about Gyrojet. One is, do you know it was actually a government program that was trying to be used for possibly a space rifle? And that is actually a fact. The Freedom of Information has released that. And that's why it was originally developed, and they thought they'd get into ground forces. But it's hysterical, because it really wasn't,